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1: And the time now, 6 o'clock straight up on this Friday, Juneteenth. We are going to get into NPR News in just a few moments, and then we will bring you local news to always keep you informed of what's happening out there in your own communities. And then we'll be back with more tunes. 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
2: Live from NPR News in Washington, I'm Libby Casey. Secretary of State Marco Rubio says another round of talks between Israel and Lebanon will be held next week in Washington, D.C. This will be the fifth round of direct political talks between the two sides and will take place at the State Department. NPR's Jackie Northam reports.
3: Secretary Rubio held a phone call with Lebanese President Joseph Aoun, during which he reiterated the need to disarm the Iranian-backed militant group Hezbollah and reestablish control over all Lebanese territory. That's according to a State Department readout of the conversation. Hezbollah has in the past rejected any peace deal between Israel and the government of Lebanon. Rubio also stressed that bilateral negotiations between Lebanon and Israel represent the only feasible path to ending recurrent cycles of violence. Meanwhile, Israel and Hezbollah have agreed to a ceasefire after intense fighting threatened to derail fragile peace talks between the U.S. and Iran. Jackie Northam, NPR News.
2: Researchers and other data advocates are calling on the Trump administration to revoke a new ban on a certain type of data privacy protection at the Census Bureau. NPR's Hansi Lo Wong reports.
4: Federal law requires the Census Bureau to keep people anonymous in its statistics. The Trump administration has banned one of the main ways the Bureau has done that, adding what's known as statistical noise to make certain data fuzzy, especially data about local areas and minority populations who could be easy to identify. In a statement, Commerce Department spokesperson Kristen Eichemer says the indiscriminate use of noise infusion has undermined confidence in the department's products and cast doubt on their integrity. Eichemer did not respond when NPR asked for examples. Beth Jarris of the Association of Public Data Users is concerned the ban comes with little explanation.
5: It takes the public out of the process. It takes the experts out of the process. This feels very much like a political choice.
4: The Census Bureau took down multiple pages about data privacy protections from its website. Hansi Lo Wong, NPR News.
2: The Obama Presidential Center opened this week in Chicago, and as NPR's Tamara Keith reports, it presents an America where the past 10 years never happened.
6: President Trump isn't a presence in the Obama Presidential Museum, though many of the milestones on the timeline of Obama's two terms displayed in the museum have since been reversed by Trump. And in his speech dedicating the center, Obama criticized his successor without saying his name.
7: For us to give in now, after all this country's been through, to cynicism and division would be a betrayal of our founding ideas.
6: Trump, on the other hand, criticizes Obama by name frequently and without prompting.
8: And Obama wouldn't do it.
6: Like at his G7 press conference this week, where he said Obama's name 8 times. Tamara Keith, NPR News, Chicago.
2: U.S. gas prices have fallen to just below $4 a gallon on average for regular for the first time since March. It's still 25% more costly than a year ago. It's NPR.
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12: 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I'm Christine Weller, and this is your local news on the Local View. Juneteenth is the United States' second Independence Day. It marks when word of the Emancipation Proclamation reached enslaved people in Texas. KPCW's Grace Dorfler reports Utah has a complicated history of race and religion.
8: Americans have celebrated Juneteenth as a federal holiday every June 19th since 2021. Although the Emancipation Proclamation went into effect on January 1st, 1863, it was another 2.5 years before news of freedom traveled throughout the South.
13: It takes the arrival of Union forces in Galveston, Texas on June 19th, 1865.
8: That's Professor Paul Reeve, a historian and the chair of the University of Utah's Mormon Studies Initiative. He says slavery was part of Utah's story from the time the first Latter-day Saints arrived in 1847. Congress passed a law in 1862 banning polygamy and slavery in U.S. territories, but Reeve says historians have found only a small announcement about the end of slavery buried in the Deseret News.
13: As historians, it's really difficult to ferret out when do enslaved people learn that they have been freed in Utah territory. And it's very possible that they may have had to have waited until the end of the Civil War in 1865, the passage of the 13th Amendment in December of 1865.
8: The Church of Jesus Christ of Latter-day Saints has a history of racist policies. Young barred black members from priesthood and temple privileges, a ban that remained in place until 1978. In 2020, late church president Russell Nelson called on members to oppose racism and prejudice. Grace Dorfler, KPCW News.
12: A Wyoming rancher is building a data center close to Summit County, Utah, on the Wyoming side of the state line. KPCW's Connor Thomas reports he got the green light this week.
14: Uinta County, Wyoming commissioners unanimously voted to permit an artificial intelligence data center Tuesday. The Uinta County Herald reports the Prometheus hyperscale approval followed public pushback in packed town hall meetings, not unlike recent data center hearings in Box Elder County, Utah. At roughly 12 miles east of Evanston, on the south side of Interstate 80, it will be the closest data center to Summit County, Utah. However, its footprint will be 20 times smaller than Box Elder's 9-gigawatt data center planned for 10,000 acres near the Great Salt Lake. Prometheus calls the Evanston data center its flagship project. The company says it's located on 506 acres that founder Trenton Thornock's family has ranched for six generations. The data center will run on 1.25 gigawatts more electricity than all the homes in Wyoming currently use. A private on-site well will supply the data center's plumbing, but Prometheus says it will cool the servers with a water glycol mixture that lasts 6 years before it must be changed out. Eric Schlitt, the director of Prometheus's Build Wyoming initiative, says the coolant mixture will be trucked in. That means the data center won't draw on groundwater or surface water for cooling, and Schlitt says it won't use water from the nearby Bear River, which feeds the Great Salt Lake. Connor Thomas, KPCW News.
12: Every year, Wasatch County's victim advocates help hundreds of crime victims navigate the legal system. KPCW's Grace Dorfler reports the majority of those they serve have experienced domestic violence.
8: For victims, reporting a crime to police is just the start of what can be a long and complex journey through the legal system, from interviews and paperwork to charges and sometimes a trial. Victim advocates are tasked with ensuring survivors don't navigate that process alone. In Wasatch County, advocates have supported more than 500 crime victims from July 2025 through June 2026. Over 300 were survivors of domestic violence. Advocate Kristen Guthrie says her office assists victims throughout their court cases, connects them with counseling and other resources, and helps them apply for financial restitution. Victim advocates accompany their clients to court or share updates from hearings if victims prefer.
15: They don't always want to go to court because it's scary, quite frankly. They don't want to see that person, and so we're there to provide that buffer between them and the criminal justice system.
8: In addition to helping domestic violence survivors, advocates also support victims of child abuse, physical or sexual assault, stalking, homicide, and more. To find resources for victims of crime in Wasatch County, visit kpcw.org. Grace Dorfler, KPCW News.
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1: And it's 6:10 now on this Friday, June 19th. Thank you so much for tuning in to The Local View here. I'm Claire Wiley. Let's do your forecast for you. We will take a look at the roadways, and then we will send you off into Fresh Track Friday Town. Okay, let's do it. 87 degrees is where we're at in Heber. 83 degrees is where we sit right outside the studios of KPCW. There are some clouds rolling in here, and there is a 20% chance we could see a thunderstorm this evening, and then it will clear out later. It looks like a low around 55 this evening. Saturday, a slight chance of thunderstorms in the later afternoon hours, sunshine with a high near 80 degrees otherwise, and we'll have about 13 mile an hour winds coming from the south to southwest tomorrow. Chance of precipitation just 10%. Saturday night brings another slight chance of thunderstorms, 20% chance under partly cloudy skies with a low around 48 degrees. Then we get that sunshine again on Sunday with a high near 79, mostly clear with a low around 50 overnight for your Sunday night. And that's a look at your weekend forecast. And now let's check those roadways for you, make sure there's no incidents to report. And it looks like that is true. There are no incidents to report in the Wasatch Back. So be safe out there and keep your dial locked right here on your local community radio station. And we'll keep the information coming as well as the tunes. So we're going to go to Fresh Track Friday Town. Here we go. It's Christy Dilloway.
16: Next up is new music, your Friday Fresh Track for this hour. I'm Christy Dilloway, bringing you new songs at the top of every hour on Fridays as Friday Fresh Tracks. This is a new one from Ibrahim Malouf with Trombone Shorty and John Baptiste, among others. Ibrahim Malouf was introduced as a living jazz legend on The Late Show with Stephen Colbert and is described as a virtuoso by the New York Times. He was nominated for 2 Grammys in 2023 and 2024, and he continues to sell out arenas across Europe. He has collaborated with a wide spectrum of artists such as Sting, Christina Aguilera, ASAP Rocky, Arturo Sandoval, and Tank and the Bangas. On this track, he collabs with Trombone Shorty on trombone and a multitude of other artists. Let's listen to Bring the Light, new from Ibrahim Malouf.
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0: Bring the Light right here on KPCW. That's your fresh track for this Friday at the 6 o'clock hour. And I did just get word in on an incident that has occurred between 40 and 80. And it looks like people are being rerouted through Silver Creek there. So if you are heading in that direction, they are just on the scene now and they're trying to take care of traffic. But there is quite a backup forming there on 40 to 80 right there on the flyover. So just be aware of that. And I thank you so much, the caller who called in to alert me of that. So again, 40 to 80, it looks like there is an incident that has occurred and they are rerouting people through the Silver Summit area there. So just be forewarned if you're heading in that direction. All right, let's get back into the tunes right after a word from one of our sponsors.
1: 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It's for High Valley Transit's new bus rapid transit line called the Bob, with its own dedicated lane that will be finished by 2028. The Bob means less traffic for everyone between Kimball and Old Town Park City. High Valley Transit is a proud supporter of KPCW.
0: And it's 6:18, and we're going to get back into the tunes now. I just want to say have a wonderful night out there, and I appreciate you all listening to KPCW tonight. It is June 19th. It's Juneteenth, 2026. So make sure you make this the best Friday, June 19th, 2026, because it is the only one that we get. So stay safe out there, and thank you for keeping your dial on KPCW Park City. I'll see you back here on Monday. I leave you with a little somber now. We never dated.

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2: In Denver, I'm Amy Scott, in for Kai Rizdahl. It's Friday, June 19th. Happy Juneteenth. It was a big week for the Federal Reserve. Kevin Warsh's first interest rate meeting as chair, followed by his first press conference, at which he set a decidedly different tone. With me to talk about what we might expect from the new Fed chair and the rest of the week's economic news are Stacey Vanek-Smith with Bloomberg and Jordan Holman at The New York Times. Thanks for joining us.
3: Thanks, Amy.
4: Thanks, Amy.
2: All right, Stacey, let's start with you. What did you make of that first press conference? Anything stand out to you?
3: Oh, yeah. Well, I mean, everyone was watching this press conference to see what Warsh was going to say. If he was going to deliver on what Trump really wants him to deliver on, which is lowering interest rates. And I think the answer is a definitive no. I think Warsh kind of came out as a hawk in this first press conference.
2: We'll talk more about that. But Jordan, what about you? What does the beginning of the Kevin Warsh era look like just based on these initial statements and appearances?
4: Yeah, you know, I spend most of my time talking to executives. And so they were also very much watching to see what to make of how they're planning their businesses and the fact that he did keep the interest rate high. It's kind of more of the same for them, which is more of the same of trying to figure out a complex economy, what's happening with the consumer. And that's just something that's going to continue to play out in this economy.
2: Okay, so Stacey, one change that we got here was no guidance, basically. Kevin Warsh doesn't want to tell us where he thinks the Fed might be headed on interest rates. But we do have the dot plot, right, that shows where FOMC members anonymously think interest rates are headed. And as I think you alluded to, the markets really took those predictions to mean that we will see at least one increase in interest rates this year. You know, is that the right read, do you think?
3: I do think that's the right read, yes. And I think the dot plot, famously, or since Bernanke, through Yellen and Jerome Powell, I feel like the Federal Reserve has been moving towards more and more transparency and openness. And I think Warsh was delivering a message. He did not participate in the dot plot, we think. He's delivering a message that things are just going to be a little more secretive, a little more kind of behind closed doors. But he did give us one really big hint, which was he said, you know, quote, this committee will deliver on price stability, which is essentially Fed speak for we're not going to lower interest rates. But I do actually think even if he came in planning on lowering interest rates, that does seem like an appropriate response to this moment because jobs have looked stronger in the last couple months, and inflation has looked higher. So both of those things would be conducive to raising interest rates. So I don't know what his initial plans were, but it seems like he's definitely moving in a hawkish direction.
2: Okay, so Jordan, you know, for those of us who watch the Fed closely, all this is super fascinating. We're always reading the fine print, interpreting body language. But what do you think this leadership change means to the average person or to the business leaders that you talk to?
4: Yeah, I mean, obviously, whatever the Fed does gives business leaders and thus us consumers who are purchasing their wares or going to their restaurants and whatnot, it gives a roadmap for just possibly how expensive things will be. Should we invest now? Should we not invest now? And when we think about what's really driving the economy, it's really the stock market. And so all of this is important to just think about the next 3, 6 months or a year of what our economy and spending could be. And so when I'm talking to executives, this is just another data point that they're putting together, as well as like supply chain and thinking about the disruption from the war, all of those things to just think about what their business will look like, and thus how they price things for us, what they offer us, all of that. So it's very important, but it's just one data point that business leaders are looking at.
2: All right. So the big cloud hanging over the economy for the past 100 days or so has been the war in the Middle East. Stacey, we've got this tenuous deal now with Iran, which was looking a bit shaky, you know, even today before Israel and Hezbollah agreed to a new ceasefire. But, you know, compared to before the war and where we are now, how would you characterize the economic impact?
3: I mean, it was huge. Your fuel prices went up, you know, double-digit percentages. We've all seen this change at gas stations, but also fertilizer prices rose, which has pushed up food prices. So I think everyone is hoping that this ceasefire will deliver lower price, that it will hold and it will deliver lower prices for like lower gas prices, lower food prices, which is the kind of thing that can really trickle through the economy. But that is also not certain. Even if the Strait of Hormuz closing and fuel prices rising triggered the inflationary rise, I think we all remember transitory inflation, which was kicked up by supply chain snags during COVID. Even when the supply chain snags went away, the inflation didn't. So I think that is what everyone, including Kevin Warsh, is watching right now.
2: And Jordan, you know, we've talked about how the economy has held up, you know, so maybe surprisingly well, given all of that. And the latest retail sales numbers this week seem to back that up. How are consumers managing to keep carrying this economy, even with the higher prices that Stacey was talking about?
4: Right. Well, I think the context around these retail sales, which cover May, is it was tax refund season and also is the start of the summer travel season. And so when I was chatting with some CEOs in the hospitality space, and even think about like Airbnb, and you've already set your plans. So that means you're getting your clothes, whatever electronics you need. So that is kind of set. I think one of the questions is, does it continue during the summer? Because as Stacey said, just because we get the deal now, it doesn't mean everything goes back. Prices will still probably be elevated for airline flights, food costs are higher, and then consumers will have to start really thinking about trade-offs. But right now, what we saw with the retail sales might have been a moment in time with that elevated boost of tax refunds.
2: All right. Jordan Holman with The New York Times and Stacey Vanek Smith with Bloomberg. Thanks, both of you, for joining us, and hope you have a good weekend.
3: Thanks, Amy.
4: You too.
2: U.S. markets were closed for the holiday, but we'll have some other numbers for you when we get there.

0: The spring housing market can best be characterized as mixed. High prices and high mortgage rates are still keeping many would-be buyers out. And while sales of existing homes picked up in May, the market for new builds is struggling a bit. We learned this week housing starts, that is new construction, fell sharply last month. And in April, sales declined after steady growth since January, which explains why, according to the National Association of Home Builders, nearly two-thirds of builders are offering incentives. Marketplace's Nova Safo has more.
1: Kara Lavender at John Burns Research and Consulting surveys about 300 builders monthly. And she says incentives are now averaging about 7% of the asking price for a property, about twice the pre-COVID average.
2: So incentives can be a range of things, right? Things like design option spend. So getting $50,000 or whatever it may be to spend in the design studio.
1: To customize a new home. Also,
3: builders will do things like include appliances for free. So, you know, washers and dryers, dishwashers.
1: Joel Berner is senior economist at Realtor.com.
3: They'll do free upgrades on build-to-order homes. So if you want that quartz countertop or whatever it may be, the builder may include that at no cost just to get you to sign the deal.
1: Builders might also offer cash for closing costs, and they might, maybe, actually cut the asking price for a home, but only as a last resort, says Robert Dietz. He's chief economist at the National Association of Home Builders.
4: When you artificially lower the price of a home, you're essentially disconnecting that price from construction costs and thus setting expectations in the future that could be difficult to reverse.
1: Often, lowering what the monthly payment will be is a key selling point, experts say. And one way builders have been doing that is by lowering the interest rates buyers pay on mortgages, lower than what you'd get at a bank. Builders do this by essentially buying mortgages in bulk from a lender, says Allie Wolf, chief economist at the housing data and consultancy firm Zonda.
5: Put simply, they shell out a lot of money to then be able to offer these rates lower. That's not something you and I could do. That's only something that the builder can do because they have to put millions of dollars up front.
1: All of this leaves potential buyers with a bewildering array of options. That is, if they can afford to take advantage of the deals in the first place. I'm Nova Safo for Marketplace.

0: Nonprofits tend to be pretty lean operations. IRS data from 2024 says 97% of them in the U.S. had annual budgets of less than $5 million. And well over half were working with $50,000 or less. How these organizations stay afloat can be tricky, as you'll hear in the latest installment of our series, My Economy.
1: I am Becca Jurdy, Executive Director of Radio Talking Book Service. We read newspapers and magazines for folks who are blind, low vision, or otherwise print impaired, and we broadcast those across the state in Omaha, Nebraska. I came to Radio Talking Book Service as a volunteer, but it was involuntary volunteering. I was convicted of a felony in 2012, and as a result, had a fair amount of community service to complete, and they paired me with Radio Talking Book Service. In 2015, I wrapped up the hours and the volunteer coordinator approached me and said, "Hey, we have this part-time office summer gig paid. Would you be interested in applying?" And I thought, yeah, why not? I was at a bit of a crossroads. I was about 3 years sober. And I interviewed with the director at the time, and what he described was not going to be simply part-time, nor just a summer gig. Like, it was a role that was going to be evolving. And I thought to myself, oh man, I'm going to have to turn him down because I don't think this is for me. And he finally got done with his pitch and he looked at me and he said, "What do you think?" And I said, "Yeah, sounds great." Back in 2015, we were in that mid $200,000 a year kind of budget that goes to make sure that we keep the lights on and that we have recording booths here for our volunteers. It pays salaries. We have a small but mighty team of three. We maintain over 70 subscriptions with 27 newspapers. So that's another big chunk of our cost. But back in 2016, with our endowment, we were relying on it so much, we would have spent it all in 5 years if we were to continue at the rate we were going. I had never written a grant in my life, and so I very quickly took an online grant writing course and just taught myself how to do it on the fly, essentially. I am so grateful that every day I am of service. And I forget that sometimes when I'm crunching numbers and trying to check boxes, and then we'll get a phone call from someone that says, "Thank you for making the Lincoln Journal Star available, because I was able to find a volunteer position as a low vision person, and they have since asked me to be on their board of directors. And I would have missed that opportunity had you not read that newspaper article." It's kind of incredible.
0: It is incredible. Becca Jurdy, Executive Director of Radio Talking Book Service in Omaha, Nebraska. You know, we always say it, but it's true. We can't do this series without you. So let us know what's going on in your economy. You can do that at marketplace.org/myeconomy.

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1: It's a red, white, and blue umbrella.
0: It's a good day to go to the beach. But first, let's do the numbers. U.S. markets were closed for the Juneteenth holiday. Jordan and Stacey and I talked a bit about the uncertainty still hanging over the agreement between the U.S. and Iran. In global energy markets, oil prices moved up and down with the back and forth around negotiations and ceasefires. Benchmark Brent crude futures for August hovered around $80 a barrel. U.S. West Texas Intermediate futures for July danced around $77 a barrel. And where you might be on that supply chain, AAA reports. The national average for gas is $3.97. A week ago, $4.10. A month ago, $4.53. Looking ahead to next week, circle Thursday on your calendar for a free ticket to Datapalooza. We've got first quarter GDP revision, May durable goods, and the Fed's preferred inflation measure, personal consumption expenditures. 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

0: This is Marketplace. I'm Amy Scott. In an economy that's racing towards automation, you might think a hotel housekeeper's job would be relatively safe. But while AI can't make the beds or scrub the sinks, automation is already disrupting some jobs. Rebecca Plevin with the nonprofit tech newsroom Proof News has the story.
1: Elsa Roldan is a housekeeper at a luxury hotel on the Las Vegas Strip. She used to have near complete control of the order of the room she cleaned. She checked off her progress on a clipboard. That changed in 2019 when her employer rolled out a software called the Hotel Service Optimization System, or Hot Sauce. It uses an algorithm to rank which rooms to clean next.
2: You have a device like telling you, move here, move there, like if you were a robot.
1: The app is from Spanish tech company Amadeus. In 2021, it said Hot Sauce was used by more than 70% of global hotel brands in 70 countries. It promises to speed room turnover and boost worker productivity. But Roldan told me the app sent her zigzagging around the massive hotel with her bulky cart.
2: We literally can waste more than 20 minutes in the travel time. Elevators are busy, the cart is slow.
1: It also tracks her progress throughout the day, clocking when she starts and finishes each room. I asked Amadeus about worker dissatisfaction, but no one responded. Roldan is part of a union of 60,000 hotel workers in Nevada. Soon after Hot Sauce was introduced, the union started negotiating more autonomy from the app. In 2022, it won.
2: Yes, we go with the instructions, but also if we see that a room is available to clean, we can do it.
1: Unions are in many cases using bargaining to establish basic protections against AI and automation in the workplace. But just 10% of the country's workers are union members, resulting in a patchwork of protection. I met housekeeper Luz Nunez at a resort near Palm Springs in California. She said the app makes her job more stressful. She's not represented by a union. She has a daily quota, and managers can use Hot Sauce to monitor her productivity. She says if you don't change the bed, they give you 20 or 25 minutes. And if you take longer than that, they'll ask you, why did you take so long? Most days, she logs a 10-minute break but keeps working, fearing she won't reach her quota. Instead, she tries to take it a little easier. She says she doesn't sit down or anything. Rather, she works a little slower. Then she picks up her pace again, ready for the algorithm to serve up another room to clean. In Palm Springs, I'm Rebecca Plevin for Marketplace.

0: On an unseasonably hot day in Venice Beach, California, earlier this year, people were out in force with their beach umbrellas, bright ones, striped ones.
1: It's a red, white, and blue umbrella.
0: Popping open for shade.
2: It was just $5, and I seen it, and I was like, let me go ahead and get this with the chair, and then I thought it would be beneficial to have shade.
1: When you're under the umbrella, like, you feel, like, that breeze, like, feels nice, and you feel cool.
0: If only cooling the planet were as easy as opening a beach umbrella. Well, what if I told you there are people actually looking into that idea as a real climate solution?
3: So, if we're too hot out here and we want a little bit less sunlight, we can put up the shade, block some of the sun, and cool us off. Obviously, the technology would be different in space, but the concept is exactly the same.
0: Morgan Goodwin is executive director of the Planetary Sunshade Institute. The organization brings together climate scientists, aerospace engineers, and governance experts to study how we could cool the Earth by reflecting sunlight from outer space. Imagine something like an umbrella about the size of Argentina.
3: We need to think of spacecraft or shade craft that are very large and very flat. And so the umbrella is a really good kind of metaphor for that. Instead of one massive spacecraft or shade craft, you would want to figure out the optimal size and then construct a very large number of those to form the kind of a total area that you would need to block.
0: Flying together like a school of fish, sort of?
3: Exactly, yeah. Okay. A constellation would be the celestial term.
0: Right. Other proposals include a shield made up of thin film bubbles or a cluster of solar sails, just hanging out, giving us some shade here on Earth.
3: There's a region of space about four times further away than the moon where objects that are placed there maintain a constant position.
0: This area in space is known as L1 or Lagrange Point 1. It's where gravitational forces between the Earth and the Sun cancel each other, so objects kind of stay put. That would allow continuous shading of the planet.
3: Think about roughly a 1% dimming of the sunlight, and the climate science

0: is no substitute for reducing emissions and removing some of the carbon we've already emitted from the atmosphere.
1: Even if we do both of those things as aggressively and as well as we possibly can, it still puts us into a climate trajectory that risks catastrophic tipping points. And that's even in those best case scenarios, which we are not on.
0: A planetary sunshade would also be expensive, in the low trillions of dollars, Goodwin says, though the predicted costs of unmitigated climate change are far greater. And Goodwin says the rapidly growing space economy makes a giant sunshade more feasible. To hear more about that and why many scientists are skeptical of climate interventions like this, check out the latest season of How We Survive, wherever you listen to podcasts.

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1: This final note on the way out. We're in the midst of the first World Cup since prediction markets really took off as a new way to bet on sports. And Bloomberg reports more than $5 billion have been traded on the game so far on the platforms Polymarket and Kalshi. Meanwhile, DraftKings said last weekend was its biggest ever for event contracts, bigger even than the Super Bowl. And while plenty of money is being made, one Polymarket user reportedly lost nearly $9 million when Belgium failed to beat Egypt. They tied 1-1. Think I'll stick with the no-stakes FIFA match predictor. Our theme music was composed by BJ Lederman. Marketplace's executive producer is Nancy Fargali. Joanne Griffith is the chief content officer. Neil Scarborough is the vice president and general manager. And I'm Amy Scott. Have a great weekend. We will be back on Monday.

0: This is
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1: Live from NPR News in Washington, I'm Libby Casey. Israel and Lebanon's Hezbollah have agreed to a ceasefire, according to a U.S. official, but fighting has not stopped. And Lebanon's health ministry says at least 47 people, including children, have been killed in Israeli air attacks today. Four Israeli soldiers were killed as troops pushed further into southern Lebanon, according to the Israeli military. NPR's Jane Araf has more.
2: Israel launched a wave of strikes as its forces moved toward a strategic hill in southern Lebanon. Iran-backed Hezbollah said it targeted tanks and troops as they advanced. Local officials said some of the children were killed when Israeli airstrikes collapsed residential buildings. The U.S. and Iran signed a ceasefire agreement Wednesday, which specified that fighting would also stop in Lebanon. Israel made clear it would not abide by the deal, but a U.S. official tells NPR that both Israel and Lebanon have agreed to a new ceasefire. Iran's foreign ministry spokesman said Iran held the U.S. responsible for the Israeli attacks and considered them a breach of its agreement with the United States. Jane Araf, NPR News, Beirut.
1: In Washington, algae turned the newly repainted Lincoln Memorial reflecting pool green this week. Workers are using tiny bubbles and large vacuums to remove it, as NPR's Rachel Treisman reports.
3: Experts say algae growth is not unexpected in the stagnant, shadeless waters of the reflecting pool. It was likely helped by the recent renovations that turned the pool American flag blue. Here's swimming pool specialist Steve Goodale.
4: The new darker interior surface is going to absorb more sunlight. It is going to result in water that's warmer. And that ultimately is going to lead to more prolific algae growth.
3: The National Park Service is using hydrogen peroxide and what it calls nanobubbles to oxidize the algae, which workers are vacuuming up. In the meantime, observers have noticed pieces of the new blue paint peeling off and floating to the surface. Rachel Treisman, NPR News.
1: The U.S. men's national soccer team defeated Australia at the World Cup today, 2-0. NPR's Becky Sullivan was at the raucous game in Seattle.
5: There was a lot of hype for this game because much had been made before the match of the quality of this Australian team. They had shocked Turkey 2-0 in their first game of this World Cup, and so the U.S. was saying that they were taking this opponent really seriously, but it was the Americans who controlled the match really from the get-go. They scored in the 11th minute on an own goal that came out of this aggressive run by the U.S. forward, Falarin Balogun. They added another goal just before halftime. That was when the defender, Alex Freeman, knocked in a header. You know, Australia just really had no answers.
1: NPR's Becky Sullivan. The American team won despite missing star left winger Christian Pulisic because of a calf injury. Today's victory ensures that the U.S. team will advance to the knockout round later this month. In other World Cup action today, Morocco beat Scotland 1-0. Brazil and Haiti are competing now in Philadelphia. It's NPR. The Department of Homeland Security is canceling its plan to put an Immigration and Customs Enforcement detention facility in a Georgia town. It's one of several warehouses around the country where similar conversion plans are reportedly being scrapped. Molly Samuel from member station WABE in Atlanta reports.
6: There had been outcry over the warehouse plans, which took shape under former DHS Secretary Kristi Noem. Officials in the city of Social Circle worried about water and sewer capacity and how close the warehouse was to an elementary school. Last month, the Georgia town sued the federal government. Senator Raphael Warnock reacted to the cancellation in a news conference.
7: These things that were happening in the quiet of night, we shined the light on it. We elevated it. The people raised their voices. And they got their victory.
6: City officials said Congressman Mike Collins confirmed the cancellation. DHS says the agency is moving to use existing detention space. For NPR News, I'm Molly Samuel in Atlanta.
1: The $400 million luxury plane given to the U.S. by Qatar last year was unveiled today as the newest Air Force One. The Air Force says the massive jet will take some final exam flights before it's used to transport the president. President Trump's acceptance of the jet last year triggered bipartisan questions about security risks and conflicts of interest. For the first time in more than 200 years, visitors to the Acropolis in Athens can see the Parthenon's western side looking intact. A restoration effort unveiled yesterday shows two new marble blocks filling gaps on the 25 centuries old temple. The project was funded through a European Union program. This is NPR News.
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0: You are listening to KPCW Park City. I'm Taylor Irvine, jumping into the booth for the next few hours on a fresh track Friday, this Juneteenth. Let's jump into our quick look at weather before we get into our first fresh track of the night. Currently 81 degrees out there. It's a hot one. It'll cool down to 55. There is a slight chance of thunderstorms here in the Park City area between 9 p.m. and midnight. And then mostly clear, probably going on from there. Saturday, it looks like mostly sunny again. But then there is a slight chance of thunderstorms after 3 p.m. It'll be a high of 80 and a low of 48 tomorrow. And then Sunday's a sunny one. 79 degrees is your high then, and a low of 50. Clear all day for the most part. So looking to be a pretty good weekend. Maybe a slight chance of rain, but nothing too bad. All right, it's Friday. We'd like to play the fresh tracks, and we're going to do that right next. Christy's going to introduce that for us. But if you have a song that you want to hear, give me a call or a text at 435-655-8255. That's 435-655-TALK. We're going to hear the fresh track. Christy's going to introduce us to that, and then we've got our first request coming up after that. What do you got, Christy?
9: Hey there, it's Christy Dillaway, the Fresh Tracks music curator here at KPCW. I get to bring new music to the playlist every Friday at the top of every hour as Friday Fresh Tracks. This hour is a new song from Train. Pat Moynihan and his colleagues in Train will release their 12th studio album, Mad Dog in the Fog, on August 28th. This single is Pennsylvania Turnpike from that forthcoming album. The music video accompanying this single shows Pat Moynihan returning to his hometown of Erie, Pennsylvania. There he shows photos of his parents and childhood memories and visits his former home, old school, and other landmarks in his town that hold special meaning to him. Train will be in concert at Utah First Credit Union Amphitheater in West Valley City on August 19th. This is Pennsylvania Turnpike, new from Train.

That was your fresh track for the 7 o'clock hour train and their new song, Pennsylvania Turnpike. All right, our first request, very appropriate, came to us from Jay, wanted to hear a little bit of The Cure, Friday, I'm in Love, and what do you know, it's Friday. So, great request, Jay. Hope you're having a good one out there. Thanks for listening. If you got a request, let me know. 435-655-8255. Here's The Cure.

There's The Cure, Friday I'm in Love, our first request of the night, but we've got plenty of time. If you want to hit me with something, we'll play something for you on this Fresh Tracks Friday. But in the meantime, Rod Stewart is playing his farewell tour tonight at out there in West Valley at the amphitheater out there. So I thought I'd play a little Rod Stewart. Here's Young Turks for those of you who didn't make it to the concerts.

0: There's Rod Stewart, who's playing his final Utah show tonight out in West Valley. All right, coming up Monday morning on Mountain Money, the Marcella Club's Beth Armstrong and Brock Padilla talk about the opening of the new Tiger Woods golf course and other Marcella happenings in some in Wasatch counties. Then the Bagel Den's Matt Johnston shares what's cooking at his shops in Park City and Heber. And Ember Conley of Park City Performing Arts previews this summer's concerts on the slopes. You can catch all that and more Monday morning at 9 a.m. on Mountain Money, only here on KPCW. Right back into the music for you with some Stone Temple Pilots.
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1: 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Wanted to hear a little Petula Clark with Downtown. Thanks for listening, Nick.

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1: Okay, let's take a quick look at what's been lost and what's been found. First up this hour, a Platinum American Express card was dropped at the farmer's market. That's the Park City Farmer's Market, just on the 17th, 2 days ago. Kevin probably wants that back, so if you see that Platinum Amex, let me know. April lost a pair of blue, black diamond retractable hiking poles. So they're blue, the color blue, but they're black diamond brand. Retractable hiking poles at the Yellow Pines Trailhead. That was actually a little while ago on the 8th. So if you're out there hiking around, keep an eye out for those poles. And David found a U.S. post box key on a chain with a leather fob in the shape of a beaver. That was just here on Sweet Alley near us here at the KPCW studio. So if you're missing your post box key that has a beaver fob on it, give me a call or a text, 435-655-8255. That's 435-655-TALK, and we can get you your items back. We got Chicago coming up right after this.
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That was Coldplay, Viva La Vida. All right, next week, if you're looking for some something to tune into Wednesday morning at 9 a.m., tune into The Mountain Life. Summer break is here, so now what? Jessica Parker of Live Like Sam shares simple ways to keep kids engaged, connected, and thriving all summer long. Then, psychiatrist and author Jennifer Reed will explain why guilt has become such a powerful force in so many lives, and how to break free from unreasonable expectations, people-pleasing, and relentless self-criticism. 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That's The Mountain Life. You can catch that Wednesdays in the 9 a.m. hour right here on KPCW. We're going to jump right back into the music. Another request. This one comes from Cheryl, streaming us live on kpcw.org down on the Wasatch Front. You want to hear a little Creedence Clearwater Revival. Here's Bad Moon Rising. Thanks for listening, Cheryl.

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2: Live from NPR News in Washington, I'm Libby Casey. Israel and the Iran-backed Hezbollah military

0: Militant group agreed to halt heavy fighting in southern Lebanon that had threatened to unravel an interim agreement between the U.S. and Iran to extend a ceasefire. Just before that, an Israeli airstrike killed two paramedics in southern Lebanon. NPR's Jawad Rizkullah has more.
1: Jamil Bitar, a paramedic, said he arrived at the site of an earlier strike in Habush on Friday morning, after an earlier team had rescued three survivors. A second strike then hit the area, killing his two colleagues. Rescue operations were halted due to continuing airstrikes, and the bodies of the two paramedics were later recovered. Bitar also said a family of six, including three children and an infant, remain trapped under the rubble. The UN says Israeli airstrikes since March 2 have killed at least 130 first responders. Israel had no immediate comment on the deaths. Jawad Rizkullah, NPR News, Beirut.
0: President Trump says the preliminary agreement between the U.S. and Iran is holding, even though Vice President Vance's expected trip to Switzerland to engage in talks today was postponed.
2: And now we have an agreement that was signed last night, and it's 60 days. They have to make a deal, otherwise we will do things that won't make them happy. But I don't think it's going to get to that. I think it's going to be very good.
0: President Trump also praised Israeli Prime Minister Benjamin Netanyahu after earlier this week criticizing him and Israel for its attacks in Lebanon. Yesterday, Vice President Vance warned Israeli politicians not to take American support for granted. An association representing thousands of reproductive health centers is suing the Trump administration. Its members say the White House is trying to change a program designed to provide access to birth control. NPR's Selena Simmons-Duffin reports.
3: The program is called Title 10. It was signed into law by President Nixon, and for five decades, it has helped fund free birth control for millions of patients. This spring, the Trump administration issued an unusual call for Title 10 funding.
4: The word contraception is mentioned exactly once in the 60-plus page document.
3: That's Claire Coleman, president of the National Family Planning and Reproductive Health Association. She says applicants face new political alignment rules.
4: You're required to both follow the Title 10 regulation and you're required to follow the president's executive orders on anti-DEI and anti-gender ideology. We think it's impossible.
3: Coleman's group sued, asking a federal judge to block those requirements. Selena Simmons-Duffin, NPR News.
0: Juneteenth celebrations have taken place throughout the country today, parades, concerts, and community gatherings to mark the day more than 2 years after the Emancipation Proclamation, when enslaved people in Galveston, Texas, learned that they were free. This is NPR News, live in Washington. Scientists say they found the oldest known traces of the plague in prehistoric teeth. NPR's Nate Rott reports.
5: An international team of researchers were doing a genetic analysis of ancient human teeth found in southern Siberia when they found a surprise. DNA belonging to the bacteria that causes the plague. The 5,500-year-old bacteria was different from later versions that caused the Black Death in Europe millennia later, but the study's lead author, Rory MacLeod, an anthropologist at the University of Oxford, says its existence in hunter-gatherers changes a long-held theory.
6: The theory was that we shouldn't see major devastating outbreaks of a disease that affect entire communities until the Neolithic, until we have this farming revolution.
5: When people started living in closer quarters. This new finding, he says, shows dangerous pathogens can affect people in all social structures. Nate Rott, NPR News.
0: British Prime Minister Keir Starmer says he will fight to stay in office. He's expecting a challenge from inside his own party from Andy Burnham, the mayor of Greater Manchester, who won a seat in Parliament in a special election yesterday. Starmer said today that he will not walk away and will run if a leadership contest is triggered. An oak tree that was between 800 and 1200 years old and linked to the legend of Robin Hood is believed to have died. The major oak in Sherwood Forest did not sprout leaves this spring. Tourism, climate change, and damage from past attempts to save it likely contributed to its demise. The tree will remain a national monument, a natural monument rather, and will continue to support the forest ecosystem. It's NPR.
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8: All right, 8:06 p.m., jumping into the second hour of our show here. Let's get a quick look at weather before we move on to our next fresh track, though. Currently 88 degrees there in the Heber area. It'll cool down to 51 degrees tonight. Slight chance of storms, but only like 20%, so not that bad. Tomorrow's going to be sunny with a high near 86, and then again, another slight chance, even less of a chance, though, 10% chance of thunderstorms. Saturday night, it'll be a low of 44, and then a high of 86 on Sunday, and sunny, low of 45, Sunday evening, mostly clear. So shaping up to be a pretty good weekend. Still a slight chance of some water over in Heber, but not looking too bad. All right, let's get back to what you're here for, the music. Christy has got another fresh track coming up just after this.
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10: 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It's time for your Friday Fresh Track. I'm Christy Dillaway, bringing you new songs to the playlist, like this one from Melt. This track is a fan favorite and appears on the recent album If There's a Heaven Deluxe by Melt. Apparently, the band wrote it during a time of intense burnout and penned the chorus on top of a sand dune in Death Valley, giving the song a distinct, sun-drenched, pulsing energy. This is Gather Energy, and it's newly released from Melt.

0: There's your fresh track for the 8 o'clock hour, Melt by, or Gather Energy by the band Melt. All right, if there's a song you want to hear, call me, text me, 435-655-8255. I'll get your song on the air if we've got it in the library. You got plenty of time to think it over. Here's American Pie, the full-length version. 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
1: 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Again, that's next Saturday, June 27th. We're going to jump right back into the music with a little Death Cab for Cutie. Here's Riptides. 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
1: Yes, indeed. Folks have lost and found items here in the Park City area. First up, another American Express. That's the second one we've talked about this evening. A Delta American Express Reserve Purple credit card was lost on Main Street on the 16th. Jordan lost a Tennessee driver's license on Main Street near Dolly's, they think. Dolly's bookstore, just down the street from here. Tennessee driver's license for Jordan Horsley. Keep your eyes peeled for that. And Tanner found a golf club. No further details of what kind of golf club here on Sweet Alley just a few days ago. So if you're missing your golf club, or if you find the Tennessee driver's license or the Delta American Express Reserve credit card, give me a call or text 435-655-TALK. That's 435-655-8255. And we will get those items back to their rightful owners. We got the Carpenters coming up. 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
3: Live from NPR News, I'm Dale Willman. The Department of Homeland Security is abandoning a plan to use a Georgia warehouse as an ICE detention center. It would have been one of the largest such proposed sites in the nation. Grant Blankenship of Georgia Public Broadcasting has more.
4: The warehouse in the city of Social Circle was slated to detain as many as 10,000 people, tripling the city's population. The city said its water and sewer infrastructure couldn't support that. Now, the Georgia District's Republican congressman tells the city the plan for their warehouse is dead. Democratic Senator Raphael Warnock also worked with the city to oppose the plan and credits popular resistance for the outcome.
5: It's clear to me now that this White House and this administration

0: viewed social circles' concerns as nothing more than a thorn in their side.
1: Warnock says he's yet to confirm reports that DHS is selling almost all the ICE warehouses. For NPR News, I'm Grant Blankenship.
2: Abortion providers say they'll offer medication abortion to Missourians for the first time in years. The decision comes after a judge in Kansas ruled that many current abortion restrictions violate that state's constitution. Sarah Fenton of member station St. Louis Public Radio reports.
3: State voters in 2024 approved an amendment that put the right to an abortion in the Missouri Constitution. The state's Planned Parenthood affiliates soon sued to strike down dozens of restrictions governing the procedure that they say violated the new law. In the meantime, providers resumed some abortions, but said the rules made prescribing medication abortions impossible. The new ruling found rules such as a 72-hour waiting period and a rule that requires tissue to be sent to a lab after an abortion are now unlawful under the new amendment. The state's attorney general says she'll fight to appeal the decision to the state Supreme Court. For NPR News, I'm Sarah Fenton in St. Louis.
2: Secretary of State Marco Rubio says another round of talks between Israel and Lebanon will be held next week in Washington, D.C. This will be the fifth round of direct political talks between the two sides. They will take place at the State Department. NPR's Jackie Northam has more on our story.
4: Secretary Rubio held a phone call with Lebanese President Joseph Aoun, during which he reiterated the need to disarm the Iranian-backed militant group Hezbollah and reestablish control over all Lebanese territory. That's according to a State Department readout of the conversation. Hezbollah has in the past rejected any peace deal between Israel and the government of Lebanon. Rubio also stressed that bilateral negotiations between Lebanon and Israel represent the only feasible path to ending recurrent cycles of violence. Meanwhile, Israel and Hezbollah have agreed to a ceasefire after intense fighting threatened to derail fragile peace talks between the U.S. and Iran. Jackie Northam, NPR News.
2: And you're listening to NPR News. A six-month-old girl from the eastern part of the Democratic Republic of Congo was buried on Friday. She had died earlier in the week from Ebola. She was the third child from the same orphanage to die from the disease over the past several weeks. There are now 894 confirmed cases from the outbreak, and so far there have been more than 200 deaths. This outbreak is now three times worse than a previous one in Uganda back in 2000. The U.S. men's soccer team won 2-0 against Australia in Seattle today. Izzy Ross of member station KNKX spoke with some of the fans who turned out to watch the match.
5: 18-year-old Ava Jalali was thrilled. She watched the game with her family in Seattle Stadium.
6: It was electric. There was just, it's filled with USA fans. There's no similar experience like it when everybody is just chanting really loudly.
5: Although the match was disappointing for Australian fans, it was still an experience to remember for people like Jim Cumming.
7: I've lived in Seattle for 35 years waiting for this day. Australia versus US.
5: The next match in Seattle is Wednesday between Qatar and Bosnia and Herzegovina. And the next game for Team USA is against Turkey on Thursday in Los Angeles. For NPR News, I'm Izzy Ross in Seattle.
2: North Carolina hopes to win its first ever national championship in baseball this weekend. The Tar Heels take on Oklahoma in the College World Series Finals. The best of three series begins on Saturday. Both teams went 3-0 in bracket play. While the Sooners finished 11th in SEC play, they've been on an eight-game win streak, averaging 10.4 runs per game. I'm Dale Willman, NPR News.
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10: All right, we've made it to the final hour of our program tonight. Before we leave off, though, we got to get one more look at the weather. And not much has changed for weekend forecast, though. It's cooled down a little bit here in Park City, 73 degrees now. The low will be 55 tonight, and a slight chance of thunderstorms, only like 20%. So not too bad. Tomorrow will be up to 80 degrees for your high. And then some more chances of thunderstorms in the afternoon and evening. Low of 48. And then Sunday, nice and sunny for you. 79 is the high, low of 50. Clear that day. No chance of precipitation that I can see. So looking to be a pretty good weekend here in the Park City area. We got one more fresh track this hour. Christy, tell us all about it.
11: 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I'm Christy Dillaway with a new song from Greta Van Fleet. 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Love, Josh, Jake, Sam, and Daniel," leading some fans to believe they were breaking up. And less than a week after that, they followed up with, "We're back, baby." So this is Play Your Games, the new song from Greta Van Fleet, your Fresh Track this hour.

And there's Greta Van Fleet, Play Your Games, the final fresh track of this Fresh Tracks Friday. We'll be back next Friday with more new music to our library. But don't worry, the show still goes on for a little bit longer tonight. We'll be here till just about 10 o'clock. We still got time for a few more requests, if you get them into me quick. Jake's listening, streaming us live on kpcw.org. He wanted to hear a little Frank Sinatra, Blue Moon. Thanks for listening, Jake.

There's the Cranberries with Zombie. I got a text request for some America, Horse with No Name. Thanks for listening, Pam and Todd. Here's your request for him.

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Engines pumping and thumping in time. The green light flashes, the flags go up, churning and burning.

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1: One last look in our vault of Lost and Found items for this evening. First up is a found item. It's a red floral magnetic wallet that attaches to the back of a cell phone. Belongs to Heather Rasmussen. Heather, if you're listening or if you know Heather, let us know. We know who's got her wallet. It was found at the Round Valley area on the 14th, so a few days ago now. Caleb lost his wallet. It's leather, old and black, he describes it as. And that was lost at the Prospector on the 12th. And Charlotte lost some sunglasses. They have a light brownish frame, possibly at the Matnop Park, just on the 20th. That's been quite a while, 5/22. That was almost a month ago. But if you've seen any of these items, or if you know Heather Rasmussen, or you are Heather Rasmussen, give me a call or a text, 435-655-8255. That's 435-655-TALK. We can get you your items back. We got some Rolling Stones right now. Jumpin' Jack Flash.

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0: There's Erasure with Chains of Love. Before that, we heard Choosing Texas by Ella Langley. And a little while back, we heard Should I Stay by Indigenous. We're getting towards the end of the hour here, so we're going to have to wrap things up. But we got one more song coming up. Donovan's going to finish out the hour for us.
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0: There's Donovan with Mellow Yellow. Kind of a calm way to close our evening tonight. But thanks for joining me. I'll be back, actually, a little while. I'm going on vacation, so I won't be back for a little bit. So Wiz will be filling in for me. But have a great weekend. We'll see you in a few.
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2: 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We've got a hand-picked mix of eclectic jazz to carry you through until midnight. Thanks to Rich Rector for curating so much of what you'll hear. Let's get the music going.

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3: 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Stay close. 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

story with this light? Do I have to wait all night? Trying not to get uptight, think I'll crank the bass up louder. This expletive deleted car can only take me just so far.

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1: 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We've got a hand-picked mix of eclectic jazz to carry you through until midnight. Thanks to Rich Rector for curating so much of what you'll hear. Let's get the music going.

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4: 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As the Wasatch Back settles into night, we'll keep things moving, carrying you through with a blend of timeless modern jazz. 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

Well, that's it for Late Night Jazz here on KPCW Park City. 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Thanks for keeping us company. We'll see you back on the air tomorrow.

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2: 6 hours GMT here on the BBC World Service. This is Weekend. I'm Paul Henley. Coming up this hour, is the so-called Memorandum of Understanding signed between the US and Iran already unraveling?
3: It looks like everything is very fragile. The whole situation is very tenuous. I would have hoped Iran would have learned their lesson from previous military strikes, but they are definitely heading in the wrong direction.
2: Also, rising temperatures in Europe this week. Is the trend here to stay?
4: The heat wave and climate change is impacting everyone, and it's time we do something about it.
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5: Having the World Cup in our country is awesome. 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In Mexico, we say, like, my house is your house, mi casa es tu casa. We really mean it.
2: Here on Weekend, after the news.
6: BBC News with Moira Alderson. Reports from southern Lebanon say at least five people have been killed in new Israeli airstrikes, despite a ceasefire announced on Friday with Hezbollah. An end to the exchange of strikes between Israel and the Iranian-backed Lebanese militia is a key part of the US-Iranian deal. These Lebanese people came back to their homes before the truce announcement, but were forced to shelter in a school.
7: There was a ceasefire, but they didn't let us sleep at night. They started striking with artillery and rockets. They didn't respect anyone at all and began firing at civilians.
8: They told us there was a ceasefire, so people went back to their towns. Israel then violated that ceasefire, and so people went back to the shelters and back to the schools. What are we supposed to do in this situation?
6: The Bolivian president, Rodrigo Paz, has reached an agreement with the country's main trade unions federation to end more than 6 weeks of protests and blockades to demand his resignation. Demonstrators had been infuriated by inflation and fuel supply issues, but began calling for the president's resignation just 6 months after he was elected. He was speaking after the deal was signed.
9: There have been people from social organizations with legitimate demands, and I clearly distinguish them from those who attempted to infiltrate them for political ends. I stand with those social organizations because our debate is not about the past, it is about the future, and that is what we must build. We're united on this, and it is one of the points they highlighted. We will defend our natural resources with sovereignty.
6: A transport union in Britain has confirmed that the person who died when two trains collided north of London was one of the drivers. 89 other people were injured, 11 of them seriously. Nikki Schiller is at the scene of the crash in Bedford.
10: The Transport Secretary has said it is too early to speculate, but that the government will learn any lessons. It is worth reinforcing that rail accidents like this are very rare in the United Kingdom, but the investigators will be looking at why that intercity EMR service appears to have come to a stop, but then the Connect service from Corby has crashed into it, and they'll be looking at whether there were any issues with any of the signals, all of those sort of things. The

0: lines itself.
1: Nikki Schiller reporting. Poland's Prime Minister Donald Tusk has called on the presidents of Ukraine and Poland not to stoke tensions. It's after Karol Nawrocki announced he was stripping Volodymyr Zelensky of Poland's top honour. Mr. Zelensky caused outrage by renaming a Ukrainian army unit after a nationalist insurgent army that massacred Poles during the Second World War. Mr. Tusk said the two leaders should calm emotions. BBC News. The health minister for the Democratic Republic of Congo says the number of confirmed cases of the Ebola virus has risen to at least 933. Samuel Roger Kamba said 80 recovered patients had been discharged from Ebola treatment centres. The outbreak has been caused by the rare Bundibugyo strain of the virus. Australia's agriculture minister says the first mainland case of bird flu caused by the H5N1 strain of the virus has been detected in the country's southwest. She said tests had revealed that the brown skua, a migratory seabird found southeast of Perth, had the virus. Football, and in the Men's World Cup, Paraguay managed to cling on to their early 1-0 lead against Turkey, despite being reduced to 10 men after midfielder Miguel Almirón was sent off towards the end of the first half. He was the first player to be shown a red card under new rules, banning players from covering their mouths during confrontations with opponents to avoid being caught saying anything offensive. John Bennett has more on the other matches from Philadelphia.
2: For the first time since 1930, the USA secured consecutive wins at a World Cup, and the team is capturing the imagination of the country. An own goal gave them the lead against Australia, with Alex Freeman nodding in a second, and it was all without their star man Christian Pulisic. Meanwhile, in Group C, Mateus Cunha scored twice as Brazil cruised to a 3-0 win over Haiti, and Ismail Saibari's stunning early strike was enough for Morocco to beat Scotland.
1: John Bennett with that report. Archaeologists in Mexico have unearthed ancient ruins never seen before in the area of Mayan origin. The discovery was made in the eastern state of Veracruz and includes a circular stone platform unlike any other unearthed there. Dating back to between 200 and 600 AD, the pre-Hispanic ruins include a flagstone and limestone platform adorned with almost squared lines or figures. BBC News.
3: .606 is the time, GMT. This is Weekend from the BBC World Service. I'm Paul Henley. Have a quick listen to this.

0: A clip of the enduring Sufi music that continues to be played on cassettes in the valleys of Kashmir. That's coming up a bit later on in the programme. We have with us our guests. They're both in the studio, Sanam Naragi Andalini, who is executive director of ICANN, a women's rights and peace-building organisation in Washington, D.C., and George Parker, who is political editor of the Financial Times. More from them soon. So, Israel and Hezbollah have nominally agreed a ceasefire following intense Israeli strikes in southern Lebanon on Friday that killed at least 47 people. The latest arrangement followed concern that continuing clashes between the two sides were undermining the memorandum of understanding that was signed between the US and Iran. The Israeli military confirmed the pause in hostilities between Israel and Hezbollah, but later said it would continue its attacks on Lebanon. Let's speak now to our chief international correspondent, Lise Doucette, who has just returned from Switzerland, where US-Iranian talks were due to take place on Friday before they were postponed. Lise, welcome. The news is that they're probably back on. Where do we stand?
1: Well, we don't have confirmation of that yet. There are only reports quoting an unnamed US official in American media that Steve Witkoff, President Trump's special envoy, and his son-in-law, Jared Kushner, are on their way to Switzerland. We do know that the Qatari prime minister is there. He's been having meetings while he waits with the Swiss foreign minister. Qatar now, in these fraught moments, is playing an ever-increasingly role in the mediation, and we know that they were involved in the frantic efforts to get Israel and Hezbollah to agree to ceasefire, lest the whole memorandum of understanding be put into peril. I've been messaging Tehran this morning to try to get a sense of whether they have left, and there is no sign that the Iranians have left. Admittedly, they have a shorter flight, but they have said that they haven't said it officially, but the reports are there, and we understand. While that firing goes on in Lebanon, they're not going to leave. And this morning, Lebanon state media says that 5 were killed in Israeli airstrikes since midnight.
0: Does Tehran, do you think, have confidence in Mr. Trump's ability to rein in Israel?
1: Well, there's no trust in this process. And whatever you think of the Iranians and their negotiations, they have proof to underscore why they don't just trust President Trump. He pulled out of the first Iran nuclear deal in his first term. Their last rounds of negotiations were shattered by the onset of Israel attacks backed by the United States. So they are proceeding with extreme caution. But yes, they do see, first of all, the public statements, extraordinary public criticism by President Trump and U.S. Vice President J.D. Vance, personal criticism of the Israeli Prime Minister. President Trump balances it with praise as well. And also, it was quite noticeable that no sooner did the high-level talks fall apart than suddenly there was this announcement from an Israeli military spokesperson and indeed from Hezbollah that they would agree to ceasefire as long as the other side did not attack. So yes, Iran knows that. And in fact, Iran must be taking a great deal of satisfaction that they seem to be able to drive a wedge. How big the wedge is, we don't know. There's still that rock-solid strategic partnership based in significant financial, military, moral, political support between the United States and Israel.
0: Lise, for the moment, thank you. Would you hold on the line and come back and discuss the situation with our guests, if possible? We're going to hear first a couple of other points of view on the situation in the Middle East, because when might the talks resume? And given all that's happened, will the truce between Iran and the US hold? Darren Selnick is former Deputy Chief of Staff to the US Defense Secretary Pete Hegseth.
2: Well, it looks like everything is very fragile. Strait of Hormuz, it looks like Iran's playing games, trying to tie things again to Lebanon, trying to, cut deals about insurance needed to go through the strait. This is a very bad start, to say the least.
0: And it's not a ceasefire, is it? Attacks continue in the south of Lebanon. Israel says it has no intention of pulling troops out.
2: Right. Right. And so the whole situation is very tenuous in terms of what Iran is trying to do and say and push. And I also don't think it's very wise to be saying negative things in the press about the president, Trump, and saying he signed out of desperation. The president's serious. If they're not serious during these 60 days, it will end and he will do military strikes again. So they're playing a very dangerous game in terms of signing that document. And at this point, not looking like they're very serious about actually doing these talks the way they promised.
0: You used to work for the defense minister, Pete Hegseth. How much in control of the situation, of the conflict, is the Defense Department?
2: Well, the Defense Department is ready to strike and act at all times. So they're ready and they're on alert, but they take their orders ultimately from the president. So if they need to do defensive operations, they're ready to go and they will do that if anything's thrown their way. In terms of offensive operation, that's the president's call and they're ready to go whenever the president's. They will continue to update the president on the situation. They will continue to give him various military options, and it will be for the president to decide if and when he needs a military option and what that option will be.
0: What exactly were G7 leaders applauding Mr. Trump for the other day? The Strait of Hormuz is closed. Talks in Switzerland are off. There is no regime change. Vast amounts of money have been spent on this war, and huge reparations are being paid to Iran. It's a disaster, the whole situation, isn't it?
2: Well, it's not looking good. I'm not aware of according to the president and the vice president, there is no reparations being paid. All of that's on hold until they perform, and they're not performing. So things are not working the way they should be, and the president has warned them that if they do this, there's consequences. So I would assume that the president and the vice president are probably talking right now with the Secretary of War, and Secretary of State and others about how they're going to deal with this. And it's a very bad situation. I would have hoped Iran would have learned their lesson from previous military strikes, but they are definitely heading in the wrong direction. And I would say as each situation develops more unfavorably, the possibility of military strikes keeps increasing per the hour.
0: So it's quite premature to call this an end to the war.
2: At this point, it looks like it, yes. But we will see how things develop, and either things will change around or things will get worse. But I don't think there'll be a status quo.
0: Can I ask you if you feel disappointed personally with how this has all worked out? When the war began, you must have been full of hope that those aims would have been achieved. As things stand, not one of them has been.
2: I think most people, I think even the president is disappointed. He's given them every option. There's been back channel information that said that this round of leaders, after the other two rounds of leaders had been knocked off, were going to react differently. But I think I'm not sure that leadership that they've talked to even has the ability to follow through with what they're saying. And the president will get what he wants one way or the other. He would rather do it through diplomacy and rebuild the country. That's the kind of guy he is. But if he has to, he, as you've seen before, he will take military action to the extreme if he needs to.
0: Darren Selnick, who is former Deputy Chief of Staff to the US Defense Secretary. Well, since the deal between the US and Iran was announced, BBC Verify says just 7 ships have passed through the Strait of Hormuz. Some 580 vessels are still waiting in the Gulf. Iran has effectively closed that critical waterway through which about a fifth of the world's oil and gas supplies are usually transported since US and Israeli strikes in February. Philip Belcher is Marine Director of InterTanko, which is a trade association of independent tankers representing nearly 4,000 vessels. He joins us live. Philip, thanks for coming on the programme. What is the situation in the Strait of Hormuz? Are things moving? Is there any prospect of them moving?
3: Yeah, thanks very much. There are movements in the Strait, and I hate to contradict BBC Verify, but there was about 30 ships that went through the Strait last night. They split between two routes, the Iranian route, which is close in there, it's up in the north, and then the Omani route, managed and operated by a US team, very successfully out of Bahrain. The US team put about 20 ships or so through last night. It's a very narrow lane, bounded by the coast of Oman on one side and a mine danger area in the other. But ships are moving, but it's still only a fraction of what we're seeing pre-war.
0: I'm assuming ships' captains only move when they feel safe. What makes them feel safe exactly?
3: It is reassurance that the route is swept from mines, that there is no threat of attack. Prior to the signing of the MOU, there was a near constant threat of attack whilst using the Omani route in particular. Now there hasn't been any attacks for the last 3 days or so, and so that gives much more confidence that the seafarers will be safe.
0: But who does the reassurance need to come from?
3: That needs to come from the States. So from both Iran and the US, but primarily Iran in this, with the MOU so directly linked to what's going on in Lebanon, with it mentioned twice in the first paragraph, it's quite critical that there is a peace going on in Lebanon, because that is how Iran appears to be interpreting it.
0: And the plan appears to be a six-week period. This is if the talks reinforce this, a six-week period of free passage through the Strait of Hormuz for shipping. After that, there's a toll. What sort of toll? How is it gathered? Tell me more.
3: Yeah, so paragraph 5 of the agreement provides Iran with a final determination of what arrangements are for the Strait, following dialogue with Oman and discussions with the Gulf states. This means it really does hand it back to Iran. They've published a notice yesterday which makes it clear that there is an insurance policy which needs to be purchased from Iran. At the moment, they say for the 60 days, it is free. And after that, they will determine the price. So there's the new toll. There's the new fee.
0: Thank you very much for all that information. Philip Belcher of Intertanko, Trade Association of Tankers, many of whom trying to get through the Strait of Hormuz at the moment. We'll bring Lise Doucette back in a second. What's your assessment of what's going on at the moment, re the so-called, we have to say, peace agreement, Sanam?
4: So I think that the will to try and make it work is there actually on both sides. I think, you know, we know that a return to war is going to be escalation and it's going to be bad for both sides, but also bad for the war. We know the blockades are bad for the world. So I think this is the only solution going forward. But the issue is Israel. And the issue is, at this point, looking at it, it's, you know, I think the world is saying, can the United States contain and control Israel? Because that's the block, and Israel has wanted this war for a long time, and they're not happy with a ceasefire. So, I think it's the US's reputation actually on the line here.
0: Pretty much what you were saying earlier, Lise Doucette. Welcome back.
1: Yes, I'm here listening.
0: Yeah.
1: Can I just say, listening to Mr. Selnick talking about the deal and saying, accusing Iran of, in his words, playing games with the Memorandum of Understanding vis-a-vis Lebanon. Let me just read you what it says. The United States of America and the Islamic Republic of Iran and their allies in the current war, by signing this MOU, declare the immediate and permanent termination of military operations on all fronts, including in Lebanon. It's the point number one in a 14-point plan. It is part of the deal.
0: George, you heard an ally of President Trump saying even the president is disappointed. How do you react to what's going on?
5: Well, he's obviously disappointed, but he's realised that this whole war was an epic disaster. And I think, frankly, Donald Trump would rather hope the whole war went away and the Americans forget about it. There are midterm elections coming up, of course, and he wants the ceasefire to hold. And you can see the frustration building in Washington with Israel and the fact that the ongoing conflict in southern Lebanon there, and you saw that exploding with extraordinary remarks by J.D. Vance, the vice president, where he talks about members of the Israeli cabinet forgetting that America was their only ally left in the whole world. So, I mean, his frustration is palpable. He will be trying to exert influence on Netanyahu to stop that war with Hezbollah, but it's proved quite difficult, very difficult, in fact, for Trump to control Netanyahu in that region.
0: Lise, we'll finish for now with you. Presumably, the Iranians can sense the White House's desperation to end this war and will use it to their advantage?
1: Well, both sides can have accused each other of desperation throughout this process. Both sides would like a deal, but particularly for Iran, they will only deal with it on their own terms, and hence why they are still sitting in Tehran and not in Switzerland.
0: Many thanks. Lise Doucette, the BBC's chief international correspondent. This is the BBC World Service. GMT. Mexico, currently co-hosting the Football World Cup for men, have beaten South Korea 1-0 and thereby become the first country to reach the knockout stage of the competition. On social media, there were lots of videos showing fun-loving South Korean visitors partying, enjoying World Cup festivities with the locals in Mexico. There have been many mutual expressions of brotherly love and sisterly love, we assume. I've also been speaking to Aaron Vieira, who is an organiser of a fan group called Furia Azteca. He is Mexican, he lives in Mexico City, and he's been telling me what it's been like hosting.
6: It's awesome. Having the World Cup in our country is the best of the opportunities for a fan. We in Mexico are known as a good host, but here in Mexico City, having the World Cup, sharing our culture, sharing our best, the best of the fans, is great. So I have traveled to other World Cups and always sharing a little bit of Mexico on our trips is great. But having the world coming to our country is epic.
0: And tell me about this brotherly love affair with South Korea, and does it live on even though you've just beaten them?
6: yes, for sure. Korea is, as other Asian countries, are very well welcome in Mexico. So this kind of feeling of brotherhood is always nice to have it.
0: What was the chant when you were partying with the South Koreans that you said to them, Koreano, hermano, etc.? Tell me about that.
6: yes. It's not only for Koreans. It's like for the fans that earn it. Not all of the countries earn that privilege of saying, for example, in this case, Koreano, hermano, ya eres mexicano. This is like the most of the compliments we can make as group, as fans in Mexico.
0: It means Korean brother, you're Mexican now too, doesn't it?
6: That's the main idea, but it's further than that, because in Mexico we say like, my house is your house, mi casa es tu casa. We really mean it. Yeah, we're very, very good hosts in that specific area. But this hermano, ya eres mexicano, is that we also trust in you, like for sharing our best values, our best food, our best, the best we can give.
0: Every country or many countries like to think that they are the most fanatical about football. Make the case for Mexico. It's a big deal there, isn't it?
6: Yes. You have seen the Paseo de la Reforma, the Reforma main street in Mexico City Center, is like, I don't know, like 500,000 people in there getting to celebrate that Mexico passed in first place in the group. So it's epic. We haven't seen this like for many years in Mexico.
0: What was it like in the streets?
6: Epic. We share, we chant, we celebrate, and the passion between these and the people that goes to the stadium also have this amazing vibe. But having the crowd all gathering together in the Angel of the Independence is outstanding. It's something that I haven't seen this kind of effect in any other country, in any other city in the world. I have been in 4 World Cups, and this is completely different to all of the other opportunities I have enjoyed.
0: And how high are your hopes for the national team now?
6: It's like a bittersweet sense because we're now in first place and we're in the next phase, okay? But we are not like playing like the best as I expect, okay? So I hope in the third match against Czechia, the team recovers the confidence that they need so they can advance to the next final, the next round with better plays and better opportunities for scoring goals.
0: That was Aaron Vieira, who is a very good ambassador for football fans in Mexico. Are you sharing the enthusiasm for the tournament? George, first.
5: Of course. I think, yes, I mean, it's brilliant. And actually, in Mexico's first game, there was a really brilliant bit of radio commentary by the BBC's John Murray, who is describing the victory moment, the moment of victory. And suddenly, he's surrounded by flying sombreros. He said it couldn't be more Mexican than this. The stadium was full of people throwing their sombreros in the air. And I mean, so it's been a really, really uplifting World Cup. I mean, in the build-up to the World Cup, everyone was complaining about the ticket prices, the way the Americans have handled some of the immigration issues there. But it reminds me a bit of the Qatar World Cup, the last one, where once the football starts, people really get into it. And, you know, seeing Cap Verde, drawing with Spain, one of the favourites for the tournament, just shows what a brilliant occasion this is for the whole world, really.
7: So for me, I mean, first of all, Sunday is the Belgium-Iran match, so it's very exciting to watch that. But, you know, they have treated the Iranian team so badly. They're not allowed to stay in the US. They keep changing the rules around how long they can, you know, they were meant to come in 2 days in advance of the game. Now they said 24 hours. They have to fly back to Mexico. They are being harassed at immigration. Half of their sort of health, you know, all the sort of support team isn't allowed in. So that's really, really sad to see.
0: If Iran were hosting, would it be very different?
7: Oh, my God, it would be completely different. I mean, this is the difference between a civilization and an empire. I mean, you know, we host and I can't imagine ever treating any team that would come for competition worse. But what I've loved is all the fans coming. So the Norwegians with their Viking ship and the tartan army in Boston. I think it's just wonderful to watch.
0: Once the football starts, that is what people talk about. Yeah. It usually happens, yeah. Doesn't it? You're with the BBC World Service. It's weekend. We are live from London. Much more to come.

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2: It's 6:30 GMT here on Weekends. Still to come, Europe's early season heatwave, city living in 40 degrees in Madrid, scientific evidence of the world's first plague, and why cassette tapes are still a big deal in Kashmir. All on Weekend with me, Paul Henley, after the latest world news.
3: BBC News with Moira Alderson. Reports from southern Lebanon say at least five people have been killed in new Israeli airstrikes, despite a ceasefire announced on Friday with the Iranian-backed Lebanese militia Hezbollah. The US envoy Steve Witkoff is reported to be heading to Switzerland for the first round of talks with Iran aimed at reaching a deal on Tehran's nuclear programme. Reports from Bolivia say President Rodrigo Paz has declared a state of emergency just hours after reaching a deal with the main trades union federation to end more than 6 weeks of protests demanding his resignation. After signing the deal, Mr. Paz is reported to have said dialogue is stronger than force. The driver of one of the trains involved in a collision north of London on Friday night has died. 89 people were injured. Poland's Prime Minister Donald Tusk has called on the presidents of Ukraine and Poland not to stoke tensions in a diplomatic row between the two neighbours. It's after Karol Nawrocki announced he was stripping Volodymyr Zelensky of Poland's top honour. Mexican authorities are investigating whether two bodies discovered near Mexico City belonged to two US citizens who went missing last month. An official said the bodies were found in a grave in a forest. The US State Department has derided the Cuban government's proposed economic reforms as superficial smoke signals. Communist lawmakers announced the sweeping changes on Thursday as the island continues to struggle under a months-long fuel blockade imposed by the Trump administration. In football and at the Men's World Cup, Paraguay managed to cling on to their early 1-0 lead against Turkey, despite being reduced to 10 men. Turkey are now out of the tournament. Earlier, Brazil notched up an emphatic 3-0 win over Haiti. Morocco defeated Scotland 1-0, and the US went through to the second round with a 2-0 win over Australia. BBC News.
2: You are listening to Weekend here on the BBC World Service. My name's Paul Henley. I'm joined here in the studio by George Parker, who is political editor of the Financial Times newspaper, and Sanam Naragi Andalini, who is head of ICANN, a peace-building organisation based in Washington, D.C. Now, if you live in Europe, you'll know it is not officially summer yet, but big parts of the continent are already sweltering in what is officially a heat wave. Temperatures are likely to soar over 40 degrees Celsius in many places. Britain, Switzerland, Germany, France, Spain have all raised their alert levels for the coming days, as have some cities in northern and central Italy. These tourists in Florence on Friday reach for their fans and umbrellas to try to cool off.
4: Yeah, it's you need to drink a lot of water. It's very warm. But being from Norway, being used to winter and snow, this is for me. I have to say I enjoy it. I can't lie. So the sun is very nice, but as mentioned, the heat is sometimes a bit too much.
5: It's quite insufferable, and we know heat. We come from India. It's getting hotter over there as well, and I did not expect it to be so hot so soon in Italy. So while we are enjoying Florence, it could have been cooler.
6: Same. So I think the heat wave and climate change is impacting everyone. It's impacting tourism in various parts of the world. And it's time we do something about it. And it would be nice to actually have a calmer and not so hot weather to enjoy all of these brilliant things that Florence has to offer.
2: Hot visitors to northern Italy. Let's go to Spain now and hear from the BBC's Guy Hedgeco, who's in the capital, Madrid, and joins us. Welcome, Guy. You are used to sweltering in Madrid. How's it there now?
7: Good morning. Well, I mean, it's relatively early morning, so sure, it's not too bad at the moment, but we are expecting it to heat up throughout the day and throughout the weekend and into next week as well. So, I mean, for example, that the south of the country, which tends to see the worst of the hot weather in the summer, some areas, for example, in the Guadalquivir Valley are expecting temperatures of up to 42 degrees. Here in Madrid, we're expecting temperatures up in probably into the high 30s. Which I suppose is not be enormously unusual in the middle of summer. I think the unusual thing here is that we're seeing this before the end of June. So we're just preparing for a very hot weekend. We're told that this heat wave could last well into next week. So people are sort of bracing for that a bit.
2: And are they accepting generally that this is the trend, more to come year on year?
7: Yes, I mean, you speak to people certainly here in Madrid and around the country about these heat waves, and there's an acceptance that they seem to be more frequent now. They seem to be starting earlier and then continuing later in many cases as well. So the summer seems to be longer. And, you know, we seem to be seeing, these records being broken more frequently. So I think people, accept that is a trend now, and that's something that they acknowledge.
2: Many thanks, Guy Hedgeco. Hope your blinds and curtains are drawn in preparation for another hot day in Madrid. It's a pattern, isn't it, Sanam?
8: It seems to be. And as we listen to these stories and, of course, experiencing it here in England, it reminds me of the 1980s and the 1990s when all the scientists were warning us about extreme weather and things like that. And we heard it, but clearly nothing was really done because the temperatures are going up now. And it was never going to be one day you wake up and, winters are going to be colder and summers are going to be hotter. It was this gradual, frog in the boiling water kind of situation. And it just feels that we're there now. And I guess if you have an outdoor swimming pool in England, you've got a great summer ahead. But for the rest of us, it's going to be very hot and sweltery.
2: George, if you live in a modern flat in London, it's not fun when temperatures reach the mid-30s and no one has air conditioning, right?
9: No, we were talking about this before we came on air, Paul, your sleepless nights. And I think, it's a real fact. And I think the trouble is that, countries like the UK just are not equipped for hot weather. We don't have air conditioning units. And if it gets to the point where air conditioning becomes prevalent in newly built homes and old homes as well, think of the extra demand that's going to put on our national energy system. So, we're all suffering a bit at the moment. Some people enjoy this weather. See, next week in the UK, it's tipped to be 34 degrees. Amber weather warnings are being issued. It's really unusual for this time of the summer.
8: And the underground. Well, being on the tube, it's going to be...
2: Try the buses.
8: Yeah, that's...
2: It's about twice as hot.
8: Yeah.
2: I mean, you really have to be brave to go on a London bus in the middle of the afternoon in a heat wave. Anyway, this is the BBC World Service and Weekend. In 1991, after the first Gulf War, the Kurds of northern Iraq carried out an uprising against the brutal government of President Saddam Hussein. It was unsuccessful, and fearing revenge, hundreds of thousands of Kurds fled into the mountains. The UK military, along with other allied countries, created a safe haven in northern Iraq to keep out Saddam's forces and to protect the Kurdish population. It came about in large part thanks to the determination of some British diplomats and a Kurdish refugee here in the UK. A play about those events called Safe Haven is on in London next week. The BBC's Martin Venard has been to meet some of the cast and crew.
10: There you are, hiding again.
11: I'm not hiding. I'm watching. I'm hoping you don't...
12: I'm at the Arcola Theatre in London where they're rehearsing for the
10: play Safe Haven, which begins soon, and I'm with some of the actors and the director and the writer of the play.
12: My name's Chris Bowers. I'm a former British diplomat and former journalist.
10: So, Chris, just tell us why you wanted to write this play.
12: Because it's an amazing story. There was a potential genocide happening in the Kurdish mountains, and a few brave British diplomats prevented a genocide.
10: So your story, it's based around who?
12: It's based around one of the key British diplomats. Catherine Rowe is the heroine of the story. So they worked round the Foreign Office because she felt herself to be an outsider. She was very interested in human rights. And sadly, she actually had to leave the Foreign Office at the end of the year because she'd gone too far. And the irony is that she'd gone too far actually in helping save hundreds of thousands of lives.
13: Fighting in the mountains is not the only way. We need to train doctors too.
14: But Najat, I just...
13: Anyway, we must stick to the story.
15: My name is Yad Din. I'm the producer and director of Safe Haven. I was born in Kurdistan. My parents and I fled when I was 6 or 7 months. I have a very personal connection to this story, that journey that they made through the mountains, on foot, on horseback, to the border of Iran. So when Chris approached me to direct and produce Safe Haven, I was immediately drawn to it.
13: I see, I've shown you so many times tonight.
14: I feel I don't know how to do it.
16: I'm Boo Jackson. I play Catherine in Safe Haven.
10: How do you see the role? How do you bring across her role to the public?
16: We met her on the first day of rehearsals, which was amazing. She's completely remarkable. It's a funny balancing act of her being a woman in the Foreign Office in 1991 who was able to make such profound change, but also having to kind of play the game of navigating being a woman in that environment. She talks a lot about feeling like an outsider in an inside institution, so kind of playing with that. So yeah, it's been a lot of navigation of that.
13: Should my husband stop fighting Saddam?
14: Of course not.
13: And should I not be there for him when he returns?
14: No.
17: Hi, I'm Omar Aga, and I'm playing Dilawar. Dilawar Alaeddin, a doctor from Kurdistan. Also a real person, also someone who we met. He is, and was, but in the world of the play as well, heavily involved in raising awareness of what was happening in Kurdistan. Also trying to rescue his own sister, who was, you know, left behind there. While everything is happening in the Foreign Office branch of our story, he's trying to lobby and trying to get awareness. I'm Iraqi Kurd. And yeah, it's interesting because when I read about this story, I called my mom. My mom was around when this was happening. It's pretty emotional to be part of, like, then telling that story.
18: I'm Lisa Zara and I play Anne and Zaria. Anne is the wife of Clive, who works in the Foreign Office and was a diplomat as well. Zaria, we say she's Kurdish-Iranian in this, so she's from a different part to Najat, from the lead characters in the story who's in the mountains, and they come across one another. I'm Iranian Welsh, and so I did know about Safe Haven, but more so I knew about the suffering that the Kurdish community have gone through.
10: And how important is it today that people get to know about this story?
18: We have to keep telling these stories because they're not going away. Art is a way of being able to really tell true stories about these communities, these special, wonderful people.
2: That was my colleague Martin Venard reporting from here in London. It's weekend on the BBC World Service. It's coming up to 6:43 GMT. And it's time for our regular science slot. Roland Pease joins us with evidence, Roland, of the world's oldest outbreak of the plague.
19: Indeed, Paul. It's an outbreak 5,500 years ago, sorry, in eastern Siberia near Lake Baikal. It's interesting because it's got elements much like the Ebola outbreak in Congo right now, or the pandemic, how that started in 2020. Not to mention, of course, obviously, the Black Death of medieval Europe, a spillover of some kind of animal disease into humans taking hold in a population. So it's very interesting. This story starts with a series of burial grounds associated with hunter-gatherer communities that really puzzled archaeologists, and they asked experts in ancient DNA to help out, including Oxford University's Rory McLeod.
20: There was one particular site called Ustida, which had very high excess of dead children and dead young adolescents. And the radiocarbon dating showed that these deaths took place over an extremely short time period. Pretty much everybody seems to have died at the same time. And we do see a lot of biological relatedness. So cases of siblings being buried together in shared graves, parents being buried close by their offspring. At the large site of Ustida 1, where we have this single dramatic mass death event, you see quite a lot of shared graves in particular.
2: And you said Rory McLeod was an expert in ancient DNA. How did that help exactly?
19: So, I mean, it's amazing that DNA can survive so long. But in this instance, they were able to establish, as you just heard, who the remains were of, showing those close family relationships and so on. So that helped build part of the picture. But what they also found in these samples was DNA from the bacteria which causes plague, Yersinia pestis. And more than that, the DNA was so good quality that they could identify individual genes. And so they found one which triggers children's immunity to overreact to an infection, which they think might explain why there were so many dead children in those graves. And you don't get that in modern strains of plague. But also, they found there wasn't the gene in plague, which is there today, which is what allows fleas to spread the plague, which is what happened, of course, in the Black Death in the Middle Ages when it's so deadly. So they did find evidence of marmots at the sites, and those are rodents which do harbour plague even today. So they think that probably those marmots were the start of the outbreak, but then it started to spread from person to person.
20: So we think the evidence is more consistent with human-to-human transmission. We see multiple instances of the same strains of plague turning up at cemetery sites quite far apart. And it's kind of an amazing data set altogether. It's the closest thing that we could find to a smoking gun showing the impact on these hunter-gatherers. And it's also just so close in the evolution of plague to when we think plague first emerges as a separate species, when we would feasibly expect the first outbreaks of plague in humans to occur.
2: So, Roland, evidence of the first plague outbreak, and ever since, plagues have been a big marker in human history, haven't they?
19: Absolutely. You know, the Black Death, absolutely devastating across Europe, parts of Africa, the Middle East. There was the Plague of Justinian, back in about, I think it was 540 AD. That lasted for about 200 years. Again, the arguments roll on about how bad that could have been. Some people say up to 100 million people killed by that, reshaped the economies of post-Roman Europe and so on. And they are discussing, if you've got time, they were discussing whether this might be related to a decline in populations in Europe, actually, not long after this happened, about 5,500 years ago, which was either an agricultural catastrophe, or they say that maybe it was a spread of plague. At the moment, the evidence isn't in on that one.
2: And big examples of plague, for instance, the Black Death in the Middle Ages in this country, have been liberating, ironically, in terms of human rights and spreading people's land ownership and so on, haven't they?
19: Yes. It was so devastating that there was a labour shortage. And as you say, people across Europe were suddenly found that their labour was valued and so on. Land rights were changed. During the Justinian Plague, apparently, that was when slavery ended in Europe. Was that related or not? I think the historians are out on that. I mean, fortunately, since then, we still have plague. People still die of it, but it's treatable with antibiotics. But we haven't had these sort of massive outbreaks.
2: Many thanks, Roland Pease, with that report. This is the point in the programme. George and Sanam, when you get to talk about personal projects that you've been working on recently, and George, if the heat wasn't enough to stop you sleeping, I imagine what's been going on in British politics has been keeping you fairly up and one awake.
9: Yes, I was up at 5 o'clock yesterday morning to watch the outcome of the Makerfield by-election, probably one of the most important electoral contests we've seen in this country for many years. Andy Burnham, the mayor of Greater Manchester, won that contest overwhelmingly. And that seems to have given them almost unstoppable momentum, as far as I can see, towards number 10 Downing Street. And
2: it's supposed to be a weekend of reflection for everyone involved, including Keir Starmer. Will that reflection end in him saying something that he's absolutely refused to say so far, which is, I'm out?
9: It could go two ways. I mean, Keir Starmer said he's going to fight for his job. People say he's stubborn. He doesn't like Andy Burnham very much, and he's determined to fight on. I think in the end, though, he's going to fold because he's being told by members of his cabinet, members of his party. I wouldn't be surprised if he's being told by members of his family as well that, you know, things are going against you. You can't resist the tide. And if you do fight, it will end up being embarrassing and humiliating for you. And for a proud man, I think that's something he'll want to avoid.
2: And we're going to talk about this in a bit more detail in the next hour of the programme, including with a Labour grandee, and we'll define that term later. But you can offer some personal insight here, can't you? Because I understand you've played football with both Andy Burnham and Keir Starmer.
9: Yeah, football reveals a lot about people's personalities, in my view. And I have played football with both of them. I've played football against Andy Burnham, and he's kind of a sort of centre forward. He's a sort of bustling, sort of quite aggressive player, actually, but sort of a bit more flamboyant on the pitch. I think that sort of tells you a bit about his political characteristics. I've also played football with Keir Starmer. We went on a trip to Scotland. I was interviewing Keir Starmer, and someone in his team said, "Bring your football boots because we might have a match while we're up there." So I thought it'd be a good way to get to know him a bit.
2: Or intimidating.
9: And what it told you about him was that he's kind of what in modern football parlance you call a number six, a sort of defensive midfielder, very hard tackling, quite ruthless. And we played this game against the Scottish Labour Party, and I realised that Starmer was keeping the game going as long as it took for him to win. And actually, that gives you a bit of insight into his character, that he doesn't like losing. And so, you know, that may well play out over the next couple of days in politics as well.
2: Probably will. We'll see. Sanam, you've just returned from Morocco. Discussing the role of the UN there and in a wider context, this is key to you, isn't it?
8: So there are two things. One, in Morocco, there was a conference and it was around dialogue of civilization. So this question of in this space, in the state where we have so much war going on, so much violence. Something like 103 countries around the world are now involved in foreign wars. So the world is in turmoil. And then you have this idea of dialogue of civilizations across religious and cultural things. So that's kind of useful. And Morocco itself is quite peaceful and on the up. So that was quite nice. But the UN's issue is really important. And actually it relates to this question of leadership in the UK, because the UK is a permanent member of the Security Council. That's a big role in the world, despite all the dysfunction. We have a contest of the Secretary General coming up. Again, we have a major role in that. I look at it in terms of what's happening domestically and thinking we're not really paying attention on the international scene. And if we end up with leadership changes, what kind of experience is going to be coming into our government? And how are we managing on the international stage? So very sort of, there are big issues of the conflicts, but it's also things like the issues that I work on women, peace and security. The UK has been a lead player on these issues. And the Americans are pushing for a backlash. I mean, they're trying to erase women's rights from many sectors on the international stage. And we need to be stepping up as a P5 member, and yet we seem to be slightly absent and invisible.
2: So, does all this have a bearing on the podcast that you do called If You Were in Charge?
8: Yes. So the podcast has been a fun project, because what we decided to do was that I was so frustrated with the level of pessimism about all, you know, whether it's environmental issues or politics or you know, peacemaking. And what I found in my work is that there's always somebody who's willing to take on a big problem and try and solve it, which has been my own career. It's like, well, why can't we solve these issues of conflict? And so each episode, we interview someone who's at the forefront of a big global issue and ask them, how do you deal with it? What's a radical idea that shouldn't be a radical idea? What would you do if you were Elon Musk, you know, with all the money? And it just gives so much inspiration and hope when you actually hear from around the world, but also sort of on major, Israel and Palestine, environmental challenges. Everybody has good solutions out there.
2: Thank you. This is Weekend. I'm Paul Henley. To Kashmir now, which is the northernmost region of the Indian subcontinent, where it's long been a ritual for families to gather around the warm hum of a cassette player.

0: Apparently for decades, cassette players have carried the soul-stirring poetry of Sufi saints and the melodies of Kashmiri instruments like the sarangi and the santur. And still today, traditional Sufi music gatherings are often recorded only on the disappearing audio format, which was more widely used, of course, elsewhere, from the 1970s to the 1990s. While the music is increasingly available on digital formats, many Kashmiris say it's best heard on cassettes. Some speak about the important role cassette players play in their lives.
1: I carry this music along. This is the best cocktail. Internet blackout. I cannot take that loss personally to me. I'll be left nowhere. So it is basically, you know, I am on this basic instrument, not necessarily relying on technology. So I cannot live without it. That's why I am relying on these gadgets.
0: Well, to learn more about the importance of cassettes in this region, I'm joined by Bisma Farouk, who's from the BBC's Urdu service, and she joins me live from just outside Srinagar. Bisma, welcome. Is this about the internet being unreliable there? Just to give us a bit of background to why cassettes are so prevalent. Oh, we haven't got the line up yet. Yes, hello. I'm just asking Bisma, welcome to Weekend, about why cassettes are so important in the region we're talking about and whether it has something to do with the internet being unreliable there.
2: Yeah, thank you so much for having me. So about the cassette players, because internet is not much reliable in the valley. You have the internet disruptions have been recurring issue in Kashmir for years now. I remember in 2016 when the first time it was the longest internet ban in Kashmir, it was around 6 months. So yeah, it's sort of an escape for the young generation. Like, they can't rely on the internet all the time. They know that it's not reliable. So they move to these cassette players and make them depend on them for the Sufi music mostly. Yeah, so that's why these are a new thing in Kashmir right now.
0: You've been meeting various cassette enthusiasts. Who? What have they been saying to you?
2: Yeah, the cassette enthusiasts say that definitely they don't want to miss the opportunity of having the Sufi music in their life because internet is not reliable. So they are moving towards cassette players. It's reliable. You can go anywhere with it. You don't need to have an internet connection. So yeah, they're moving to cassette players. That's the reason.
0: Does it include young people? Can you buy cassettes in shops in Kashmir?
2: Yeah, we can buy. It's like we can say it's not impossible. Yeah, it is a bit difficult, but there are shops in Kashmir in downtown area mostly where you can buy cassettes you can borrow cassettes from friends. That's also the thing in Kashmir. People do have their libraries, cassette libraries. Even we do have one in my home.
0: Is the mixtape a thing in Kashmir? That's what a lot of our generation, I'm talking about the people in the studio, have fond memories of.
2: The thing is that people mostly they record these Sufi gatherings on tapes. There are people who also listen to Bollywood music on tapes. That's the thing in Kashmir that young generation mostly use these cassette tapes for recording the gatherings, Sufi music, and then they listen to this music.
0: Many thanks for coming on. Bisma Farouk from the BBC's Urdu service. You've got fond memories. You were smiling about mixtapes.
3: Yes, I was thinking about being at school and doing mixtapes with friends, but also when I was much younger in Iran with my cousins, we would have the weekends recording our own radio shows with the sports and the news and the advertising.

0: 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We can also be heard via translator facility K201AE Colville and K220AY Heber City. 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
1: Seven hours GMT on the BBC World Service. This is Weekend with Paul Henley. Coming up this hour, southern Lebanon continues to face heavy bombardment despite a ceasefire agreement with Israel.
2: The situation is catastrophic. The hospital is running under pressure. There are many strikers around us. Our staff is exhausted.
1: There's a possible leadership challenge to Britain's Prime Minister.
3: We will take the energy of this campaign and we will bring it forward into changing British politics for the better.
1: And why access to beaches in Jamaica is becoming a matter of public debate.
4: All the communities that are close by to that beach have been displaced, so we no longer can go to that beach to swim, to fish. It's all locked off.
1: That's Weekend after the news.
5: BBC News with Moira Alderson. Reports from southern Lebanon say at least five people have been killed in new Israeli airstrikes, despite a ceasefire announced on Friday with the Iranian-backed Lebanese militia Hezbollah. The Lebanese state news agency said Israeli warplanes and drones carried out a series of attacks in the Nabatea area, while Israeli artillery fired shells. John Donison is in Jerusalem.
6: Previous pledges to end the fighting in Lebanon have been broken, so this latest declaration of a ceasefire should be taken with a pinch of salt. Iran has insisted Lebanon must be part of a broader agreement to end the conflict. It's not clear whether negotiations between the US and Iran will begin in Geneva today. The American Vice President J.D. Vance cancelled his trip yesterday, although there are some reports the U.S. Special Envoy Steve Witkoff is travelling to Switzerland to meet the Iranian Foreign Minister.
5: The Bolivian President Rodrigo Paz has declared a state of emergency, saying he's determined to end roadblocks that have paralysed the country for over 7 weeks. The announcement came shortly after Bolivia's main trade union federation agreed to end its role in the protests. Other groups have not stood down. The US State Department has derided the Cuban government's proposed economic reforms as superficial smoke signals. A State Department spokesperson said the changes were modest, long overdue, and in their words, part of the dictatorship's handbook. Will Grant has more.
7: Under the measures, the private sector will play a far greater role in the economy. The state will step back from key sectors, including tourism and mining, and invite foreign direct investment, including from the Gulf states. The privatization of state-owned businesses is now a very real prospect on the communist-run island, a concept at odds with the past 6 decades of state socialism and centralized control of the economy. On the question of whether Cuban Americans who had had properties and businesses expropriated by the Cuban Revolution could expect to get those assets back, the Deputy Foreign Trade and Investment Minister, Carlos Mendez, added that Cuba was open to reaching an agreement that is acceptable to all sides on the matter.
5: A transport union in Britain has confirmed one of its drivers has died after two trains collided north of London. The Rail, Maritime and Transport Workers Union, of which the driver who died had once been a member, said it was devastated. Nikki Schiller reports from Bedford.
8: The roads around the crash site remain cordoned off this morning as rail accident investigators begin their work to establish why the two trains collided, leaving a train driver dead and 89 people injured. The crash involved two London-bound East Midlands railway services, the 440 from Corby and the 350 from Nottingham. Emergency services declared a major incident. 20 ambulances and 6 air ambulances helped take the 33 people seriously injured to hospitals in the area.
5: World news from the BBC. The health minister for the Democratic Republic of Congo says the number of confirmed cases of the Ebola virus has risen to more than 900. Samuel

0: Jakamba said 80 recovered patients had been discharged from Ebola treatment centres. The outbreak has been caused by the rare Bundibugyo strain of the virus, for which there is currently no vaccine. Australia's agriculture minister says the first mainland case of bird flu caused by the H5N1 strain of the virus has been detected in the country's southwest. She said tests had revealed that the brown skua, a migratory seabird found southeast of Perth, had the virus. Australia's been tightening biosecurity at farms and testing shorebirds for the virus. African and Caribbean nations have demanded formal apologies from countries that benefited from transatlantic slavery, as well as debt relief and compensation. The demands are part of a 19-point reparations plan. The Ghana conference followed a landmark UN resolution in March that recognised transatlantic slavery as the greatest crime against humanity. In football, in the Men's World Cup, Paraguay managed to cling on to their early 1-0 lead against Turkey despite being reduced to 10 men after midfielder Miguel Almirón was sent off towards the end of the first half. He was the first player to be shown a red card under new rules, banning players from covering their mouths during confrontations with opponents. John Bennett has more on the other matches from Philadelphia.
1: For the first time since 1930, the USA secured consecutive wins at a World Cup, and the team is capturing the imagination of the country. An own goal gave them the lead against Australia, with Alex Freeman nodding in a second, and it was all without their star man Christian Pulisic. Meanwhile, in Group C, Mateus Cunha scored twice as Brazil cruised to a 3-0 win over Haiti, and Ismael Saibari's stunning early strike was enough for Morocco to beat Scotland.
0: That's the latest. BBC News.
2: Welcome or welcome back. It's weekend here on the BBC World Service at 7.06 GMT. I'm Paul Henley, a bit later on the programme.
3: I think when people see the club on the outside, they just sort of see the door, the iconic greeny doors. Well, once they come in, we do find that people are surprised at how, you know, we've been able to preserve such a building and for it to be still in its original state. So when we do then explain that it is still functioning, we do still have our young people coming in, they sort of step back and realise, like, wow, it's a legacy. It's been here for 123 years.
4: Sweetness, I was only joking when I said I'd like to mash a tree to me.
2: 40 years after the release of the Smiths' The Queen is Dead album, we take a look at the legacy it's left. My guests are on the programme, George Parker, political editor of the Financial Times, and Sanam Naraghi Andalini, who is head of ICANN, a women's rights organisation based in Washington, D.C. More from them soon. But we start this part of the programme in the Middle East, where people are waking up today in the hope that bombs and drones have finally fallen silent. Yesterday, Israel and Lebanon agreed a ceasefire, nominally, 2 days after a memorandum of understanding was signed between the US and Iran to end hostilities on all fronts. We'll come to that in just a moment. But first, talks due to take place between the US and Iran in Switzerland to implement a peace deal were postponed on Friday. The deal set out a 60-day framework for negotiations over Iran's nuclear program. However, it also confirmed an immediate halt to military operations on all fronts, as I mentioned, the reopening of the Strait of Hormuz and the lifting of the US naval blockade on Iranian shipping. All those negotiations have yet to begin. Let's speak live, if the line holds, fingers crossed, to Omid Khazani, who is a journalist with the Los Angeles Times in Tehran. He joins me now from the Iranian capital. Can you hear me, Omid? And if you can, tell us your understanding of the state of the agreement at this time.
5: Yes, good morning. Actually, agreement which was published, the details were published 2 days ago here in Tehran, has been welcomed by
2: analysts. I know the line comes and goes. Apologies. We'll let you carry on. Sorry.
5: Yeah. Actually, did it.
2: It's always a hazard of going live to Tehran, I'm afraid. We will try and come back to Omid Khazani, journalist with the Los Angeles Times in Iran. Let's talk to John Donison, who's the BBC's correspondent in Jerusalem, because a number of people have been reportedly killed in fresh Israeli airstrikes over southern Lebanon this morning. The Lebanese state news agency said Israeli warplanes and drones carried out a series of attacks in the Nabatea area, destroying residential buildings and houses, while Israeli artillery fired shells, this despite an ongoing declared ceasefire. John Donison, how's it going there? Clearly, there is no firm agreement.
6: No, and you've got to be pretty sceptical about this new declaration of a ceasefire, because there have been many pledges in the past and they've all been broken. And as you say, this morning another five people killed apparently in Israeli strikes and clashes between Hezbollah and Israeli forces in the south of Lebanon. And this comes after yesterday, when we had 47 Lebanese killed in Israeli action and four Israeli soldiers. So I think, you know, you've got to take the word ceasefire with a pinch of salt, because nothing has actually managed to stop the fire.
2: And the questions that are being asked chiefly are about the influence of the White House on Benjamin Netanyahu, who seems determined to continue the war while Donald Trump says stop it.
6: Yeah, you're absolutely right. I mean, the criticism that the White House has put towards Israel over the past week is like unlike anything I've heard from an American president or vice president before. Donald Trump clearly not happy with Benjamin Netanyahu's government. Vice President Vance saying to the right-wing cabinet ministers within Israel's government, you cannot just keep killing your way out of national security situations, and urging Israel to rein it in. But as you say, Benjamin Netanyahu is in a difficult position, because while he doesn't want to upset and anger President Trump, his greatest ally and funder of weapons, etc., he is under considerable pressure in Israel, with elections coming up in a few months' time, trailing in the polls, to finished the job against Hezbollah. And he has said over the past week he has no intention of withdrawing Israeli forces from southern Lebanon, where they continue to occupy about 5% of the country. And, you know, although Donald Trump is urging Israel to ramp down its operation, it isn't doing so.
2: And how much damage do you think is being done in the process to US-Israeli relations?
6: Well, I think, you know, as I say, the sort of words we heard from Vice President Vance this week were really unprecedented. And certainly there's a lot of commentary in the Israeli media saying that one of the negatives of this war with Iran and in Lebanon over the past, three or four months, is that it has weakened ties with the United States. Now, they went into the war with Iran together, but the war aims that both America and Israel set out haven't really been achieved. There hasn't been regime change in Iran. The threat from ballistic missiles, while reduced, has not been eliminated. There's been no deal done yet on Iranian funding of its proxies in the region, which include Hezbollah and Hamas in Gaza. So I think, you know, what were the war aims? And, you know, there are people in Israel, with elections coming up, the opposition, members of the Israeli government, who are saying, look, this hasn't gone as planned. And at the same time, it has weakened those ties with their greatest ally. I mean, J.D. Vance this week said to the right-wing members within Israel's government, look, America is the only friend in the world that Israel has got. It's the only country sympathetic to Israel at the moment. Don't blow it.
2: Thank you very much, John Donison in Jerusalem. Well, our Middle East correspondent, Ugo Bashega, has spent the day, that's yesterday, in the southern city of Nabatea in Lebanon. He sent this report.
7: We've just arrived at the hospital here in Nabatea, and we've just heard two loud explosions in the distance. A third one. I can see a huge plume of dense, thick smoke billowing from a location not far from here, just behind the hills. And the airstrikes continue.
8: The ambulances that arrive drive straight past the emergency room and pull up to the morgue. The workers look exhausted. They remove the body bag from the car, take it into the morgue, but leave it on the floor. I'm not allowed in, but peering through the door, I can see it's full. More than 40 bodies, I'm told. The new dad joined the old, all killed in the same war.
9: It has been the most intense night since the beginning of the war, and there were many civilian casualties because lots of people had returned to their homes.
8: Ali is with the Red Cross. One of his best friends was killed in the strikes. He's holding back tears.
9: The problem is that here in Lebanon, we got used to it. And I have been a first responder with Red Cross for more than 30 years. And deaths now are only a number to us.
8: It's been a very intense afternoon. As we are perched on this hilltop, we have a 360-degree view of the valley, and all the surrounding villages are being hit.
10: We've just left the hospital, and on the road, there was a motorcycle still in flames after being hit by an airstrike and an emergency team retrieving a body. There's only one road out of Nabatieh, and now we're speeding up to leave the city.
8: There's now a new ceasefire in Lebanon between Israel and Hezbollah. But here, the same watchful Israeli drone flies overhead. Efforts have so far failed to bring quiet to this country. The Lebanese wait, skeptical but hopeful, to finally have some peace.
2: That was the BBC's Ugo Bashega reporting from southern Lebanon. Well, the government in Jerusalem says it has no intention of withdrawing its forces from that part of the country. I've been speaking to Mona Abu Zaid, who is the director of the Najdeh Hospital in Nabatieh in the south of Lebanon. The hospital is located inside what the Israelis call the evacuation zone.
11: Right now, the situation is catastrophic. The hospital is running under pressure, and it was a very difficult day. There are many strikers around us, and all the village of Nabatieh city, Habush, Kafar Rumman, Deir Zohrani, from 1 o'clock this morning and until now, we received like 20 martyrs and more than 27 injuries. Between this, we have many children, the family, two family, they arise from the register.
2: What kind of injuries are you seeing?
11: Many injuries. We have bullet trauma, shrapnel, wound, and complex fracture.
2: Tell us about the difficulties of working under these circumstances when bombing is ongoing.
11: Really, our staff is exhausted. They are working under immense psychological stress. They are worried about the safety of their own family while trying to save others. We have even had to transfer critical unit, like our third floor ICU, down to the emergency department because our upper floors suffered structural damage and sheltered glass from nearby strikers.
2: Do you have enough medical supplies? Do you need help from the international community, for instance?
11: We are facing severe shortages as the influx of casualties drain our medical supplies, medication and fuel. However, in coordination with the Lebanese Ministry of Médecins Sans Frontières, Red Cross, we are working to secure this essential. Despite the condition or the intense condition, our team of doctors and nurses remain resilient, working around the clock to save lives.
2: Tell me why you personally decided to stay in what has been declared by the Israelis an evacuation zone.
11: Why I stay? Because our hospital is the first hospital in South Lebanon, and we need to stay beside our committee, our people.
2: Are you in danger?
11: We don't know, because we are supposed to be protected by international law, all the hospitals and paramedics and rescue medical. We don't know if we will stay safe or not, because all the pump or the strikes around the hospital.
2: That was Mona Abu Zaid, who is head of the Najdeh Hospital in Nabatieh in the south of Lebanon. I spoke to her late yesterday. It's the BBC World Service. Nearly 20 past 7 GMT. When the British Prime Minister Keir Starmer was elected nearly 2 years ago, he won a massive majority. But since then, his popularity has plummeted and he is facing a real leadership challenge, with rivals within his own party lining up to try to take his position from him. Chief among them is Andy Burnham, former mayor of Manchester, who's been described by some as the King of the North. He's made it clear that he'd like to become Prime Minister, and he has cleared a major hurdle to make that happen because he's won a seat in Parliament in a by-election, allowing him formally to challenge Keir Starmer and head the Labour Party. Speaking in his new constituency of Makerfield just after his win, Andy Burnham said it was time for change.
12: We will do that together, won't we? We will take the energy of this campaign and we will bring it forward into changing British politics for the better.
2: And this was Keir Starmer's reaction.
13: Now that Andy has won, which is really important, really good, he's a huge asset to us. If there is a contest, just to be clear with you, then yes, I will run, I will stand, and I've said repeatedly, I'm not going to walk away from that.
2: Well, we're joined now by Ben Bradshaw, who was a Labour MP until 2 years ago, served as Secretary of State for Culture, Media and Sport in 2009 to 2010. Welcome, Ben Bradshaw. Could Andy Burnham be Labour's big solution?
14: Well, he could, but how he gets there is not still quite clear. I mean, I'm not one of those who's necessarily favoured a change of prime minister or leader at this stage, but it does look now as if at least a leadership challenge against our sitting prime minister, Keir Starmer, is inevitable. My hope, though, is that there is a contest rather than a coronation, because I think if you're going to change your minister after just 2 years following that landslide victory, you have to give whoever is going to take over the maximum mandate, and if only from the party members, but not simply a coronation.
2: But isn't a contest divisive, fractious?
14: It might be, but I think if the Prime Minister himself stands, and in every public utterance he's made it clear he does intend to stand, we'll see whether that remains the case in the next few days, then I think it could be quite difficult. But I think the likelihood is that he would not choose to stand, and you'd see a contest between Mr. Burnham, the former mayor of Manchester, and another, probably the former health secretary, Wes Streeting.
2: A lot of the public seems to find Andy Burnham compelling, even charming. He's a talented communicator. Not that many people know what he stands for, do you?
14: Well, that is the reason why I think it's important there's a contest, because I think you're right. A lot of people don't know what he stands for, and his critics would say he has a reputation for changing his mind on issues quite regularly. And it's quite easy to be a popular politician if you're a mayor of a big, successful city in the United Kingdom, which is doing well economically, because you can claim credit for all the good things that are going on in your city, and you can blame the government for all the bad things. So I think it is important that whoever aspires to be Britain's Prime Minister is tested for those reasons.
2: People in Britain, a lot of them, have dived deep into this potential leadership contest already. They're well versed in many of the arguments. There will be a lot of people outside the UK thinking, what are you doing? You're only 2 years, barely 2 years, into a leadership and one with a massive majority. Keir Starmer is a large figure on the world stage. He's been widely commended for the way he's handled other world leaders. What do you say to the accusation, what's going on within the Labour Party is just madness?
14: Well, I would share some of that bewilderment, which is one of the reasons I haven't supported a leadership change up until now. But I'm afraid one does now look inevitable for the simple reason that Keir Starmer has lost the confidence of a majority of his members of parliament and of a majority of his ministers. And there are a number of reasons for that. One is that he's made some serious mistakes. Another is that he is not a very good communicator. He hasn't been able to tell a very convincing story about why the government is doing what it's doing. And actually, the government is doing a lot of very positive things. The objective criteria on Britain are fairly positive, given the challenges that we face with Ukraine and the aftermath of Brexit. And he hasn't been a very good decision maker when it's come to adjudicating between his ministers. He prefers to let his ministers reach agreement between themselves and doesn't like having to intervene as prime minister to bang their heads together. And that is a very important job of a prime minister in a democracy. You have to take the difficult decisions.
2: Ben, we've got George Parker here, political editor for the Financial Times, who has played football with Andy Burnham and Keir Starmer. And I'm sure there are things he'd like to ask of you. But we'll get your brief take first, George, on what's going on here and whether it's political madness.
15: I don't think it's great for British democracy, to be honest. I mean, if Andy Burnham or indeed Wes Streeting or anyone else succeeds Keir Starmer as prime minister, that will mean we'll have had seven prime ministers in the decade since we voted for Brexit, which means we're basically burning through a prime minister roughly every 18 months, which isn't really the sort of standards you'd expect in a sort of stable Western democracy. But I think what's fascinating this weekend is Keir Starmer will be talking to his colleagues and his family and trying to work out what to do. And I think I'm inclined to share Ben's analysis that I think the game's up. I think once you start to get members of your cabinet telling you to go, over half your MPs probably in favour of you going as well, it's hard to see how you continue. So whether we have a contest or a coronation remains to be seen. But I just wonder, I mean, Ben, you've sort of followed this for a long time. Do you think British politics is just, it doesn't just tell us something about the Labour Party at the moment, but the country as well, that there's this accumulated sense of anger, it seems to me, that politicians come along, they promise change, no change comes, and people are just getting more and more angry, aren't they?
14: Yeah, I think there'd been a combination of things, George. I mean, we've had real wages and standards of living in the UK haven't risen really since the global financial crash in 2008. We then had the impact of Brexit, which was hugely divisive and remains hugely divisive in the United Kingdom between those people who voted to leave and those people who wanted to stay, and the polarisation of our public debate because of social media. And I think all of those things have played into that. And yes, governments are up until this one, Conservative governments, not able to hang on to their prime ministers for very long, and an inability for prime ministers to tell the public hard truths. And if I have one concern about Andy Burnham as a politician, it's that he likes to be liked. And we need a prime minister at the moment for Britain who is prepared to tell the public some hard truths about some of the trade-offs when it comes to, for example, to defence spending and how we can increase our defence spending while maintaining decent public services.
2: I mean, being liked is a technique, Ben. You can get away with a lot if you're popular in the first place, surely.
14: You can get away with a lot if you're in a position where you're not taking decisions that prime ministers have to take. As I say, as a regional mayor, you can get away with a lot. But I think as prime minister, Andy Burnham, if he becomes prime minister, will very quickly find he's having to take decisions he doesn't necessarily like having to take. And I think that's a completely different order of things.
2: It's a theme, we'll bring Sanam in here briefly, among political writers, that Britain has become ungovernable. Do you agree, Sanam?
16: I don't know whether it's just Britain that's become ungovernable. I mean, we're seeing these kind of fractures everywhere. The United States is not doing particularly well. Germany's not doing particularly well. It's the same story and it's the same playbook. But what I find interesting, and again, across many of these countries, is that we don't have politicians that ring authentic. It's not just about not telling us the truth, but there isn't really an open debate about why do we need this kind of defence spending? Should it be on other things? How do we even define defence and security? So I just think that there is an authenticity and courage.
2: Ben Bradshaw, we've got 15 seconds left. What do you think will happen next? Keir Starmer will debate with himself and go?
14: I don't know whether he'll go, but I think there'll be a contest, because even if he stays and Andy Burnham challenges him, there will be a contest. And I suspect that Wes Streeting, the other possible candidate, does have enough MPs to stand himself.
2: Thank you, Ben Bradshaw, former Labour MP. This is Weekend.
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2: GMT still to come here on Weekend. Anger in Jamaica at some people being refused access to their local beaches. A new play about saving the Kurds of northern Iraq and celebrating Somali culture here in the UK. All on Weekend with me, Paul Henley, after the latest world news.
0: BBC News with Moira Alderson. Reports from southern Lebanon say at least five people have been killed in new Israeli airstrikes, despite a ceasefire announced on Friday with the Iranian-backed militia Hezbollah. An end to airstrikes between Israel and Hezbollah is a key part of the US-Iranian deal to end their war. Bolivia's declared a state of emergency, saying it's determined to end road blockades that have paralysed the country. The announcement came shortly after the main Labour Federation agreed to end its role in the protests. Other groups have not stood down. The US State Department has derided the Cuban government's proposed economic reforms as superficial smoke signals. Communist lawmakers announced sweeping changes on Thursday. Mexican authorities are investigating whether two bodies discovered near Mexico City belong to two US citizens missing since last month. An official said the bodies were found in a forest. The health minister for the Democratic Republic of Congo says confirmed cases of the Ebola virus have risen to at least 933. The outbreak has been caused by a rare strain of the virus. Australia's Agriculture Minister Julie Collins says the first mainland case of bird flu caused by the H5N1 strain has been detected in a remote area of the southwest. A migratory seabird was found to have the virus. A transport union in Britain has confirmed that the person who died when two trains collided north of London was one of the drivers. 89 other people were injured, 11 very seriously. Football, and in the Men's World Cup, Paraguay managed to cling on to their early 1-0 lead against Turkey, despite being reduced to 10 men. Earlier, Brazil beat Haiti 3-0 and Morocco defeated Scotland 1-0. The US went through to the second round with a 2-0 win over Australia. BBC News.
2: Hello, you're listening to Weekend on the BBC World Service. I'm Paul Henley. I'm joined here in the studio by George Parker, political editor for the Financial Times, and by Sanam Naragi Andalini, who is executive director of a women's rights and peacebuilding organisation in Washington, D.C. called ICAN. To Jamaica now, where the first of several court fights over access to the country's famous beaches began this week in Kingston. Campaigners say the problem dates back to British colonial times and that land which used to belong to monarchs has been passed to the government. And the problem is the government, at least in some cases, favours exclusive access to upmarket hotel and resort companies. Campaigners say so-called corridors of access to local people who use the beach for recreation and for fishing are not working, We will hear from the Minister for the Environment in Jamaica shortly. But first, I've been speaking to Devon Taylor, who runs a group called the Jamaica Birthright Environmental Movement. He told me the beach that he grew up next to looked very different these days.
19: Well, we no longer have access to Mama Bay Beach in St. Anne. My community of Steertown, Mama Bay South, you know, all the communities that are close by to that beach have been displaced, dispossessed from that beach in around 2019, transition into 2020. So we no longer can go to that beach to swim, to fish, to enjoy, you know, any kind of leisure. It's all blocked off, locked off from us.
2: What does that mean practically? High fences, walls?
19: There's no corridors to the beach. The fence is there, chain link fence is there, and there's a concrete wall that blocks us off from the beach.
2: Who's on the beach?
19: Well, a part of the beach is used, you know, for the hotel operation of Sandals Resort International, their Sandals Duns River property.
2: Are those businesses making money for your communities?
19: No, those businesses are not making money directly for our community. They are members from our community who works on the resort, but there is no direct income generation as it was before, where we had, you know, a thriving fishing beach there. We had several craft vendors who operate in the space. And, you know, we don't really interpret the space as a space to make money, but as a space that is important to our liberty. We grow up, you know, on an island. We grow up on beaches. Beaches are an intricate part of our life, our liberty, or we feed our family, or we de-stress and reclaim our humanity. Beach has a great significance for the Jamaican people and for my community of Steertown that has been dispossessed. That beach was a node, an extension, a cultural extension of our community, and we have lost it.
2: Now, the government says that there is a balance to be struck here, that tourism, the exclusive kind of tourism that fences off some beaches, is vital for Jamaica, for the economy, and that local people are welcome on the majority of beaches. That's not how you see it.
19: That is not true to say that we have, you know, access to most of our beaches in Jamaica. We have laid out the statistics as is published by the NEPA, which is the government agency that deals with this thing, right? And we have less than 0.6% of access.
2: Part of the government's argument is that only part of the shore of Jamaica qualifies as a beach. You can't count the whole circumference of the island, for example.
19: I mean, the government cannot do that. The beach is recognized, right, as anywhere where the foreshore is. It may be rocky, it may be muddy, it may be swampy, it may be sandy. So the government is not entitled to their definition of a beach. Our life is linked to the coastline and the foreshore. We, the Jamaican people, has been locked out of that because of colonial era law that allows the government to do this. The Beach Control Act of 1956 gave us, the Jamaican people, no inherent right to beaches, no right to swim, no right to bathe, no right to fish, and no right to walk along the foreshore. So we must position this argument in the context of the laws of the land that discriminate against we, the Jamaican people.
2: Do you think that the sense of injustice that you feel will have an effect on visitors to the island? Is there a backlash against tourists who are occupying these beaches?
19: Our campaign for rights and justice is not against visitors who come to our country. Most people come to our country are ignorant of the fact that the Jamaican people do not have inherent right to our beaches. We are informing, educating the world to let them know that this is the lived reality of the Jamaican people, that we are now in a political struggle to change. If they are also, you know, willing to stand in solidarity with us, they would avoid the resorts, the guest house, the villas, or any places that does not allow Jamaicans to use these beaches. Unfortunately, our government choose to hang on to the colonial logics of dispossession, right, instead of making this thing right by giving Jamaicans fundamental rights of access to our beaches.
2: Jamaican campaigner Devon Taylor. Matthew Samuda is the Minister of Water, the Environment and Climate Change in Jamaica. He explained to me the government's position.
20: the government has always pursued a licensing model, meaning that beaches, sections of your coastline are designated as public beaches. And in some cases, there are private management arrangements with a nominal fee. That somehow Jamaicans have access to 1% of their coastline, it is absolutely false. It is not so. I think it's important for the public to understand that approximately 30% of Jamaica's coastline is indeed geographically a beach. It meets the standards of being listed as a beach. Of that 30%, 21 of the 30% is designated as public beach. And of that 21, a share of 17% is indeed free for access unencumbered.
2: And where the beaches are developed for hotels, for tourism, there are supposed to be corridors of access for the public and for locals. Do they work?
20: So you have to separate titles under what would have been former British law. In that dispensation, persons were able to own a beach, including the foreshore. And in landlocked spaces, there is no way under our law to access a beach through that development. For land parcels issued post-1956, the foreshore and the floor of the sea is maintained in the Crown and is accessible for Jamaicans. Now, all developments now do maintain corridors to the sea.
2: Blaming historical, even colonial era law for lack of access to the beach, it seems a bit obscure when the government can surely change that law.
20: The government can change law, and the government has made many changes to land law post-independence. However, the government has never gone back and reappropriated or retaken any property from private individuals, unless in cases of needing for construction or roadways. The reality is, the first point that you need to start from is that, yes, there are public beaches accessible to Jamaicans.
2: The Jamaican Environment Minister there, Matthew Samuda. It's an international issue, isn't it, Sanam?
16: I think we're seeing this question of private companies or private individuals buying large swathes of whether it's coastland or forest land and even mountaintops and things like that. And I sort of feel like I can't imagine living in Jamaica and not feeling that you have access to your own coastline. If you go to Puerto Rico has, it's by law, all the beaches are public beaches. So you would think that they'd come up with some kind of a resolution on this one. And frankly, one of the issues is, can you imagine here tourists having access to beautiful pieces of, you know, British, whatever, countryside, and the locals not having it? Why wouldn't you want the locals to have access? Why are we afraid of you know, local Jamaicans coming onto the beaches where the tourists are? You know, these kinds of things. I mean, there's an element of racism.
2: It's the nature of privileged tourism. People pay to have exclusivity on a beach and money talks.
16: Yeah, but you're visiting somebody else's country. We would never do that in Europe, I think, to that extent.
2: I thought it certainly does happen in Europe. Yeah. Plenty of private beach clubs.
16: Right, yes, private beach clubs. Yes, that's true. But I just think that in a country, I mean, I've been to Jamaica. I've interviewed gang members there, and some of them have never seen their own coastline. It just so there's something for me that it, as he said, this isn't about money. It's about a life and a culture and a way of being, and they should find a solution to it. Puerto Rico's figured out some aspects of this, so why not Jamaica?
2: George,
15: I thought when Devon said that the relationship with Jamaicans and their beaches is part of bound in with the national character, and we all have images
2: of quite compelling on that, wasn't he?
15: Of Bob Marley having a kick around with his mates on the beach, and I think it's very sad. But as you say, it's an international issue. We're lucky in the UK here that virtually the whole coastline is accessible to the public. There's been a great effort also to open up the coastal paths around England as well, so-called King Charles III coastal path. So
2: I think there's a law here that you can own up to the tidal point, can't you? But nobody can own the beach itself.
15: Yes, and there's some ancient rules pertaining to the royal family owning, I think, below the high water mark or something. Is that right? Yeah.
16: And also, I mean, if you think about rambling and things like that, there's all sorts of ways in which we're making the countryside accessible to the public, even if it's private land. So others have figured it out. I'm often resistant to the idea of big, you know, hotel companies and others coming or private individuals.
2: It's a Nordic principle, isn't it? The right to wander freely across land, and they put it very high up in their self-awareness as nations, the Nordic countries.
15: Yeah.
2: Thank you very much for now. Our guests on this edition of Weekend are Sanam Naragiandalini and George Parker. More from them soon. You're listening to Weekend here on the BBC World Service. The time is 7:43 GMT. Now, an item we promised you a little bit earlier on the programme. 40 years ago this week, the Manchester band The Smiths released their album The Queen Is Dead, and it became an instant indie classic. It had memorable tunes, a mix of witty and melancholy lyrics, and an iconic inner cover photo of the band that fans like to go to Salford in Greater Manchester to recreate. It's a sort of Abbey Road zebra crossing of the north image. And the BBC's Joe McCartney has been to Salford to hear about the enduring appeal of that album and the continuing impact of that image.
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21: On a quiet street in Salford, people still come from across the world to stand in front of a wall. Where have you come from today?
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25: Salt Lake City, Utah.
21: Peterborough. Every few minutes, another group steps forward, recreating a photograph taken 40 years ago. The album was The Queen Is Dead. The band were The Smiths, and the green doors that stand alongside the red brick frontage of the Salford Lads Club helped the youth club become one of the most recognisable images in British music.

0: Founded in 1903, the club has spent more than a century supporting young people. Long before music fans discovered it, it was already a community institution. Dina Mahood is the Salford Lads Club operations manager.
1: I think when people see the club on the outside, they just sort of see the door, the iconic green doors. Well, once they come in, we do find that people are surprised at how, you know, we've been able to preserve such a building and for it to be still in its original state. So when we do then explain that it is still functioning, we do still have our young people coming in, they sort of step back and realise, like, wow, it's a legacy. It's been here for 123 years.

0: 2025 alone, visitors arrived from more than 70 countries. But why does an album released four decades ago still resonate so much with audiences? John Robb is a music journalist and author on several books that cover the band.
1: Well, it's obviously a classic record, classic songwriting, great musicianship as well, actually, which isn't often noted, brilliant lyrics, the funny, that great twist of melancholy and humour, great titles as well. Each title's like a name, it's like a vignette, it's like a film title or a book title.

0: Plus, they looked really good. Each member of the band looked really cool. That's really important. The artwork was great. They just got every single thing right. It's detailed, and it's not one thing missing, is it?
1: The Queen Is Dead remains one of the most influential British albums. In 2013, the music magazine NME ranked it as the best album of all time.
2: They're here inside us, these outside us. There is a class of us that shouts that, yes, there is a light. There is a light, and it's never going out.
1: To mark the anniversary, Manchester poet Tony Walsh has been commissioned to write a new poem celebrating both the Smiths and the Salford Lads Club.
2: And they stood here in this doorway with this sign and what it means about community and unity and gateways to your dreams about history and legacy and daring to believe that you can open hope and live our kid.
1: The poem celebrates not just an album and a photograph, but the generations of young people who have passed through these doors, as Dina explains.
3: Tourists, when they come in, they sort of come and purchase us some of our merchandise. Obviously, them knowing that that merchandise or the funds then go back into the sort of youth programmes. It's also quite nice for tourists to understand that we are a charity still and we are mainly here for youth work.

0: The main thing is trying to make sure that we still get our mission and our ethos out there across all of our social media, whether that be for sort of a tourist destination as well as a youth pub. We do also try and sort of blend the two together. So when we sort of have some of our young people, when they get to a certain age, become sort of them volunteers who are then able to then learn a bit more about the history of the club, understand what the club used to be, the understanding of what the Smiths were. So I guess it's a bit educational for them.
1: 40 years after the release of The Queen Is Dead, people still travel from all over the world to recreate a photograph. But for the young people who walk through the doors each week, the Salford Lads Club remains more than just a piece of music history.

0: The BBC's Joe McCartney reporting the music of The Smiths, the 40-year-old album The Queen Is Dead, bringing back fond memories, I think, for you, George.
1: Yes, well, I have been to the Salford Lads Club as one of the many tourists who go up there, and I saw The Smiths on that tour back in 1986, I think it was, at the Brixton Academy, and they were such an iconic band at the time. And I remember going to a student disco, and it was a very hot day, and there was condensation on the window, and someone had scribbled it in the window, one of the iconic words from, I think, that album, which was, "I'm the sun and the air of a shyness that is criminally vulgar." I thought, that is, the fact it's permeated the national consciousness. Someone's actually scribbled it on the condensation
0: really
1: of the window.
0: Really memorable lyrics. Quite hard to dance to, The Smiths, unless you do a certain Morrissey style.
1: You need some gladioli in your back pocket and sort of sway around a bit.
0: Quite. You're listening to the BBC World Service. I'm Paul Henley with Weekend. The main news headlines are these. Reports from Lebanon say Israeli airstrikes have killed at least 5 people in the south of the country a day after a new ceasefire between Israel and Hezbollah was announced. Bolivia's president has declared a state of emergency, saying he's determined to end road blockades by protesters that have paralysed the country. And much of Europe is facing extreme high temperatures this weekend and into next week, with records expected to be broken. So summer is here in the UK. It comes with soaring temperatures sometimes and outdoor festivals much more frequently. Somali Nemo, it translates to the essence of being Somali, is in its second year in Britain's second city, Birmingham. It was set up last year by Birmingham's poet laureate, who is Ian Aidan. The event was established to celebrate Somali heritage, creativity and community. And Ian is kind enough to join us live in the Weekend studio. Welcome, Ian.
2: Thank you.
0: The Somali community is a long-established one here in the UK. Since when? Give us a bit of history.
2: To my knowledge, since the early 1800s, through the seamen and the sailors that would travel for trade. So there are communities that have been here from cities like Liverpool and Cardiff since the 1800s.
0: How do you become Birmingham's poet laureate, especially at a young age?
2: I suppose there's a call out that happens at the end of each tenure. And a vigorous application process, because it is quite a honourable position, I suppose, to represent such a great city. So I just threw myself in the hat, I suppose. I threw my hat in the bucket, is that what they say?
0: When did you start writing poetry?
2: Ooh, very young. We Somalis believe that poetry, because it's so important to us, is inherited. And I just had an affinity towards words and poetry since the age of like 6, 7. So
0: I hear you've come armed with a sample of your work.
2: Indeed, right? I have, yes.
0: Are you going to read us something short?
2: For sure. This is a poem that I performed on behalf of the Global Partnership Conference recently, and this is how it sounds. I often wonder if the complexity of our times is actually the downfall of man, our greatest gift, our greatest failure, how we overcomplicate the most simplest of things, how we overcomplicate life. A child is not born with the notion of us and them, nor are we designed to be confined in societal boxes. I am you and you are me, and we are human first and all other things second. And whilst we build and build and build and build, we forget to move with the harmony of humanity at the core of our strides. We forget that our differences can actually be our strength, if we use them to tackle the turbulent trials of today. Regardless of what piece of soil we call home or what flag bears our lineage, everyone wants better and everyone deserves a chance.
0: Thank you very much. The work of Birmingham's poet laureate Ian Aidan. And I assume that some of those themes are very relevant to this celebration of Somali being in Birmingham, this festival.
2: Yes, indeed.
0: Tell us more about that.
2: For sure. Somali Nemo is a 8-day festival that spans across civic, community, culture, education, academia. It's a space to not only convene the community together to celebrate and to promote joy, but also to allow for community cohesion and others to also celebrate with us. And once you have that understanding of celebration together, I think communities thrive better together.
0: What sort of thing happens at the festival?
2: Ooh, where do I start? So we have a creative open mic night, which is centered around poetry and comedy and so on and so forth. We have a fun day, which includes a lot of art and cultural workshops for the children. We have a civic flag raising day at the in front of the Victoria House at the Birmingham City Council. And that is followed by a round table in the chambers and then the lighting of the library on the Wednesday, 1st of July for the Somali Independence Day. We have a day full of artists, which in Somali we call Haflad, which is a celebration. We've got academic discussions. It's quite jam-packed. And I think the goal was to try to cover all angles in regards to life, if you like arts or...
0: Flag raising is very relevant in the current political climate where England flags appear on lampposts in many, many British towns and cities.
2: Indeed.
0: Which is seen by some as a challenge to immigrants. Mm. Is that how you view it, and is this a countermeasure?
2: Not in the slightest. I suppose flags are very personal. And I think it's an expression of identity. The problem becomes when you weaponize flags. Rather than use it as a celebration of love and harmony and togetherness. And on that day, we're not weaponizing the Somali flag against anyone. It's to commemorate the Somalis that are part of our region and are part of our city and have been there a part of life for so long.
0: What are you making our guest, Sanam first, of this festival?
3: Well, I think it's really wonderful because I see it as adding to the pluralism and the sort of just... The beauty of what it means to live together in the UK or in all of our cities. But I also have a very soft spot for Somalia because I work very closely with Somali women who have often led the peace processes and have been the most successful. And in all the years of conflict in Somalia, women have really carried society forward. So they're extremely strong and they are often invisible in international processes. But I've been to Somalia and it is quite extraordinary when you see it through the lens of women and young people there.
0: Interesting. George?
1: Well, I spent part of this week up in Makerfield where this by-election was taking place, and we saw the very deplorable, in my view, rise of a party called Restore Britain, which is basically a nativist far-right party, which got over 3,000 votes in this by-election. I really hope this is a trend which doesn't develop because, as Ian was just saying then, this the country's strength, Britain's strength, is in its diversity, and the celebration of your culture is incredible. Can I ask a bit about your...
0: I think supporters of such parties would say they're not necessarily against diversity per se, just putting that out there.
1: Well, yes, they do also campaign for the deportation of lots of people who live legally in this country.
3: And they forget that Britain's wealth comes from the rest of the world very often. You know,
0: Ian, will be well aware of as a member of a minority community.
2: Absolutely, indeed. I think just to echo on the point that Britain's strength is its diversity. And in this pursuit of betterment, it's better to celebrate our differences, as I said in the poem, and to utilise our strengths to come together. So definitely, yeah.
0: So it's important that all communities come and enjoy this celebration.
2: Absolutely.
0: Of Somali heritage. And does it happen?
2: Indeed, it does. So the Somali Nemo, especially with recent times with some of the stuff in the press about Somalis, I think it's not only a moment to remind them to celebrate themselves and have joy, but also on the flip side, welcome others in celebrating us, because you only fear the unknown. You only fear when you don't see the humanness in others. But if I eat with you, if I celebrate with you, if I enjoy arts, culture, sports with you, then these thoughts that come from the unknown tend to disappear and the harmony comes in communities.
0: Good luck with the celebration. It's going to be a very hot one, isn't it?
2: indeed.
0: You've got measures in place to keep people cool.
2: 100%, definitely. I think we Somalis are not aliens or strangers to hot weather, so
0: nope.
2: We love to see it.
0: Thank you very much. That's Birmingham's current Poet Laureate, Ian Aidan, rounding off this edition of Weekend. Many thanks to our main guests, Sanam Naragi Andalini and George Parker. Hope you'll come on the programme again when you can. Thank you to you for listening. If you're in a position to, enjoy the rest of your weekend. Bye-bye.

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1: Hello, I'm James Reynolds. Welcome to BBC Conversations. For many undocumented migrants in South Africa, the past few weeks have brought uncertainty and fear about what lies ahead. Protesters have told them that they have until the end of June to leave the country. Some nations have already been repatriating their citizens. In our conversations, migrants share their experiences of rising tensions. We hear from people who've decided to leave the country, as well as South Africans who want an end to illegal migration.
2: For us to fix this country of ours, we have to secure our borders. Having people here illegally, either they are criminal or they are suffering in the process, or they're just getting a whole bunch of stuff for free and not contributing.
1: That's BBC Conversations after the latest BBC News.
3: BBC News with Moira Alderson. Reports from southern Lebanon say at least five people have been killed in new Israeli airstrikes, despite a ceasefire announced on Friday with the Iranian-backed Lebanese militia Hezbollah. The Lebanese state news agency said Israeli warplanes and drones carried out a series of attacks in the Nabatea area. John Donison is in Jerusalem.
4: This morning, we have heard from the Lebanese National News Agency saying that five people have been killed in Israeli strikes in the south of the country and continued clashes between Israeli forces and Hezbollah. The broader question is whether this ongoing violence has the potential to scupper the broader deal between Iran and the United States. The ongoing violence is an indication of how fragile these negotiations are, and we've got 2 months to negotiate a broader deal between Iran and the United States.
3: The president of Bolivia, Rodrigo Paz, has declared a state of emergency hours after reaching a deal with the main trade union federation on ending weeks of demonstrations that have crippled the economy. Warren Bull reports.
5: When Rodrigo Paz came to power in November, he cut fuel subsidies in an attempt to reduce Bolivia's budget deficit. But that set off protests calling for his resignation. In recent weeks, nationwide blockades have cut supplies of fuel, food and medicine, and pushed up prices of basic goods. Mr. Paz said that following the deal, sectors with genuine grievances had started to withdraw from the blockades, but that Bolivia faced what he called an attempted coup. The deal does not cover protest groups from mainly rural areas linked to the former president, Evo Morales.
3: The US State Department has derided the Cuban government's proposed economic reforms as superficial smoke signals. A State Department spokesperson said the changes were modest and long overdue. Will Grant has more details.
6: Under the measures, the private sector will play a far greater role in the economy. The state will step back from key sectors, including tourism and mining, and invite foreign direct investment, including from the Gulf states. The privatization of state-owned businesses is now a very real prospect on the communist-run island, a concept at odds with the past six decades of state socialism and centralized control of the economy. On the question of whether Cuban Americans who had had properties and businesses expropriated by the Cuban Revolution could expect to get those assets back, the Deputy Foreign Trade and Investment Minister, Carlos Mendez, added that Cuba was open to reaching an agreement that is acceptable to all sides on the matter.
3: Two remote-controlled roadside explosions have killed seven civilians in a tribal district of northwest Pakistan. Police in Khyber Pakhtunkhwa province say the first blast targeted a private vehicle, while the second hit another, taking the wounded to hospital. BBC News. Much of Europe is facing sweltering temperatures this weekend, with several countries on alert. It's caused by hot air from Africa creating a high-pressure heat dome. In France, dozens of trains have been cancelled because of the heat. President Emmanuel Macron has called for extreme vigilance. Guy Hedgecoe is in Madrid.
7: We've already had a heat wave here in Europe back in May, but this is the first heat wave of the summer, certainly here in Spain. And we're also going to be seeing very high temperatures in neighbouring Portugal. In France, around half the population is on high temperature alert. And then we're also going to be seeing temperatures up in the high 30s, possibly in Italy, and also high temperatures even in Germany.
3: The health minister for the Democratic Republic of Congo says the number of

0: Confirmed cases of the Ebola virus there has risen to at least 933. Speaking to reporters in Ituri province, where the first cases were reported, Samuel Roger Kamba said 80 recovered patients had been discharged from Ebola treatment centres. The outbreak is caused by the Bundibugyo virus strain, for which there's no vaccine. The World Health Organization says it could take months for a jab. Australia's Agriculture Minister Julie Collins says the first mainland case of bird flu caused by the H5N1 strain of the virus has been detected in a remote area of the southwest. She said tests had found the virus in a migratory seabird known as a brown skua. Football, and in the Men's World Cup, Paraguay managed to cling on to their early 1-0 lead against Turkey, despite being reduced to 10 men after midfielder Miguel Almirón was sent off towards the end of the first half. Turkey is now out of the tournament. Earlier, Brazil defeated Haiti 3-0, and the United States went through to the second round with a 2-0 win over Australia. Morocco defeated Scotland 1-0. That's the latest world news from the BBC.
1: Hello, I'm James Reynolds. This time in BBC Conversations, we head to South Africa, where undocumented migrants are being told to leave. South Africa is the continent's most developed economy, attracting citizens from poorer countries seeking work. But the country also has a high rate of unemployment. Almost one in three is without a job. Although, according to official figures, foreigners make up just 6% of the population, many more migrants are believed to be in the country without papers. The protest group March and March, among others, says that they want these people to go by the end of the month.
2: They must go back to their countries. And the thing that makes it like this for them to keep playing the victim card is because everyone wants to treat them like victims. The minute they come in here, they come with babies on their backs. And then everyone forgets that South Africans has its own babies that it needs to take care of.
1: These current protests have mostly been peaceful. But as we'll hear in our conversations, that's not always the case. I was joined firstly by two foreign nationals working in South Africa. Princess from Ghana is in Durban, and Ali from Malawi is in Johannesburg. He first came to the country as a student in 2008.
3: As soon as I finished studying, that is when I decided to stay in South Africa. I come from a very poor country, South Africa being one of a better country in Africa. So I saw a possibility to say I could stay. And at that particular time, it was just when democracy came through and it was a striving country that we were all looking at one thing, which is growing the African continent.
4: How easy or difficult is it to make sure that you have the legal papers that you need in South Africa to work legally?
3: To process any kind of a documentation for you to say legally, it is a nightmare. So it has been a very tough road for me. I've been in the country for 18 years. It's been a mission.
4: Did you get the papers that you needed?
3: At first, yes, I got my study visa because at that particular time I applied while I was still at home. But when I got here, after the expiration of my study visa, I got the first work permit. Now to get to renew and all those kind of stuff, that is where it all became a problem. The other means that we saw was, okay, not a problem, I'm working. I've now got a girlfriend. All right, now there's a kid. All right, now what do I do? I cannot leave a woman with a child. You know, those are the kind of strives and things that we see. The money that I'm earning is better. Let me send this money home. Years are passing. At the end of the day, we get to be part of the community. At the end of the day, you start now taking this area and this place as your home. The whole thing to say, look, why are you applying? Look, I've been here in the country. Here's my passport. This is when I entered the country. I don't have a criminal record. Here is me. Allow me to work. Here's a company that has employed me. But they also need this kind of documentation, and it becomes a problem.
5: South Africa has been okay over the years until the xenophobic attack started, which they're saying that whether you're documented or you're undocumented, you need to leave South Africa immediately. We are on the streets, we're sleeping outside the Home Affairs, because people are not safe. They're much and much, when they come, they go to our flats where we reside. They chase you out of the flat. Some have been beaten up at workplaces. Also, they've taken all of us out of our workplaces. And they're saying, even if the business is yours, you will have to go out for a South African to take over. So almost all of us, we're not working, including me, as I'm also a victim because of match, and things are really hectic. We can't pay our bills. We can't do anything because we're not working. So apparently we're all on the streets, including pregnant women and small kids sleeping outside on the streets.
4: Given that you've lost your job at the moment, what are your thoughts about where you will be in the long term?
5: Exactly. That is the point here, because I can't say I'm going back to Ghana because I didn't grow up in Ghana and I do not know. I'm just frustrated as now to what to do. Even if I get to Ghana, I do not have anything to start with. And my whole life since has been here in South Africa. For now, we're still on the streets. We're just pleading if they could give us a shelter, a place to stay and some food. Most of the time we sleep hungry. Most of the time we just drink water. So sometimes when the food is not enough, you just sleep like that.
4: Ali, you've heard what Princess has had to say. Ali, where is home for you?
3: Home is Malawi, and I would never refuse Malawi being my home. As I speak to you right now, Malawi is a very peaceful country. It is a country that is very small. The only issue has been the economical situation. There is no employment. That has been the whole issue that has been out there. But at the particular moment, because of peace and love that my country has, I want to go home as in yesterday.
4: To be clear, when you say you want to go to your home, to Malawi, would that mean taking your family, which has been with you in South Africa, with you?
3: Unfortunately, that's the most, you know, crazy situation, or I should say that's the most thing that is really killing me to say. I have been in South Africa for 18 years, and I am married to a South African. I stay with a South African woman who at the end of the day have given me 3 kids, and we have 3 kids together. Her family has been my family. We have been assisting people at home, and they know that I am their source of income this side. Now at this particular moment, to tell her that I'm going with her to a place where I've been sending the little amount that I was getting, it doesn't make sense. That means I'm taking her to poverty. I've told her how much poverty is back at home. And that's why I came here, to seek greener pastures. So it's a matter of maybe let me go back home, try create whatever that we can create, and we'll take it from there. But for now, for safety reasons, she also has agreed. I have agreed and told myself, accepted myself. I have accepted, which was a very difficult thing for me to do, was to accept. So I first had to accept to say I'm leaving, and I asked her to understand, to say, look, I will be absent for a certain period, I don't know how long, but once I get something, I will send you financial assistance, we'll take it from there. One day, maybe she shall come to Malawi. I'm not taking very well, I'm very emotional right now. Yeah, but I think it's God's timing, and I leave everything in God's hands, and I know my government is going to try, my people are going to try to make sure that we all go home.
4: You've spoken with emotion about your family, and I know you have kids as well. What is it like speaking about this issue with them?
3: It's not easy, James. It's not easy at all. Because imagine, I've got 3 kids. I've got a 13-year-old, I've got a 9-year-old, and I've got a 9-month-old. How is it going to be to stay away from your 9-month-old child for the longest time, even if it means forever? I can be working, I can be a millionaire in another country. That's not love. Father's love.
1: Ali and Princess sharing their experiences. March and March organisers deny that their actions are xenophobic or that their protests are violent. However, as the BBC has been reporting, claims of violence against migrants have been widespread. We're going to discuss some of the arguments against undocumented migration in our next conversation. We brought together author and entrepreneur Sikwelo in Ekurhuleni and business owner Olivia in Pretoria. I began by asking them how they'd been affected by migration themselves. You'll hear firstly from Sikwelo.
6: My mother and father ran a tuck shop. Both my brother and my sister, through that tuck shop, were able to further their studies into tertiary. And when it came to my turn, there had been 3 Somalian or Ethiopian tuck shop that had surrounded that of my parents, and we could not go on any longer. And at that age, my parents had to think about new ways of making a living, and that obviously affected their ability to take us to school any further. So I do have a personal story around it, though I must say my decision to participate in this conversation now is mainly because I feel it sounds as if the people on the street are people who are less educated with not so influential voice. The voices, in my view, that should help shape that emotion are not participating because their bottom line is not immediately affected. But I do believe everyone's affected. Very many have not realized yet.
7: For me, it's also a very similar story. I grew up in a middle-class household and still have sort of a middle-class life. But the big thing that I've noticed is that the country's changed a lot. There's been quite a bad spiral of deterioration of our infrastructure. And you can tell that, let's say, people that you deal with or that work for you or with you that are on a lower income scale are really struggling. And the gap between rich and poor is becoming bigger and bigger. And how that, let's say, affect me personally is crime is quite bad. It's not so bad in Pretoria where I live, but in general, we live in quite a dangerous country. But I see poor people suffering a lot more. The dream that we had in 1994 of the Mandela Rainbow Nation is really being shattered in ways that I think most of us didn't think would be possible. The same as Sicelo, I've just gotten to a point to say, let me get involved, let my voice be heard, because those who need the subject discussed don't have a voice.
4: Olivia, do you know many migrants?
7: I do, in fact, know quite a few migrants, yes. In white communities, it's quite common for people to employ migrants working in their gardens and as domestic workers. I made the decision not to do that a few years back because they tend to charge less, but I just made the decision that it's not the right thing. But in the suburb where I live, which is quite a established old suburb, most of the domestic and garden staff are all migrants, of which most of them are illegal.
6: So what they essentially will do is, instead of, you know, hiring South Africans who have rights, who would require a number of things, a written contract, a minimum basic wage that can afford one a living condition, they would much rather not do that, and they would be happy to go get someone directly from Zimbabwe who arrived there yesterday, who cannot say a word of English except yes, boss, and tell them to do 10 times more than a South Africa would do, because they would understand what their rights are, and pay them but a pittance, which pittance will never see the coffers of this country because it's given cash, so it cannot be taxed, it cannot be traced. That money is then funneled back into their own countries. So that's a problem. You have a 60% youth unemployment in South Africa. The kind of jobs that are being held by very illegal immigrants are the kinds of jobs that should be performed by students, new graduates, people who are still finishing their honours, their masters, but they need something to pay for rent and this, and they should take a job to deliver food. That benefit does not trickle down to the South African natives because they are taken by persons who in the first place should not be here.
7: Most of these migrants are black. The majority are from Zimbabwe, then Nigeria. To, let's say, you and me, we would look at a person and think, oh, it's just another black South African, when in fact it's a migrant. The frustration and the anger is justified for the reason that these people, when they come here illegally, they get free healthcare, free education. They use fraudulent paperwork to access our SASSA, which is similar to your DOLE. And then both government and elites protect them. And the frustration of our locals had gotten to this point. That, however, does, of course, not justify any form of violence.
6: I condemn violence with the strongest contempt. We do not support it. We do not condone it. We know it will take place because all you need to do is to allow a problem to fester for many years.
7: They are definitely migrants, and yes, they are refugees who are vulnerable. What I find ironic with what's spread in the media is a lot of drama surrounding, for, I'm going to use as an example, your Ghanaians and Malawians, who are probably of the most peace-loving African countries. But the true, let's say, groups that have criminal intent are not being spoken about. What I think is most frustrating for Black South Africans is that they are accused of committing all crime, and there seems to be what somebody says is suicidal empathy, pretending that all the migrants in this country are innocent. Many are very far from. But we have a problem, and the government seems to either be complicit or is just paying lip service.
6: And when we say illegal immigrants, we are talking about those who don't have papers to be in South Africa. We are talking about those whose papers long expired. We are talking about those who hold papers to be in South Africa, but same papers were obtained rather fraudulently because we have that corruption problem being quite huge. We are talking about those whose papers suggest one thing, whereas they are here for another. I mean, what 65-year-old Pakistani man comes to South Africa with a study visa and opens a string of shops. So we are saying illegal immigration should not take place any further. The very problems that they ran away from their countries, they are causing for the native in South Africa.
7: It's not that we just hate all the people, but for us to fix this country of ours, we have to secure our borders. Having people here illegally, either they are criminal or they are suffering in the process, or they're just getting a whole bunch of stuff for free and not contributing. I know it's very simplified, but it's basically one of those three things.
1: Olivia and Siquelo. The South African government has condemned any attacks on foreigners and says it's taking steps such as increasing penalties for employers who hire undocumented workers. I'm James Reynolds. You're listening to BBC Conversations from the BBC World Service. We mentioned earlier the deadline of the 30th of June for irregular migrants to leave South Africa. It's worth saying that that is not an official government deadline. It's not clear then what will happen after that date. But Nigeria, Ghana, Malawi and Mozambique have all already begun efforts to bring hundreds of their own nationals home. We'll hear from three of them now. I spoke to Grace and Rudolph, who've both returned to Ghana. And firstly, Mike from Nigeria.
8: Everything changed, you know, so drastically. And it just didn't feel safe for me anymore. You know, the place I called home just suddenly. The last Saturday I spent in South Africa, there's this football pitch we'll play every Saturday. We have played there for years. And this last Saturday, I was coming into the field of play. I noticed that the whole cars were parked outside the premises. Then that felt awkward. Then I asked my friend, what's going on? Like, we have been asked to park outside. Then while we were playing, we were told to stop playing and asked to submit a proposal if we were to continue playing here again. And that hasn't happened before. And one of the men started saying this has nothing to do with the xenophobic attack that he's been to Nigeria. You know, he felt the need to explain himself even when he's not accused of anything. So it's like, man, I was like, oh boy, this is really, really, like, this is real. You know, I could sense the change in the air. So that made me join the repatriation process and like, man, it's best I just return back to Nigeria.
9: This xenophobic incident, you know, it started a long time ago. These people, they don't like us. This is the year that we can feel that they are very aggressive and they are very desperate to chase us. Yeah, so that's how it is. Because initially it wasn't like this. For my personal experience, it was in personal attack and also kidnap.
4: And was that because you were a migrant?
9: Yeah. You know, what makes them to differentiate a migrant and a citizen is our speech. The moment you start to speak English, then they notify that you are not from here, then they started to maltreat you.
4: Tell us when this kidnapping took place.
9: It was about a year ago. I went from Witbank to Joburg to Johannesburg. I met a lady along the road, so he was hiking or looking for a transport to his destination. So I decided, oh, let me just help. So I just stopped. By the time I know, a taxi driver also sat in the car, and then he said that I'm arrested because I'm not supposed to help people. I said, okay, no problem. So they took me to their office. They demanded money, like 2,500 rand. So I said, I don't have. And they said, oh, if you don't have, then you have to call your family and friends to send the money. So I tried to call, and no one was willing to help me. So they took me in their car to drive about 2 hours, and they were slapping, beating me. I managed to call one of my friends, and then he helped me with 500, and the other one helped me with another 500, make it 1,000. Then they said, no, it's not end up. So they took my phone. They give my key to me, and then by the time I go, all my face was swollen. They beat me. They really beat me.
4: Rudolf, we do appreciate you speaking to us about what happened to you. And we'd like to bring in our third guest, Grace. And Grace, you spent some time in South Africa. What were those years like?
10: Actually, when I went to South Africa in 2008, I first went to the Home Affairs. They gave me a refugee papers, which lasted for 6 months. So I went to renew it. So by getting there, they told me that the story that I gave them, the reason I left my country, they don't buy that story. So that is a family issue. I should go and resolve it with my family. At that time, I couldn't go home. I don't have the means to go. So I tried to get a straight working permit, which lasted for 3 years. After that, I got married to a South African guy. They helped me to get a permit from the Home Affairs. 2023, I got arrested. I was on the taxi going to buy some foodstuff. So there was a roadblock. They got me out of the car. They asked for passports, which I didn't have. So they took me in their car. So the immigration officer, I beg of him that, no, I have a child. I just took my child to the school and I'm going to buy some food stuff for him. So please, they should just bear with me. I'll provide the temporary permit that they gave me from Home Affairs. He said to me, you people want to take our law for granted. So I'm taking you to the station. I'll teach you a lesson that you'll never forget. I thought it's like a joke. They took me there. I was remained for 2 to 3 months. Now they jailed me. They put me in prison. I was in their custody for 8 months, 2 weeks before they released me. And they took my baby. They took my child. The social workers took my child. So after they released me, that is where they bring back my child. So that is what happened to me in South Africa.
4: Grace, when you left the country to return to Ghana with your six-year-old, what was on your mind as you took off?
10: Oh, actually, I say bye-bye. Bye-bye to stress, bye-bye to age. A whole lot happened in South Africa. Yeah, I'm not saying entire South Africa is not good, but some of the people that they treated as bad.
4: Mike, you obviously had to leave your six-year-old son behind in South Africa. As your flight took off from South Africa towards Nigeria, what were you thinking?
8: You know, I have a lot of things going on in my head. You know, I love him so much. I was there when he was born, and I nurtured him until he became six, despite that I and his mom were not living together, but it was very, very much involved in his life. So that bond is always there.
11: Mike, Grace and Rudolf, now back in their home countries. Our thanks to them and to all of our guests this week for sharing their thoughts and experiences. I'm James Reynolds. 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
14: Next on the BBC World Service, how Cristiano Ronaldo became a billionaire.
15: In Good Bad Billionaire, we're going to find out how Cristiano Ronaldo went from childhood poverty to one of the most recognisable people on the planet.
14: We're exploring the business of modern football, from mega transfers and billion-dollar brand deals to tax battles and legal disputes.
15: Is he the ultimate self-made success story or the most effective monetizer of talent in sporting history?
14: Find out on Good Bad Billionaire, coming up right after the news.
16: BBC News with Vigilialis. Renewed Israeli air and artillery strikes on southern Lebanon are reported to have killed at least five people. They come a day after a ceasefire was announced between Israel and the Iranian-backed group Hezbollah. The White House has criticized the Israeli strikes. They could undermine Washington's peace deal with Iran. The president of Bolivia, Rodrigo Paz, has declared a state of emergency hours after reaching a deal with the main trade union federation to end weeks of protests that have crippled the economy. Mr. Paz said sectors with genuine grievances had started to withdraw, but that Bolivia faced an attempted coup. The U.S. State Department has derided the Cuban government's proposed economic reforms as superficial smoke signals. Communist lawmakers announced sweeping changes on Thursday. The island is struggling under a months-long fuel blockade imposed by the Trump administration. Mexican authorities are investigating whether two bodies discovered near Mexico City belong to two U.S. citizens missing since last month. An official said the bodies were found in a forest. Two remote-controlled roadside explosions have killed seven civilians in a tribal district of northwest Pakistan. Police say the first blast targeted a private vehicle and the second hit another, taking the wounded to hospital. The health minister for the Democratic Republic of Congo says confirmed cases of the Ebola virus there have risen to at least 933. The outbreak has been caused by a rare strain of the virus for which there is currently no vaccine. Australia's Agriculture Minister Julie Collins says the first mainland case of bird flu caused by the H5N1 strain has been detected in a remote area of the southwest. A migratory seabird was found to have the virus. Much of Europe is facing sweltering temperatures this weekend, with several countries on alert. Hot air from Africa has created a high-pressure heat dome. BBC News.
14: It's 2009, a cold January morning. A 23-year-old grips the wheel of a two-day-old $300,000 Ferrari. Overhead, aeroplanes are coming in to land at Manchester Airport.
15: He zooms down into a tunnel and then he smashes into the wall. The front of his sports car crumples and the windscreen smashes.
14: He gets out of the car, his tall body ripped with muscles. The car is totaled, but he's okay, with barely a hair out of place on his perfectly coiffed head.
15: He jumps into a Bentley that was following right behind him. There's no time to lose. He has to be on the pitch within the hour.
14: Because this footballer never misses training, and it's his dedication, obsession some would say, that will make him a billionaire.
15: Welcome to Good Bad Billionaire from the BBC World Service. Every episode, we pick a billionaire and we find out how they made their money.
14: We take them from zero to their first million, and then from a million on to a billion.
15: My name is Zing Sing, and I'm a journalist, author, and podcaster.
14: And I'm Simon Jack. I'm the BBC's business editor.
15: And on this episode, we've got a billionaire who is actually the subject of several requests from listeners.
14: Yeah, a few of you have requested this one, including Mark, who emailed to say, as a suggestion for a future episode, I'd love to hear the story of Cristiano Ronaldo. He's a slightly different kind of billionaire, a genuine rags-to-riches story. Be fascinating to see him through the good, bad, or just another billionaire lens.
15: Well, if you're a football fan, whether he's good or bad probably depends on whether he's playing for your side or not.
14: Yeah.
15: I mean, the closest I can come to describing it as someone who doesn't watch tons of football is like, it's like watching someone dance ballet next to someone who can't dance at all.
14: Yeah.
15: Now, 41 years old, he was declared a billionaire just last year, worth $1.4 billion.
14: Now, that puts him in a very elite club of billionaire athletes, which you can actually actually count on your fingers. By many metrics, he's the most famous athlete, some would say, in the world. I'm sure Lionel Messi might have something to say about that.
15: Well, Ronaldo is also regularly described as arrogant, as narcissistic, and his behaviour, both on and off the pitch, is very rarely out of the headlines. So let's try to answer Mark's question. And to do that, we'll have to go back to the beginning of Ronaldo's story.
14: Cristiano Ronaldo dos Santos Aveiro was born in 1985 in Madeira, a small Portuguese island out in the Atlantic Ocean. His mother, Dolores, was a cook and a cleaner. His father, Denis, worked as a municipal gardener.
15: He was raised in poverty, and Ronaldo has said, "I was brought up with nothing. I had no toys, no Christmas presents. I shared a room with my brother and two sisters, and my parents slept in the other." And him and his siblings would apparently often wait outside a local McDonald's late at night when hungry, hoping the workers might sneak them leftover Big Macs. Mm-hmm. But he said it wasn't a bad childhood. He said it was all we knew. Everyone around us lived the same way and we were happy.
14: There was a football connection. His father worked part-time as a kit man at the local club Andorina, and he asked a player there to be Ronaldo's godfather. Now, this godfather said that from a young age, Ronaldo played football constantly. When the other kids were studying, he put his studies on the back seat in order to play football.
15: At the age of seven, Ronaldo started playing for Andorinha. He wore number seven on his jersey for his first match, and within a year, he'd won his very first individual trophy at a children's tournament where he was elected the best player. But he also, and this will be familiar to anybody who's followed Ronaldo's career, struggled with his emotions on the pitch. His mother, Dolores, said, "As a boy, he would get angry and cry easily if the other boys didn't pass him the ball or because they did not play as he wanted. They called him Crybaby."
14: Yeah.
15: A nickname that's kind of dogged him through his career somewhat. Yeah.
14: In 1995, age nine, he was transferred to Madeira's biggest club, Nacional, who paid for the transfer with 20 balls and equipment for the children's team. Now, a couple of years later, he went on a three-day trial with top Portuguese club Sporting CP. He impressed them. They paid around €2,000 to sign him to their youth academy. This meant, just on the cusp of becoming a teenager, he moved from Madeira to just outside Lisbon, the capital of Portugal.
15: I think 20 balls and a bunch of children's sports equipment is probably
14: pretty good deal.
15: The cheapest transfer for Ronaldo in history.
14: I bet Saudi Arabian club at the end of his career wish they could have got him for that kind of money.
15: Well, Ronaldo had never left Madeira before, and he was on his own and incredibly homesick. And the other boys also mocked his Madeiran accent. He described this as the hardest period of his life. Mm. Dolores has said she felt like she was abandoning him, but it was for good reason. Mm. And you know, he's almost a teenager. It must have been really hard.
14: Age 14, he was expelled from school after he threw a chair at the teacher because, in his words, "he disrespected me." It's reported the teacher had made a comment about his family's poverty. Dolores eventually flew in from Madeira to help look after him, and they agreed that he should leave education instead, just pursue football full time.
15: And so by 2002, by the age of 17, he was promoted from the youth squad to the main team in a Champions League qualifying match against Inter Milan.
14: That's amazing. Champions League is obviously the top tier of European football, so playing in that tournament, it doesn't get higher level than that. But this is about the money, right? So what is he earning? There are wildly different accounts of how much he was earning at Sporting, from as low as €20,000 all the way up to €1 million. Now, €1 million seems pretty high for a new player, and either way, this is pre-tax, so he's not a millionaire yet, but he was being noticed as a rare talent, and international managers started looking for him, started courting him, basically.
15: Liverpool and Arsenal had scouts in Portugal at his games every week, and Arsenal's manager Arsene Wenger tried to woo him. Instead, Ronaldo signed with Manchester United.
14: Yeah.
15: And the signing came a week after a friendly between Sporting and Man U. And the story goes that at the time, Ronaldo put in such an amazing performance that Man U's players actually begged their manager, Alex Ferguson, to sign him to the team. Rio Ferdinand remembers Scholesy, Butty and me were all saying, "We've got to sign this guy."
14: Scholesy, Butty, everyone's got a Y on the end of their name in footy, haven't they? The truth, though, apparently was a little bit different. Alex Ferguson had already convinced Ronaldo that Man U was the place to go to develop into a world-class player. And, you know, this was a pretty fabulous team at Man U at the time. They were riding high. You had Beckham. The money was probably a draw. The fee that Manchester United paid established Ronaldo as the most expensive teenager in English football. But in terms of the money, the transfer fee was £12 million, just over. But that money doesn't go to Ronaldo.
15: No, it doesn't. So for those who aren't in the know, this is the basics of how football transfers work. So players sign contracts with clubs for a fixed term. If a player transfers before their contract expires, the new club pays compensation to the old one, so they pay them off. The player, their agent, the club, or the lawyers, of which there are many, they thrash out a new contract, including their salary and bonuses, such as a signing on bonus, loyalty bonus, and the player, the agent, and everyone will also share a lump payment for facilitating this move. Yeah. So the new club will then pay the player their wages.
14: And we don't know all the details, but it was a 5-year contract. His salary was more than $1.5 million a year. Within days, private jet flew Ronaldo to Manchester. He was still 18 years old only and was seen holding Dolores' hand, his mum, as he crossed the street in Manchester. Lovely.
15: So when can we say Ronaldo becomes a millionaire? On a £1.5 million salary, he would have taken home just under 900K after tax, minus agent fees, which will sit somewhere between 5 to 10%, and minus his living expenses and casual spending. We will discuss this later. It is probably safe to say that within a couple of years at Manchester United, so around the age of 20, Ronaldo will have $1 million in the bank. So he's officially a millionaire.
14: So age 20, got the world at his feet. He's a millionaire. Now we're going from a million onto a billion. When he arrived, he started working with Manu's power development coach, who said that in the first couple of weeks, Cristiano came to me and said he wanted to become the best player in the world. He wanted to be better than everyone. One thing that was really interesting about, I remember Wayne Rooney talking about him, saying that his work ethic, and he would go be first at training, last to leave. So even though he was the most talented, well, some people will say that Messi was the more natural talent, but Ronaldo worked the hardest. So he really applied himself. And the biggest change, this is interesting, came from brain cognition. His coach said he built his brain as much as his back and biceps. He went from being easily manipulated, pushed around, wound up by opponents, to having arguably the steeliest mindset in football, is the actual quote there. So that's interesting.
15: Well, just off the back of all this training, Ronaldo soon became the Premier League's most dominant player. In the 2007 to 2008 season, he scored 42 goals for Man U, helping them win the Premier League and the UEFA Champions League, aka the European double. And he won his first Ballon d'Or trophy, a prestigious award which is given to the best footballer in the world.
14: And his salary started reflecting his status on top. He was earning over $6 million a year for playing football. Not bad. But by this point, his salary wasn't his major earner. So he was getting $12 million from product endorsements. We've talked before, Tiger Woods, for example, Michael Jordan, LeBron James, exactly how important Nike has been in making athletes very, very rich. And Ronaldo's sponsorship deal with Nike began in 2003 when he joined Man U, reportedly worth a few £100,000 per year then. But by 2009, that was worth around £9 million. In 2009, he signed a deal to become the global ambassador for the petrol company Castrol. He had deals with Coca-Cola, Suzuki, FIFA video games, Xerox copier, an Indonesian energy drink.
15: He really, I think at this point in his career, was just raking in the sponsorship deals.
14: Well, and the thing about sports people is their careers are short, right? If you make it to 35, you're doing really well. Yeah. So your big earning years are actually quite short.
15: Well, at this point of his career, Ronaldo is a global superstar. And so this obviously starts causing tensions within what's essentially a team sport.
14: Yeah.
15: In his teammate Rio Ferdinand's autobiography, he wrote, "The game became the Cristiano Ronaldo show. He was trying to show his skills and nothing was coming off. We lost and afterwards the manager absolutely destroyed him. Playing by yourself, who do you think you are?" I'm not going to try and do Alex Ferguson's voice for this.
14: No.
15: To top it all off, Ronaldo also made headlines when he crashed his 2-day-old 300 grand red Ferrari in a tunnel near the Manchester airport. Yeah. He was uninjured and he caught a lift to practice, but you know, I'm sure his teammates were not very impressed with that either.
14: Yeah, I remember this was a period when he was doing a lot of showboating on the pitch. Like, he had this thing where he would do what they call stepovers, which is you look like you're going to take the ball that way and you step over it. It's kind of a dummy. And you can do lots of these at once and it can end up looking quite ridiculous. And Alex Ferguson's character, being a hard Glaswegian former pub owner,
15: Gaffer,
14: would not have taken kindly to that kind of showboating. Anyway, after 6 years at the club, where they were fantastically successful, and he had become, if not the best player in the world, one of the top two, he was making it very public that he wanted to leave Man U because Manchester United, as illustrious as it is, there is one other club in European football which really stands above them all in terms of success, and that is Real Madrid. And he got his wish to play there, because in 2009, they bought the 24-year-old for €93 million. That, at the time, was a world record transfer fee, and Real Madrid agreed to pay Ronaldo a reported €11 million salary per year. So that's nearly €1 million a month.
15: So at this point, it's probably worth stepping back and asking the question, how can these football clubs afford these enormous transfer fees and salaries? Well, they make a lot of money. Ticket sales do account for some. The tickets are very expensive, as anyone who's bought a season ticket will know. But they also sell broadcast rights to their games,
14: which is huge. But sponsorship and merchandising, mm-hmm. they also make a lot of money out of that.
15: Yep, they want to profit off a player's name and his image. So they normally try to negotiate an exclusive right to control how images of a player appears in advertising and publicity. But because if you're a player, this is where your power is, you're reluctant to give this up, because this means giving up big money from sponsorship from, you know, your Adidas's, your Nikes. So image rights are really fiercely contested over in contract negotiations. So a deal will be struck, maybe 50-50 split between player and club, although we don't know what the Ronaldo split with Real Madrid was.
14: And a player's value to a football club then is not just about how good they are on the field, but that's the foundation of it. It's about their earning power as a global celebrity. And if you remember, Real Madrid had a great rival. One of the great rivalries in international football is Barcelona versus Real Madrid. And at the same time he was at Real Madrid, Lionel Messi was at Barcelona. So you had these two, and sports fans and people and advertising people and whatever love these kind of dynastic rivalries. But he was also making headlines off the pitch. The night before his Real Madrid deal was confirmed, he was photographed at an LA club with Paris Hilton. I haven't heard from her for a while. What's she up to?
15: She's currently very invested in the longevity industry.
14: Is
15: weirdly,
14: she?
15: Oddly.
14: Okay.
15: Yeah, she's got a cryogenic freezer or something in her house.
14: Oh, really? Okay. A crisis PR consultant said, call me a cynical old publicist, but it's a marriage made in franchise heaven and an act of sublime stuntsmanship. It cannot be a coincidence. He noted Ronaldo had huge appeal to the US-American Latino market.
15: Well, Paris Hilton wasn't the only celebrity Ronaldo was romantically linked to in the tabloids. He was reported to have been seen kissing Kim Kardashian in Madrid. He also dated the supermodel Irina Shayk from 2010 to 2015.
14: Yeah.
15: The Playboy image probably doesn't hurt, especially if you're lining up a deal with places like Armani.
14: Yeah.
15: Brand Ronaldo was about being this well-dressed, metrosexual, multi-millionaire athlete, you know, and the spending was ostentatious to keep up with that. We're talking he was spending $8,000 a month on clothes.
14: Yeah.
15: He even told a newspaper, I love this, that Forbes had underestimated his fortunes when he put his wealth at $160 million, saying that is not correct. On paper, it's actually much closer to $245 million.
14: He did keep one thing very secret, though, the identity of the mother of his child. Now, Cristiano Ronaldo Jr., of course, was born in 2010, and in agreement with the mother, the baby was raised under his exclusive guardianship, and it's reported that the mother was paid £10 million for full paternity. He said, my son is the most important thing in my life. After that, it's the football that matters to me most. Money comes after that. Anyone who says that is usually already rich.
15: Well, while he was now a celebrity off the pitch, on the pitch he was becoming a legend. So he won the Ballon d'Or four more times between 2013 and 2017. He was a star player at Real Madrid. He had a lot of power, a lot of influence. Keeping Ronaldo happy was basically the number one rule at the club. Even something as important as a team's formation was shaped around how he actually wanted to play.
14: Yeah.
15: And his pay reflected his super status. By 2016, he had become the world's highest paid athlete, according to Forbes. And his contract was worth around €50 million a year in salary and bonuses.
14: He was also earning €30 million a year in endorsements. He got the Nike contract, of course, Tag Heuer, the watch company, dietary supplements, a poker website. But Ronaldo understood that if he was selling his image, why not own the brand? So in 2013, he launched something called CR7. And it began just with men's underwear, retailing at about $30, but soon went into shirts and footwear. So he was not doing the designing himself. He partnered with a designer and Danish manufacturer. And of course, there was the obligatory celebrity CR7 fragrances. So really rinsing the brand here as hard as he can.
15: Things really did step up a gear, though, when he opened a CR7 museum in Madeira, a space dedicated to his trophies. Mm. I've actually walked
14: a
15: around
14: modest
15: outside.
14: Man.
15: I've walked around outside this museum.
14: Oh yes, you went, didn't you? And he got into a chain of hotels. He opened a gym franchise. All these CR7 products, like the underwear, the fragrances, the hotels, the gyms, all on licensing and partnerships. And it's a pretty great way of making money because there's no capital at risk here. All you're using is your image, your name, what have you. This, once you've got it, is kind of free and yep. the earning power is enormous. So in terms of return on capital, it's a dream.
15: Interestingly, the one brand he owns that doesn't bear the CR7 name is a hair transplant clinic called Inspiria, which is quite interesting. I think it ties into his whole metrosexual yeah. image, right? I mean, male hair transplants are a huge industry.
14: They, yeah, I'm, you know, speaking as someone in their mid-50s, actually... just now late 50s, I have to say, which is sad
15: don't
14: to say.
15: Don't out yourself on air.
14: Okay, I out myself on air. I can tell you the hair transplant was not a thing when I was in my 20s and 30s. It was unheard of.
15: And
14: much.
15: Certainly if you had one, you wouldn't want to talk about it.
14: No, for sure. Well, we've mentioned the Nike partnership, but at the end of 2016, he got the ultimate cash cow. A lifetime deal with the biggest and richest sport brand. Reported this lifetime deal could be worth more than $1 billion over time, an annual fee of just under $18 million. Plus, Nike gave Ronaldo performance bonuses, like an extra $4.5 million for winning the Ballon d'Or in 2016 and again in 2017. So the more successful he is on the pitch, the more the sponsors pay him for, you know, his increased profile.
15: But, you know, as expensive as this is probably really good value for Nike. Ronaldo was becoming one of the big social media giants, you know, and social media is now probably the primary way to sell to people. In fact, in 2018, he overtook Selena Gomez to become the most followed person on Instagram. We've actually also done Selena Gomez yeah. on this podcast. And just a few years later, he became the first person ever with 500 million followers on the platform.
14: I find that absolutely amazing. I would not, if you'd asked me who is the most followed person on Instagram, he would not be it. I think it goes to show just the power of football as the world's most popular game. And of course, you know, as you rightly say, this coincided with where brands realised that the way to get to the mass market was through social media platforms. So obviously he's incredibly powerful yeah. in that way.
15: But the contract with Nike comes with a couple of strings attached.
14: Yeah.
15: Well, he had this lifetime deal, but the specific contract itself was only 10 years, right?
14: One of the conditions was he had to still be playing for a top-tier club. On average, professional footballers retire, I would say, mid-30s. With this contract, he had years left on the field. So in 2018, age 33, pretty old for a player, he left Real Madrid and moved to Juventus. The transfer cost 112 million euros. That was the highest ever for a player who was over 30 years old. His new annual salary, around 30 million euros.
15: And on moving to Juventus, Ronaldo promised that they would win the Champions League.
14: Big promise.
15: The club was probably thinking about more than just how many goals Ronaldo could score them, though, because within 24 hours of this deal being announced, Juventus got 5 million new social media followers. In his first season, the club's revenue grew by 58 million euros, including selling double the number of shirts. I bet Ronaldo's shirt yeah. comprised quite a lot of those shirts.
14: Yeah.
15: But his 3 years at Juventus were not quite as glorious as Ronaldo hoped or promised. He didn't bring the team that much success. They didn't win the Champions League.
14: But he had another move up his sleeve, because in 2021, now age 36, he moved back to Manchester United. But it didn't go that well, to be honest. The time back at Manchester United was pretty troubled. The goals didn't come as easily. He is 36, after all. There was tension behind the scenes. He had some big distractions happening off the pitch. There was also a legal case playing on Ronaldo's mind in the summer of 2022. A US judge finally dismissed a rape allegation, a civil lawsuit against him that had been rumbling on for a few years. Catherine Mayorga alleged he raped her at a Las Vegas hotel in 2009. Now, he denies the allegations. He does not deny the two met in Las Vegas in 2009. He said what happened between them was consensual and he has never been charged.
15: The Clark County District's Attorney Office in Las Vegas said she reported an assault in 2009, but refused to state where it had happened or who the attacker was. And as a result, police were unable to conduct any meaningful investigation. She reportedly reached an out-of-court settlement with Ronaldo in 2010 for $375,000. But at her request, the allegations were investigated by police in 2018. And in 2019, US prosecutors said he would not face charges over the accusations as they could not be proven beyond reasonable doubt.
14: She also brought a civil lawsuit seeking millions more. She said that while she had agreed to the settlement shortly after the alleged incident, her emotional trauma at the time did not allow her to participate in the mediation process. She felt pressured to accept the offer. But in 2022, the lawsuit was dismissed. The judge said her lawyer had improperly attempted to use documents that were leaked or stolen in a cyber attack to pursue the case. They're not admissible. The lawyer had sought and used documents from a website called Football Leaks, including those clearly marked attorney-client privileged.
15: So we finally get to autumn 2022. A year after joining Manchester United, Ronaldo is unhappy at the club. So he does an interview with Piers Morgan, which is described pretty much everywhere as explosive. In it, he says he's got no respect for the current manager, Erik ten Hag. He takes shots at former teammates, even the club's owners. Big no-no. These are the guys who are paying your bills. The fans hate this, as does the club, obviously. And the club releases a statement, Cristiano Ronaldo is to leave Manchester United by mutual agreement with immediate effect.
14: So in December, at the World Cup in Qatar, Ronaldo was no longer the star player. Polls in Portuguese newspapers even called for the national team manager to drop him. It's so brutal, this. You know, this happens in sport. You know, you can't be on top forever. In Portugal's final two games, Ronaldo suffered the humiliation of being downgraded to a substitute. He left the pitch in tears as Portugal exited the World Cup.
15: Yeah, I remember this. This was a big viral moment.
14: But we're not quite at the final whistle in this story yet, are we?
15: No, we're not. Ronaldo saved his most lucrative signing for the very last. In 2023, he signed to the Saudi Arabian club Al Nassr, relocating his family to Riyadh. Now, he may have been 37, geriatric by football terms, but the new contract earned him the highest average annual pay for a sports person. That is around $200 million a year in salary and bonuses. Don't forget, everything's tax-free in Saudi, plus perks, including a $30 million signing bonus. And his contract also reportedly includes other perks, such as an equity stake in the club and access to a private jet.
14: Yeah, this is an interesting one. Saudi Arabia has been on a mission. They've got a kind of 30-year plan to diversify their economy away from oil, which is 90% of the kingdom's revenues, into things like tourism, shopping, sport, entertainment, etc. So they did this with football. They wanted to have a big league there and lure some top players, a bit like the US does as well. If you think Lionel Messi went to play for a team in the US at the end of his career. And they've done it in golf as well. They have this thing called the LIV Tour to try and rival the PGA Tour. And some people will call this sports washing to legitimise itself.
15: Yeah.
14: You know, despite some human rights issues. You remember, of course, the murder of the Saudi journalist Jamal Khashoggi, the arrest and alleged torture of women's rights campaigners, for example. How do you put that to one side? One way of putting it is presenting things like a desirable tourist destination. Ronaldo, remember, is still the most popular person in the world on Instagram with over 675 million followers. If it's good enough for Cristiano Ronaldo and his 675 million followers, you try and start thinking differently about Saudi as a place rather than some of its old associations. So
15: yeah.
14: Sports washing can be pretty effective. I mean, Qatar itself did very much the same by holding the World Cup there.
15: Well, along with the human rights criticism, Ronaldo has also faced blowback for moving to a football league that also was just not particularly good. Yeah, exactly.
14: Good.
15: There's no way of getting around it. Well, in a press conference, Ronaldo was caught up on this. He has said, it's normal to criticise. What league is not criticised? Where there aren't problems and controversy, there are everywhere. Spain, Portugal. Ronaldo has argued that he's actually paving the way for other footballers to join him in Saudi, saying, everyone thought I was crazy. It's a privilege to change a country's culture in football, to have great stars. It makes me proud. I was the pioneer and I feel proud of it.
14: And in 2025, he extended that contract with Al Nassr, reportedly worth now $400 million, blimey.
15: Tax-free.
14: He got a 15% stake in the club. After that deal, the Bloomberg Billionaires Index, we often use Forbes, but Bloomberg said Ronaldo's net worth was $1.4 billion. So Ronaldo is a billionaire, the very first football billionaire aged 40. And interestingly, he stands apart from the small group of billionaire athletes who made the majority of their fortunes from sponsorship or owning companies. You know, Nike was the big factor in the Jordan fortune. Most of his wealth is derived from his salary on the pitch. Thanks very much, I think, to the tail end of his career in Saudi.
15: Yeah, that's undeniable.
14: So So that's where our billionaire story ends. On the Good Bad Billionaire podcast, we've also scored him on a set of billionaire categories: wealth, controversy, power and legacy. You can find that by searching for Good Bad Billionaire wherever you get your podcasts.
15: There we also have over 80 episodes exploring the lives of the super rich, from celebrities to CEOs.
14: Good Bad Billionaire is a BBC Studios production for the BBC World Service.
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0: who might have found a better way to treat snake bites.
1: We want to reduce the guesswork. We want to make sure that if a hospital stocked in an antivenom, it's just one type of antivenom, and hopefully it can be produced at a cheaper price so that every hospital have access to it.
0: I'm Myra Anubi, and I'll be back with more on People Fixing the World right after the BBC News.
2: BBC News with Moira Alderson. Reports from southern Lebanon say at least five people have been killed in new Israeli airstrikes, despite Friday's ceasefire with the Iranian-backed militia Hezbollah. Ending mutual attacks is a key part of the US-Iran deal. John Donison is in Jerusalem.
3: Any pledge of a ceasefire has to be taken with a pinch of salt, given that all previous promises have failed to end the fighting. Now, yesterday, the vice president of the US, J.D. Vance, pulled out of a trip to Switzerland to start the negotiations with the Iranians. There are some reports this morning that the US special envoy, Steve Witkoff, is traveling to Geneva today to meet with the Iranian foreign minister. But the ongoing violence is an indication of how fragile these negotiations are. And we've got 2 months to negotiate a broader deal between Iran and the United States.
2: President Rodrigo Paz has declared a state of emergency in Bolivia just hours after reaching a deal with the country's main trades union federation to end more than 6 weeks of protests demanding his resignation. Mr. Paz said dialogue was stronger than force and explained his reasoning.
4: Quiero que los bolivianos comprendan algo fundamental.
5: I want Bolivians to understand something fundamental. This is not a state of emergency designed to restrict people's lives. It's exactly the opposite. It's a state of emergency designed to restore people's freedom.
2: But the deal did not include protest groups from mainly rural areas linked to the former president, Evo Morales. The US State Department has derided the Cuban government's proposed economic reforms as superficial smoke signals. Communist lawmakers announced the sweeping changes on Thursday as the island struggles to continue under a months-long fuel blockade imposed by the Trump administration. The reforms include opportunities for private businesses as well as a relaxation of the rules over state-owned entities. Much of Europe is facing sweltering temperatures this weekend. Britain, the Iberian Peninsula, Switzerland and Germany have all raised alert levels. Hot air from Africa is creating a high-pressure heat dome, which traps and compresses the air, sending temperatures soaring. Guy Hedgeco in Madrid explains how Spain is dealing with the heat.
6: What we always get every year with a heat wave is the authorities issue advice, which is make sure you're hydrated, make sure that high risk groups, which are the elderly, small children, people with underlying health conditions, are out of the heat during the hottest time of the day. But also we've been seeing some quite new initiatives as well. So, for example, this year we've got these so-called heat shelters in many towns and cities across the country. Now, these are public spaces like libraries or sports halls, which are air conditioned, and people can go in and just sit down, have a drink of water until the worst of the heat has passed.
2: BBC News. Two remote-controlled roadside explosions have killed seven civilians in a tribal district of northwest Pakistan. Police in Khyber Pakhtunkhwa province say the first blast targeted a private vehicle and the second hit another, taking the wounded to hospital. The militant group Tehrik-e-Taliban Pakistan is active in the area, although no group has claimed responsibility for this attack. The health minister for the Democratic Republic of Congo says the number of confirmed cases of the Ebola virus has risen to more than 900. He said 80 recovered patients had been discharged from Ebola treatment centres. The World Health Organization has said it could take months for a vaccine to be ready. Australia's agriculture minister says the first mainland case of bird flu caused by the H5N1 strain of the virus has been detected in a remote area of the southwest. She said tests had revealed that a migratory seabird, a brown skua, was found southeast of Perth. The Australian Prime Minister, Anthony Albanese, had this update.
7: What we're about is making sure, firstly, that we do whatever we can to restrict the spread. We of course, always examine these issues carefully. We have prepared for it. This is something that has happened through migratory birds. It's happened by definition around the world, and that is why we've been preparing for this.
2: Australia's been tightening biosecurity.

0: associate farms and testing shorebirds. In the Men's Football World Cup, Paraguay managed to cling on to their early 1-0 lead against Turkey despite being reduced to 10 men after midfielder Miguel Almirón was sent off towards the end of the first half. Turkey is now out of the tournament. Earlier, Brazil beat Haiti 3-0 and Morocco defeated Scotland 1-0. The US went through to the second round with a 2-0 win over Australia. BBC News.
1: Every year, around 5 million people are bitten by snakes. Hundreds of thousands are left with life-changing injuries, and unfortunately, many of them die. So today we'll meet the snake man of Nepal and a scientist in Malaysia as we hear about ways to prevent and treat snake bites.
2: We want to see zero snake bite death, and once there is no death at all because of snake bite, we'll celebrate that day. We want everyone to be snake protector.
1: From the BBC World Service, I'm Myra Anubi, and this is People Fixing the World. What would you do if you came face to face with a snake? Would you run, scream, maybe attack it? The first few moments are really important. One wrong decision could mean you get bitten, and some snake bites can cause paralysis, and in some serious cases, death. In 2017, the World Health Organization added snake bite to its list of neglected tropical diseases, putting it in the same category as rabies and dengue fever. And the people worst affected tend to be among the poorest in the world, farmers and labourers living and working alongside snakes in the tropical regions across sub-Saharan Africa and Asia. For instance, Nepal is home to around 90 species of snake, including venomous ones. 40,000 people are bitten every year, with anything between 1,000 to 3,000 fatalities annually. But get this, a lot of snake bite incidents are actually preventable. It's something that one man in Nepal has been trying for a long time to build awareness of. Dev Narayan Mandal has a simple but creative way of getting communities to change the way they respond when a snake turns up in their village. We sent our reporter, Craig Langren, to the very south of the country, close to the border with India, a region called Terai, to meet the snake man and see his work in action.
3: I'm sitting outside with Dev in a small village just a few miles from Janakpur, which is famous for being the birthplace of the Hindu goddess Sita. We're sat on a small table in front of some traditional wooden buildings which comprise Dev's office. It's hot here, and it's humid too, the perfect habitat for snakes. Dev grew up in this part of the country, but left as a teenager to work in wildlife conservation in India. But he kept hearing the same news again and again from back home.
2: Every day that one person died in that village, I knew that if I leave my job and come back to my village and I start working on the ground, spreading all my information, I can save people dying from snake bite.
3: So in 2012, Dev decided it was finally time to come home. He set up an organisation called Mithila Wildlife Trust, and his initial plan was simple. Working alone, he'd go village to village, talking to people about snakes. However, it turned out that nobody wanted to listen, so he decided to change his approach.
2: I personally started rescuing snake because I had experienced that when I am rescuing snake, there is always 50 to 100 people standing around. And then I changed my strategy. So instead of walking through the villages and begging everyone to listen, I started rescuing snake. Mm-hmm. And when I was going to rescue snakes, they were already gathering. So I was rescuing snake, keeping snake in center, mm-hmm. and then explaining all my information. So it was easier for me to do awareness program. So my main motto was awareness program.
3: And that's the insight at the heart of everything Dev does. The snake rescues aren't just about removing a dangerous animal. They're a way into starting a conversation. Each rescue draws a crowd, and each crowd becomes a classroom.
4: Hmm.
3: Literally, as we were sat here chatting, a call came in on WhatsApp to the snake rescue hotline, and apparently there's been a sighting of what looks like a venomous snake inside somebody's house. So we're about to jump in the car and head down there. Before we leave, Dev quickly shows me the kit he's going to pack to take with us.
4: Oh yeah, so this is what you've got in your hand. These long gloves that look like they'd go up to the elbow.
2: Snake bag, and this is a rescue hook.
4: Right, snake okay. Hook. It looks a bit like, you know, Captain Hook.
2: Yeah.
4: I wouldn't want to be on the end of that.
2: Yes.
3: After about 45 minutes or so, we reach the village. Biswajit, the young guy who made the call, pulls up on a motorbike and leads us down a narrow alleyway towards his house.
2: Okay, let's get down and see the rescue.
5: I was with my mom and sister. We were very frightened when we saw the snake. We had the number for Dev, so we called and spoke to him.
3: The snake's been spotted under a large wooden cabinet in the courtyard. Dev's lead catcher, Subodh, a quiet, experienced guy who's been working with Dev for years, starts carefully digging through rubble and debris, trying to find it.
4: Just standing right at the back of the crowd that's gathered, as they're just trying to pry up this large slab of concrete to see if the snake's under there. Standing as far back as I can, but even here it's mildly terrifying, to be honest. Not the best with snakes. Probably not the best person to be doing this story, but there you go.
3: And then Subodh holds something up.
6: Nepali name, Todia Sarpa.
7: Non-venomous snake, keelback. Nepali name Todia Sarpa. This is a non-venomous water snake. We'll release it back near water.
4: The snake he's pulled out looks like a large grey worm, to be honest. It's absolutely tiny. And he's just letting it crawl all over his hand. So there they are, right at the bottom of this silver bin. Six of them.
3: While Subodh rescues the snakes, Dev is already working the crowd, handing out posters and talking to the 30-odd villagers gathered around.
2: We have posters including all the venomous and non-venomous snakes. So I taught them how to take reference of this poster and identify whether it is venomous or non-venomous snakes.
3: But it's not safe for these snakes to go back into the pond behind the house. Too many people have seen them now. So we drive to a quiet wetland nearby.
2: We try to maintain the distance between rescue and release. And if you release in the same pond, someone will go and kill the snake.
4: Right, okay.
2: So now, as you can see, no one is here. So no one even come to know whether we have released here or not. And before anyone see the snake, it will already slither and hide in the grass.
4: The snakes are being gently tipped back into the water. There they go, they're just floating off in the water there, swimming away.
3: While we're driving back, another call comes in on the hotline. Dev tells me they usually get two or three calls every day. This time, someone's reporting a python up a tree on a farm about an hour or so north from where we are. The light's fading by the time we arrive. As with the first call out, the snake catcher's arrival draws a crowd.
4: Even from here, I can see a massive beige-coloured snake sort of lying down lazily on one of the long branches of this tree that's sort of leaning out across the path in front of us.
2: That's Burmese python. Yeah, in photo it was looking very bigger. Mm-hmm. Now it's very small in size, and we are going to take it out from this farm and release straight away in the forest.
4: So they're just trying to slowly, gently coax the snake down off its comfortable perch and through the plastic funnel and into the black bag. Oh, there it is, and it's, he's got it in his hand. It's wriggling around a little bit. Ah, and there we go. Bit of a wriggle, but in it goes eventually. It's gone relatively quietly, actually. I was expecting a bit more drama, to be honest.
3: It turns out that this is just a baby, not a danger to anyone, but the farm workers are frightened. Without Dev's team, this snake would have almost certainly been killed, and the farm workers would have been at greater risk of being bitten. Dev has trained up a network of almost 40 rescuers spread across more than 300 villages. But these rescues are only one part of what Dev does. The other half is education, running workshops in the villages, teaching people how to identify snakes and what to do if they're bitten. We jump in the car and drive over to one. On the way, I ask Dev about safety. In 14 years, has anyone on his team ever been bitten?
2: We have rescued more than 10,000 snakes throughout Nepal now. And there is not even a single bite. Like, we are 100% dedicated, and like, we are 100% focused on the snakes.
4: So we've just driven for about 45 minutes and we're at a school in a small village. It's about 7 o'clock, so it's just got dark, but the school playground is still full of children as well as adults.
3: It feels like the whole village has turned out. People are sitting around in plastic chairs in the school courtyard, and there's a faint smell of wood smoke drifting in from the nearby houses.
4: Everyone seems pretty excited, and there we go. A picture of a king cobra has popped up on the makeshift projector screen.
3: Dev plugs in the projector and starts running through pictures of local snakes. What's venomous, what's not, and crucially, what to do if you're bitten. And then he plays a video. It tells the story of a young man who gets bitten by a snake. His family take him to a faith healer instead of the hospital. By the time they eventually do get him to a doctor, it's too late. He dies. But if they'd brought him in just a little bit earlier, his life could have been saved. And that's the message Dev is trying to get across. In this part of Nepal, a snake bite isn't always treated as a medical emergency. It's treated as a spiritual curse. So the first instinct isn't always to rush to hospital. It's to call a priest. And that costs time.
2: 42% cases directly go to traditional faith healers and waste their first important hour in snake bite cases. First hour is known as golden hour.
3: After the workshop, I speak to one of the villagers, a softly spoken middle-aged man called Ram Yadav.
8: I learned today that if you delay getting treatment, it can lead to death. Now we have awareness, and we know we should take the patient to hospital immediately to get treatment. Before, people used to kill the snake first, but now we have understood we should not kill them.
1: So Craig Langren, who brought us that report, has since slithered into the studio. Craig, I'm happy that you didn't come with a snake. Usually I know you bring back stuff from your trip.
3: There's no way you would have caught me with a snake, Myra. I'm absolutely terrified of them. You know, when I was on that first call out and six snakes were pulled out of somebody's courtyard, I was hiding right at the back of the crowd. So no need to worry about that.
1: I mean, the other thing that really struck me really about this project is it's not just about protecting the people. It's actually about rescuing snakes.
3: Yeah, that's a really important part of it. You know, so the vast majority of the snakes Dev's team rescue are completely harmless. But without that rescue service, they'd be killed out of fear. But snakes play a vital role in the ecosystem. They keep rodent populations down, and that in turn protects crops. So protecting snakes actually protects food supplies too.
1: And Dev, you know, Nepal's snake man, he speaks so fondly of these creatures. He says that deaths have dropped, which is quite impressive, the stats that he gives. But these are his numbers, right?
3: Yes, they are, Myra. So Dev told me that he and his team physically visit every snake bite treatment centre and every faith healer across the district. And what they found is that the mortality rate in their areas dropped from, say, around 11% to basically zero. But it's worth pointing out that these aren't peer-reviewed statistics. It's community-collected data, and if you go to the official government figures, they tell a slightly different story. So Dev says that the government records around 200 snake bite deaths a year in Nepal, whereas his data suggests the real number might be closer to 3,000.
1: That is a massive gap between 200 and 3,000. Why is that the case?
3: According to Dev, it's because lots of snake bite victims in the region never even make it to hospital in the first place. So they either die at home or at a faith healer's place. And those deaths often aren't recorded. So you end up with this massive gap in the data.
1: I mean, though, it's clear that the people you spoke to seem to be more aware. The fact that they called Dev instead of killing the snakes says that some change is happening. This is People Fixing the World from the BBC World Service with me, Myra Anubi. Today, we're talking about ways to prevent the risk of snake bites. I've still got our reporter, Craig Langren. And Craig, I'm wondering, I mean, avoiding the snake bites is one thing, but there's also a problem after you've been bitten.
3: Yeah, often in remote places, it can just take ages and ages to get people to the hospital. And then even if someone does get to the hospital in time, there's another problem. Often, doctors simply don't know which snake bit the patient, and that makes choosing the right treatment a guessing game at best, which can sometimes be the difference between life and death.
1: And it's a shame because, as we were saying earlier, death by snake bites in many cases can be prevented. But Craig, we're all about solutions here, and you've come across something else that could help.
3: Yes, this time in Malaysia. I went to a lab in the capital, Kuala Lumpur, where a researcher thinks he's found a clever way to take the guesswork out of treatment. Here at Monash University, Dr. Shafiq Asnawi is showing me around his lab. It's a cool clinical room with long grey benches, syringes, pipettes, and in a small cabinet to one side, some tiny jars. I head over and pick one up.
9: You can't touch it? Well, yeah. Now it's safe, yeah.
3: I really shouldn't shake it around like that.
9: it should be all right. It's tightly kept.
3: What I'm holding here is dried snake venom. Liquid venom extracted from a snake's fangs that's been freeze-dried into crystals or powder. This one just looks like a few grains of sand at the bottom of the jar. It looks like little yellowish crystals.
9: Yep, correct. Yeah. But it's still deadly enough.
3: Yeah. Even in this form, if you're not careful, this stuff can kill you, which is why this cabinet stays locked.
9: The venom originally would come in liquid form, so it's almost like a modified saliva of a snake itself, right? So we freeze it, we put it inside the freeze dryer, and then it would turn out to be that crystal grains that you see just now.
3: It's literally killer saliva.
9: Yeah, exactly. For sure.
3: So that's what Shafiq works with. But the problem he's trying to solve is this. Current antivenoms are species specific. Traditionally, they're made by injecting a small, non-lethal dose of venom into an animal, usually a horse. And over time, the horse develops antibodies against that particular venom. You then extract the blood, purify those antibodies, and that becomes the antivenom. It works, but only against the specific snake you started with. In Malaysia alone, there are more than 30 different venomous species, and across Southeast Asia, there could be hundreds. And when a patient arrives at hospital, they might be unconscious, they might not know which snake bit them, and the doctor has to make a best guess. And if they get it wrong, it's not just that the antivenom doesn't work, it can actually make things worse.
9: If you got bitten by a pit viper and the doctor administers cobra antivenom, so it might not be effective in neutralizing the toxins, you would have a lot of allergy reactions.
3: An antivenom that works against lots of different species would mean that doctors don't need to know which snake bit the patient before they start treating them. So how exactly is Shafiq trying to solve this? Well, his approach starts with a simple question. Instead of trying to identify which snake bit the patient, what if you could make an antivenom that targets the things most snake venoms have in common? His team have been breaking down the venom of different species, protein by protein, looking for shared toxic molecules. And the tool they use for that sits in a small, freezing cold room across the corridor from the lab. There are two machines in here. The first is a liquid chromatography machine. It's separating the venom into its individual proteins. The spectrometer is taking those separated proteins and breaking them down even further, turning liquid into gas and sorting the molecules by size and by weight.
9: It's almost like a fingerprint for that particular molecule itself.
3: And what they found is that venoms from completely different species share a lot of the same toxic proteins. The same dangerous molecules keep turning up again and again and again in snakes that aren't even closely related. So the idea is if you can identify those shared toxins, you can develop antibodies that target what most venoms have in common, rather than making a separate antivenom for every single species. And the early results are promising. Shafiq's team tested their approach on mice using venom from six different snake species, including cobras, king cobras, and pit vipers.
9: We managed to show very high survival rates across all of our test subjects. Our antibody can actually cover both neurotoxic and the hemotoxic snakes, so basically vipers and cobras. So this is the start of, I call it, a universal antibody approach.
3: So in simple terms, they've made an antibody that works against both main types of deadly snake venom, the kind that attacks your central nervous system and the kind that causes uncontrolled bleeding. Now, it's important to point out that Shafiq's not the only scientist chasing a broader antivenom, but he's confident that his approach could be the one that works.
9: We want to reduce the guesswork. We want to make sure that if a hospital stocked in an antivenom, it's just one type of antivenom. And hopefully it can be produced at maybe at a cheaper price, so that every hospital, especially those countries that are in need of antivenoms, have access to it.
1: So Craig, how far away is this from actually being used in a hospital?
3: Shafiq was pretty upfront about this with me. He thinks it could be years, perhaps even up to a decade. The thing is, there's still a lot of testing to do, clinical trials, and it gets expensive quickly. And it probably won't cover every snake species on every continent on the planet, but it could cover the most common ones in a given region, which would be a massive step forward.
1: I wonder, are there like snakes whose venom is just too different for this to work on?
3: Quite possibly, yes. And that's one of the main challenges here. Venom varies a lot. So even the same species of snake can have different venom depending on where it lives, what it eats, what the climate is like in that particular region. So there's a lot more profiling to do. But the early results are encouraging. And I think what's exciting here is that Shafiq's trying to create a blueprint that other researchers in other countries could adapt for their own region too.
1: The kind of thing we like to hear on the programme. Thank you, Craig.
3: Thanks, Myra.
1: From solutions to snake bites to stopping human trafficking. Next week, we're in Nepal again and other parts of the world, hearing about many ways that we can make our world a better place. Until then, I'm Myra Anubi and thanks for listening.
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12: Poet Ian McMillan supports his local football team in the north of England, Barnsley FC. But he's also keen to fly the flag for England and Scotland as he writes a poem for In the Studio to mark the FIFA World Cup. As we trace his progress, we hear from a Ghanaian commentator on how she mixes tree and English language in her commentaries, and the poet laureate of California on his love of language and, as he calls it, soccer. Join me, Mark Wilberforce, for In the Studio after the news.
0: BBC News with Moira Alderson. Israeli air and artillery strikes on southern Lebanon are reported to have killed at least five people. They come a day after a ceasefire was announced between Israel and the Iranian-backed group Hezbollah. Lebanon said Israeli warplanes and drones targeted the Nabatieh area. Israel said it was responding to fire from Hezbollah. The president of Bolivia, Rodrigo Paz, has declared a state of emergency just hours after reaching a deal with the main trade union federation to end weeks of protests. The decree gives Bolivia's military powers to clear blockades, restricting fuel, food and medicine. The US State Department has derided the Cuban government's proposed economic reforms as superficial smoke signals. Communist lawmakers announced sweeping changes on Thursday. Cuba has been under a US fuel blockade for months. Mexican authorities are investigating whether two bodies discovered near Mexico City belong to two US citizens missing since last month. An official said they were found in a forest. Two remote-controlled roadside explosions have killed seven civilians in a tribal district of northwest Pakistan. No group has claimed responsibility, but the militant group Tehrik-e-Taliban Pakistan is active there. The health minister for the Democratic Republic of Congo says confirmed cases of the Ebola virus there have risen to at least 933. The outbreak has been caused by a rare strain of the virus. Australia's Agriculture Minister Julie Collins says the first mainland case of bird flu caused by the H5N1 strain has been detected in a remote area of the southwest. A migratory seabird was found to have the virus. Much of Europe is facing sweltering temperatures this weekend, with several countries on alert. Hot air from Africa has created a high-pressure heat dome, sending temperatures soaring. That's the latest BBC News.
13: I think it's hard to capture the grandeur of the game and the World Cup in a poem, but that's kind of what poetry is about, the difficulty and complexity and exhilaration of those moments of joy that can occur.
14: The people of Ghana love football. Commentary is not just talking about this player passed the ball to that player. You are trying to picture what is happening in the stadium for your listeners, and you want them to fall in love with the game.
15: Somebody will say a line of a chant and you pick it up straight away. Somebody could say a line of a poem and the same thing can happen. It's about being in a room or in a stadium or on a street. Everybody's feeling celebratory.
12: I'm Mark Wilberforce. I'm a writer and a lifelong Arsenal fan. But in this summer's FIFA World Cup, my loyalties are divided between Ghana and England. The tournament is hosted by the United States, Canada and Mexico. It's the first time the competition has been held across three nations. For the documentary In the Studio from the BBC World Service, we wanted to explore the connections between language and the beautiful game. But with millions of words to choose from, would this task be even trickier than picking a World Cup squad from your country's best players? And who should write it? Would a Brazilian poet be tempted to look back at the great Pelé, or a Norwegian get overexcited by Erling Haaland? In the end, we went for someone whose team isn't quite in the Premier League.
15: What I like about Barnsley FC is that I can get on the bus and go to the match, and it's kind of a bit unfashionable. And over the years, it's had a good kick in, and every now and then it surprises you.
12: Ian McMillan is a poet who lives in Yorkshire in the north of England, close to Barnsley Football Club, which chose him as their poet in residence 30 years ago.
15: I can be surrounded by these people I've sat with for decades, and I've seen their hair turn white like mine. And in the end, what are you supporting? The players change, the managers change, the ground changes, but somehow some kind of hope and expectation is there in that phrase, Barnsley FC. So somehow you're drawn back to it because you think this will be the game that people will talk about in 90 years.
12: Absolutely. And that hope that you speak of is also the hope that so many nations heading to America are holding on to for dear life in terms of how they will fend at the tournament. What do you think it's different between World Cup football, international football and domestic football that really captivates the hearts of the people?
15: Well, I've always been a fan of the world, you know, so I like reading novels and poetry that are written in different languages and translated, and I like listening to music from all over the world. And so football is like that. You'll play teams from countries that you may never visit. They have different styles to the style that we play in England. You'll have teams that will surprise you with their amazing football, and teams that actually won't be that good. And there they are, all together. The world gathers to play this game. That's what excites me.
13: I've been writing poetry for most of my life. And then in late 2022, I was appointed by California's governor to serve as California Poet Laureate.
12: Lee Herrick is now serving a second term. He was the first Asian American to be given the role.
13: I always felt like a little bit of an outsider having these two loves, poetry and soccer, here in the US. In my mind, they always merged. With me, language, the imagination, creativity, joy, those are things that I think of with poetry as much as soccer and football, that can result in a poem or a goal. So to me, there are all kinds of parallels.
12: The World Cup often becomes a celebration of heritage as much as football. How much can sport help people to reconnect with family history and culture and identity?
13: You know, I was born in South Korea, and I was adopted to the United States when I was less than 1 year old. So I didn't spend much time in the country. But I think that one thing that soccer or football can do is, whether a person was born there and left after a week or a month, or they live there into their 20s or 30s, or they've got family in those countries, for me, there's always been a sense of longing and missing the country from sort of a distant vantage point. You know, I don't speak the language fluently, but soccer is its own language and way to connect to the culture. Of the roughly 40 million people here in California, about one out of every four people were born outside of the United States. And so we're an incredibly diverse state full of immigrants and refugees and adoptees. I love watching people in their country's jerseys or rooting for their teams. It's really exciting to see that happen.
12: Have you actually ever been to a World Cup match before, Lee?
13: I've been to one in 1994. It was a match between Russia and Cameroon. I'll never forget it. The Russian player Oleg Salenko scored 5 goals. I believe it's still the record for most goals in one match by any player. I've thought about trying to go to another match, but they're so expensive. There are 16 different cities, 11 of them in the U.S. Right now, I'm on the fence. I'm thinking of going to a game that's a little bit more affordable. There's a match between Jordan and Algeria, but the opening match between U.S. and Paraguay, as far as I can tell, one ticket is over $1,000, which is a lot of money. So I hope to go. I feel like I really need to experience one World Cup game while it's here.
12: So Ian, with regards to In the Studio, we asked you to come up with a poem for the World Cup. Where did you initially begin? How did you start?
15: To be honest, I found it hard. I like being given commissions, if you like, where people ask me to write something very specific, and this was. But I found that I was getting stuck, partly because the subject is so vast. And then you have to trust your mind, you have to trust your brain. And then I thought, well, because it's for the radio, this is before I start writing it, because it's for the radio, I want it to rhyme, because rhyme is great on radio, and rhyme, somebody might be doing something else and they hear the rhyme. I think it has to have rhythm, because for me, football is all about rhythm and poetry is about rhythm. And so then I just thought of the first couple of lines. The whistle blows and the game begins and the words begin and the song. And those four lines just popped in to my head. So I wrote them down and do a thing that I always do, which is I write them down in my notebook and then I put them away and I forget them and I sleep on it. And somehow this kind of magic alchemy happens where the poem doesn't write itself because you're writing it, but the poem is forming itself in your mind, often in places that haven't got language in, in kind of impressions and images. And then I got up the next morning and began to write it down. And that was the first draft. But then I wanted within it a quieter voice that was maybe whispering in my ear at the same time that the more strident, rhythmic and rhyming voice was perhaps performing the poem. Then something's whispering in my ear, a gentler voice. I wrote it in the poem in italics and then again left it, then went back to it. And when you go back to it the next time, you go, who wrote this? What amateur? What person who's never written a poem before in their life wrote this? But I know, like a football match, it can be improved and things can happen within it if you leave them for long enough. So it was a really interesting process for me that to start with I was stuck and then somehow I became unstuck.
12: In terms of that being stuck process, I mean, we can relate this to football as well. If a team doesn't have a particular desired performance and then they go through their half-time talk, what's your half-time talk like, so to speak?
15: That's a great image. I hadn't thought of that before. The half-time talk, it is that, because, as you say, you know, a team can be terrible in the first half and then come out in the second half and they're better. So my half-time talk is, come on, McMillan, come on, you've done this before. Then I put my shoes on and I'll go for a walk, because the act of walking for me helps me to think. It's around the village that I've always lived in, so I see these familiar landmarks. And in a sense, I'm not seeing them, but the poem is rumbling away in my head. I might text myself a word or two, and it will start to get better. I mean, the deadline helps, you know, knowing that you have to write a poem for a certain time really does help. It puts the mind really at its mettle, and it kind of heats up your thinking. I would always recommend to any creative person, go for a stroll, because, you know, writing is about rhythm and walking is about rhythm, the rhythm of the breathing, the rhythm of your feet, the sun going around the sky, the weather changing, you know, all that rhythm. Although it's not linguistic, it can help you to find the words, I think.
12: And when you mention going out for a walk, what comes to my mind first is someone like the legend that is Bob Marley, who, when he had writer's block, he would go down to Battersea Park in South London and play football. Do you see any forms of similarity between poets and great musicians?
15: Well, definitely. I listen to music all the time. When I'm on my stroll, I listen to a lot of jazz, avant-garde music. And I think that somehow what the musician can do that I'm always jealous of is, particularly in instrumental music, they can write something that has no language in it. So what I mean is, you know, I'm going to start writing a poem about football. So I'll use words like football, I'll use goal, I'll use net. And each of those words has got so many things hanging on it. But if I hear a piece of instrumental jazz, it doesn't refer to anything and it gives me a kind of freedom.

0: I've often been a fan of Ghanaian commentary. They incorporate the tree language, which is the most popular language spoken in Ghana. Even if you're not familiar with the language, they're just so passionate with the words that they paint.
1: That's a born inside, outside the job when I'm 18 more. Yay, now so can you be some man to the club wanna come and come out of the floor no more. Marito,
2: Kasama. I'm always astonished at the speed of thought of any commentator who can, you know, have a go at doing it. I've been to one of the football museums where you can have a go at being a commentator. You think, all right, I'm a wordsmith, I can make things up as I go along, but you find that you can't. So I'm always in awe of the commentators on the radio in particular who can just tell you what's happening and use wonderful poetic phrases.
3: I am Joyce Anoyebua, popularly known as a Fear Empress.
1: Just 2 minutes to go. Football
3: commentator and also the deputy general manager for Juventus Academy Ghana.
4: People often think that commentary is simply describing what's happening on the pitch. But how would you describe the craft of football commentary, especially as a Ghanaian?
3: It's not just talking about this player passed the ball to that player from this side and then there's a goal. No. But however, talking about the statistics and everything that a football-loving fan is supposed to know that would make him or her fall in love with the game. Football is very big. In Ghana, I know the politics is the NPP and then the NDC where people don't really understand each other. But when it comes to football, we are united.
4: I absolutely agree with that sentiment. Football having the power to bring opposing not only parties but tribes and everyone together. You worked in both English and tree. Do you have some examples of words or phrases in tree which help you to capture a particular feeling that English would struggle to do for you?
3: In Ghana, we have this legend. I'm sure you know him, Kobna Yeboah, Mr. Kobna Yeboah. Every single Ghanaian commentator listened to that particular man. He had this, whenever there is a goal or something, he just mentioned the Oluwa and everybody is excited, you know. I didn't really have a particular phrase. However, I believe there were some things that you say in the game that people love to listen. For instance, in English, when they talk about someone put a strike and then it's quite closer, they just say it. The person misses the goal by inches, but in Chi, you've got to say something like eka kete kete kete. And this is a popular phrase, eka kete kete. It just gives them some sort of picture that, you know, it was very, very close and they love it. And also when somebody scores a screamer, then maybe you will say, wapai shot, na sheponim, wapai shot, just to stress on what just happened.
4: And yes, I am very much familiar with Kwabena Yeboah, the legendary commentator and stuff. So that last phrase that you just used, can you just repeat it?
3: Yeah, wapai shot na sheponim.
4: Right, so that basically translates to the shot hit the post.
3: No, the shot entered the pole, like it's the goal. There is so much power.
4: Did you see what I done, Efia? I just embarrassed myself on the world service thinking that I understand tree fully.
3: But it's all good.
4: Thank you so much for clarifying that. Now, a poet might spend days searching for the right word, but a commentator has only seconds. So how much do you have to practice or do your homework on players and statistics to get up to speed?
3: In our era, we are fortunate to have the social media, the internet, to do our research before a game, to prepare for the statistics and any other vital information for me to, you know, put out there for my listeners. But once the whistle blows, trust me, I just flow naturally.
0: You're listening to the documentary In the Studio from the BBC World Service. I'm Mark Wilberforce, and today we're exploring football and language.
5: I know there are some differences in the terms. I always think of the 18 or the penalty box as pretty common terms in American soccer, upper 90.
0: And the upper 90 that you just referred to means the corner of the goal where it meets the crossbar, just for our audience that are not aware.
5: Because the US is much newer to soccer or football, and that being the biggest difference, I think, just what we call it. And we're, in my opinion, of course, very much a developing team. I noticed that some of the commentators try to adapt European language to show that we know more of the game. You know, we might have a British commentator on an American broadcast to help lend some credibility to it.
0: So it seems like we might be divided by a common language across the Atlantic after all. Back in Barnsley, we left Ian to ponder his poem. Football has rules and it has boundaries, yet every match is unpredictable because people are unpredictable. So is poetry similar? And do the rules somehow create freedom?
6: I think so. I think poetry and football are so similar because they have rules that you can break. They have a shape. The football match has got 90 minutes with a break in the middle and a bit of extra time. And the poem has a shape. And, you know, I like poems with shapes. I like sonnets. I like haiku. I like villanelles. But then I also like the freedom of free verse. But the idea that actually it's not that free because you end the line at the end of the line and there's this white space at the edge. You can sometimes write it for your voice, so that is a kind of form. And also, I like a poem that surprises me. Suddenly, perhaps towards the end, there's an amazing line. You think, gosh, I wasn't expecting that. And it's just like that with football. You know, you'll play a team that you should beat, and they thrash you 5-0. And on the pitch, you see artistry, farce, you see tragedy, you see some people working hard, you see some people not working hard. Some people are obviously comedians in the dressing room. And it's the same with poetry. Some words are proper team players. Some words aren't. They'll just stand out there and maybe not do enough work and have to be thrown out. There are endless links between poetry and football.
0: Looking at poetry a little bit more closer, I mean, it is steeped in rhythmic rules, but does it necessarily have to rhyme?
6: No, I don't think it does. I think I've changed my mind over the years. You know, when I was a young man, people would turn up to my workshop that I was running, and they had poems that rhymed. And to my eternal shame, I would say, look, go away and make it not rhyme. And then, as I've got older, I've realised the absolute power of rhyme. And now, if those people had come back again, I'd celebrate their rhyming. And what I do is I try and make people rhyme in a different way. You've got a 10-line poem, rhyme the first line with the last line, the second line with the ninth line, and so on. So the middle two lines rhyme, and it's like a pebble being thrown into a pond and you get a ripple effect. And the way that rhyme can actually help you to write the poem so that a rhyme in a line will suggest the next line that you wouldn't actually have thought of. So poems don't have to rhyme, and I love non-rhyming poems, but I do love rhyming poems as well.
0: Mm. When you mention those rhyming structures, what comes to mind is the poem that you did for former Barnsley striker Kayode Odeji. Do you recall those factors that you just mentioned in relation to the poem that you wrote for him?
6: Well, at Hull Kayode, he scored against Chelsea. And really, he wasn't a wonderful player. He was a striker who often missed the net. But then, on that one night, he was absolutely magical, you know, and he scored this goal. And then the week after, we were in the semi-final of the FA Cup and he missed a sitter. And I remember that I think the poem was written either for the radio or for a newspaper, so it had to fit a certain shape. Since then, I don't know where he is now, okay, Odi. He was briefly, for about 25 seconds, a great player.
0: Reading some of your other poems, the rhythm structure really does remind me of hip-hop cadences and even the great sporting poet Muhammad Ali in terms of flow and even your rhyming structure. To me, it's more or less about performance and painting a picture with words. What's your take on that?
6: Well, for me, it's always been about performance. I'm a show-off, you know, I like to show off and perform. And many, many years ago, I was in a band called Circus of Poets. We would perform poetry that actually doesn't look that great written down. When you perform it, it transforms the words. I remember we used to do one about ordering a burger. When you give it breath and you give it your voice. So yeah, I've always been a fella who likes to perform. And also I like to get other people to perform.
7: Last night I spent ages just writing things down in my notebook. Just words, ideas, World Cup and poem kept recurring. I kept thinking of how the rhyme and the rhythm are going to drive this poem to make it celebratory, and also because it's going to be heard on the radio, so a lot of people will only hear it once and they haven't got the time or the luxury of reading it on the page. Because I've been doing this a long time, I have the confidence to know that if I just leave it for a while to marinate, something will emerge. So we'll have a go and see what happens in the morning. I'm going to sleep on it.
5: For me, soccer has always been a very difficult thing to write about. Just in the last few months, I've tried to get some poems going, and I'm working on one right now that I'm tentatively calling The Goalkeeper in Sunlight, just thinking about the different moods and moments of exhilaration and sadness and heartbreak that a soccer game or a match can include. It's a very much in the drafting stage.
0: The Goalkeeper in Sunlight reminded me of a conversation that I had with Ian McMillan, and he's working on a poem which is called The World Cup is a Shining Poem. It's interesting how the two of you are looking at this tournament as some form of beacon of light that will just illuminate not only the stadium that the game is played in, but more or less illuminating people's imaginations with the skills, the colours and the noises and the chants that we're expecting to hear at the World Cup.
5: I love that. And I love that he's writing about the light aspect of the game. My thinking with this poem is that it's almost like a goalkeeper is trying to catch rays of starlight or rays of sunlight. You know, I'm thinking of the goalkeeper as both beginning and end, how the goalkeeper is sometimes the centerpiece of a breakthrough or heartbreak, and just how massive the game is in people's hearts. It seems like a fitting analogy to use the sun and how much we rely on that for so many different parts of our life.
0: Many football fans might say they don't read poetry, but they create chants, songs, and stories. Are football supporters already poets without even realising it?
6: Football supporters are definitely poets. They sing, they chant. I'm always overjoyed by the fact that it's a place where you can get a group of men singing who would never normally sing. You know, the women sing as well, but you get a group of working class men singing. Our song at Barnsley is just like watching Brazil, which it wasn't really, but we sang it to the tune of Blue Moon. We go, Brazil, it's just like watching Brazil. It's just like watching Brazil. And then, you know, the way that people will come up with shouts and individual lines that are like a line of poetry. And what I also like is, like all oral poetry, it doesn't belong to anybody, it belongs to everybody. And somehow, you'll have seen this, the best chants seem to just appear from nowhere.
0: Poetry does appear spontaneously on the football terraces, but Ian hasn't left his verse to chance. He's worked hard over his poem for In the Studio, and the latest version is in.
7: Here's the same draft of the poem. The World Cup is a shining poem. The whistle blows and the game begins and the words begin and the song. The World Cup's a shining poem where the images sing and the lines are long, painted on the grass like words on a page. Behind each song, each anthem, a million stories and more. And the penalty spot is a white full stop. Each game fades to memory, played on a stage. The World Cup whirling through our dreams. And the penalty spot is a white full stop where the poem or the game can change. Time passes, time passes, time scores. Across the map, from coast to coast, this is the summer I love the most. The moon is a football, high in the sky, like a free kick learning how to fly. I sang this poem. It came in off the post, expressed the inexpressible in every line. And this poem is the gift of extra time.
0: Ian, I'm going to end with asking, who do you think will win the World Cup? And can you maybe, in relation to hip-hop artists, could you perhaps give us a freestyle of a line in terms of that nation who you think is going to win the World Cup?
6: Well, I think I'm fickle, so I think whoever's winning, like most football fans, I'll be supporting. And in the end, you'll think, well, I think that England are going to win. But then because my dad is, as I said that, tapping me on the shoulder, I also think that Scotland are going to win. So we're at the World Cup final and it's all happening. Something, something. The teams are grappling behind me. I can feel my dad tapping me on the shoulder. And as I get 90 minutes older, my dad tells me that Scotland's got to win, and I turn round with a great big grin. And as I turn round, I miss the goal that gets the World Cup in a shining place, that gets the World Cup with a grin on my face, because England and Scotland both won the cup. I know that's not possible, but it is in a poem.
0: Wow, Ian scores again. Brilliant improvisation there from the poet Ian McMillan. And may the best team win. You've been listening to me, Mark Wilberforce, for the documentary In the Studio from the BBC World Service. The producer was Paula McGrath.
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9: BBC World Service, it's 10 o'clock GMT. This is Oliver Conway with the newsroom. Reports from Lebanon say Israeli airstrikes have killed at least five people in the south, despite a ceasefire declared after intense fighting yesterday.
10: A third one. I can see a huge plume of dense, thick smoke billowing.
9: What will it take for a permanent end to the conflict between Israel and Hezbollah? Also today, Europe is

0: BBC News with Moira Alderson. Israeli air and artillery strikes on southern Lebanon are reported to have killed at least five people. They come a day after a ceasefire was announced between Israel and the Iranian-backed group Hezbollah. The White House has criticised Israel's ongoing operations in Lebanon. John Donison is in Jerusalem.
1: This morning, we have heard from the Lebanese National News Agency saying that five people have been killed in Israeli strikes in the south of the country and continued clashes between Israeli forces and Hezbollah. The broader question is whether this ongoing violence has the potential to scupper the broader deal between Iran and the United States. The ongoing violence is an indication of how fragile these negotiations are, and we've got 2 months to negotiate a broader deal between Iran and the United States.
0: The Bolivian president, Rodrigo Paz, has declared a state of emergency just hours after reaching a deal to end weeks of protests that have crippled the economy. The deal did not include protest groups from mainly rural areas linked to the former president, Evo Morales. The decree will give Bolivia's military wider powers to clear blockades. This is how Mr. Paz justified the announcement.
2: What Bolivia is facing today is an organized strategy to destabilize democracy and a legitimate government. We must call it what it is. It's an attempted coup d'etat fueled by narco-terrorism against a democratically elected government.
0: The U.S. State Department has derided the Cuban government's proposed economic reforms as superficial smoke signals after they announced the sweeping changes on Thursday. A Cuban State Department spokesperson said the changes were modest and long overdue. Will Grant has this report.
3: Under the measures, the private sector will play a far greater role in the economy. The state will step back from key sectors, including tourism and mining, and invite foreign direct investment, including from the Gulf states. The privatization of state-owned businesses is now a very real prospect on the communist-run island, a concept at odds with the past six decades of state socialism and centralized control of the economy. On the question of whether Cuban Americans who had had properties and businesses expropriated by the Cuban Revolution could expect to get those assets back, the Deputy Foreign Trade and Investment Minister, Carlos Mendez, added that Cuba was open to reaching an agreement that is acceptable to all sides on the matter.
0: Much of Europe is facing sweltering temperatures this weekend, with several countries on alert. Hot air from Africa has created a high-pressure heat dome, which traps and compresses the air, sending temperatures soaring. In France, dozens of trains have been cancelled because of the heat. President Emmanuel Macron has called for extreme vigilance. BBC News. Two remote-controlled roadside explosions have killed seven civilians in a tribal district of northwest Pakistan. Police in Khyber Pakhtunkhwa province say the first blast targeted a private vehicle and the second hit another vehicle. The militant group Tehrik-e-Taliban Pakistan is active in the area, but no group has claimed responsibility for this attack. Pakistan regularly accuses neighbouring Afghanistan of harbouring militants, taking advantage of the porous border to mount attacks. Australia's Agriculture Minister Julie Collins says the first mainland case of bird flu caused by the H5N1 strain of the virus has been detected in a remote area of the southwest. She said it was found on a migratory seabird, a brown skua, on a beach about 7 kilometres southeast of Perth.
4: This is our first detection, and I want to reiterate that it's not widespread. There's no evidence of any mass mortalities, and there's no evidence that it's in our poultry or our agricultural system at this stage.
0: Australia has been tightening biosecurity at farms and testing shorebirds for the virus, as well as vaccinating vulnerable species. A Chinese paraglider pilot has had a narrow escape after he was left dangling mid-air when he got hooked on a tall construction crane. Video from the southwestern city of Nanchung showed firefighters fully extending a ladder to reach the man. Anxious spectators watched as the pilot was brought safely back to ground. A Paraguayan footballer has become the first person to be sent off at the World Cup for covering his mouth during a confrontation with a Turkish opponent. The midfielder, Miguel Almiron, was sent off under new rules against players making offensive comments undetected. Paraguay eventually won the match 1-0, sending Turkey out of the tournament. Earlier, Brazil notched up an emphatic 3-0 win over Haiti. The United States went through to the second round with a 2-0 victory over Australia. BBC News.

0: Thank you, and we'll hear more about that sending off a little later in the programme. You're listening to The Newsroom from the BBC World Service with Oliver Conway. According to official figures, 3,980 people have been killed by Israeli attacks on Lebanon since the 2nd of March. That was the day that Hezbollah fired rockets into Israel for the first time since their 2024 ceasefire. It was a response to the killing of the Iranian supreme leader by Israel, but it meant Lebanon became an integral part of the wider Iran war. In fact, the latest upsurge in fighting in Lebanon led to the cancellation of US-Iran peace talks, which were supposed to begin in Switzerland yesterday. There is now yet another truce between Israel and Hezbollah, and the Swiss talks are apparently back on, albeit at a lower level. But fighting has continued today. We'll get the latest on that in a moment from our correspondent in Israel. But first to southern Lebanon and our correspondent Hugo Bashega, who spent the day witnessing the effects of the Israeli attacks.
1: We've just arrived at the hospital here in Abati, and we've just heard two loud explosions in the distance. A third one. I can see a huge plume of dense, thick smoke billowing from a location not far from here, just behind the hills. And the airstrikes continue.
2: The ambulances that arrive drive straight past the emergency room and pull up to the morgue. The workers look exhausted. They remove the body bag from the car, take it into the morgue, but leave it on the floor. I'm not allowed in, but peering through the door, I can see it's full. More than 40 bodies, I'm told. The new dead joined the old, all killed in the same war.
3: It has been the most intense night since the beginning of the war, and there were many civilian casualties because lots of people had returned to their homes.
2: Ali is with the Red Cross. One of his best friends was killed in the strikes. He's holding back tears.
3: The problem is that here in Lebanon, we got used to it. And I have been a first responder with Red Cross for more than 30 years. And deaths now are only a number to us.
2: It's been a very intense afternoon. As we are perched on this hilltop, we have a 360-degree view of the valley, and all the surrounding villages are being hit.
4: We've just left the hospital, and on the road there was a motorcycle still in flames after being hit by an airstrike and an emergency team retrieving a body. There's only one road out of Nabatieh, and now we're speeding up to leave the city.
0: Hugo Bashega in southern Lebanon. Well, despite the new Israel-Hezbollah ceasefire announced by the US yesterday afternoon, at least five people are reported to have been killed in Israeli strikes today, as well as one Lebanese soldier. One report says the death toll is in fact much higher. Well, let's go live to our correspondent in Jerusalem, John Donnerson. John, what is the latest in Lebanon?
5: Well, look, I think the fighting is ongoing, and I do think it's likely that the number of casualties today will rise. I've seen that the AFP news agency is quoting the Civil Defense Agency in Lebanon saying as many as 16 people have been killed today, and Israel's military has said it has been hitting Hezbollah positions after Hezbollah fired around 50 projectiles towards them, they said a short time ago. So I think, as Hugo said in his piece there, you know, you've got to be pretty skeptical and take with a pinch of salt the announcement of a new ceasefire in Lebanon, because there have been many in the past and none of them are sticking.
0: The Israeli Prime Minister Benjamin Netanyahu yesterday said once again Israeli troops will stay in southern Lebanon as long as necessary. While they're there, Hezbollah seem to want to keep attacking them. So how can the fighting ever be brought to an end if that goes on?
5: Well, it's very difficult, because not only has Benjamin Netanyahu said that his forces will remain in southern Lebanon, which the Lebanese are not happy about, they're occupying around 5% of Lebanese territory, But also, Mr. Netanyahu has said that they will maintain operational freedom to do what they want to eliminate what they see as the threat from Hezbollah. So it's a difficult situation because this peace in Lebanon, or a ceasefire in Lebanon, is essential to the broader Iran deal, because Iran has said Lebanon must be included. And I guess the question is, if this violence continues, will it derail those broader talks? And the Israeli Prime Minister is in a difficult position because his greatest ally, Donald Trump, and the Americans, they clearly want this deal with Iran to progress. But at home, there's a lot of pressure politically to continue the operation against Hezbollah and, as they see it, finish the job.
0: Looking at those wider talks, we hear they may be back on in Switzerland, but involving President Trump's envoy, Steve Witkoff, possibly his son-in-law, Jared Kushner, and the Iranian foreign minister, but not the US vice president, who was originally going to go. So can a lower level delegation, if you like, can that make progress?
5: Well, I think it's definitely a setback. I mean, that news that J.D. Vance, the vice president, wasn't going to travel to Switzerland came through pretty last minute yesterday. So the fact that Steve Witkoff is going, of course, he's been heavily involved in all negotiations in the Middle East, including with Lebanon, with the Iranians, and also with the situation in Gaza. I guess they'll get started, but it's not a great start, is it?
0: Okay, John, thank you very much indeed. John Donison there, live from Jerusalem. You're listening to The Newsroom from the BBC World Service. In May, a heatwave broke records across Europe, including in Ireland, France, Britain and Portugal. Well, the continent is now heating up again and could see record June temperatures as well. Hot air from Africa has created a high-pressure heat dome, which traps and compresses the air, sending temperatures soaring. Friedrich Otto is a professor in climate science at Imperial College London.
6: This is human-induced climate change. Temperatures that are this high is because of the burning of fossil fuels over the last decades. We are now living in a climate where we will have every summer temperatures over 30 degrees, and as long as we keep burning fossil fuels, these will obviously increase. It's not enough to say, be careful, there is a heat wave and drink water, but also there needs to be public water fountains everywhere and museums and other public buildings like lecture theatres and universities over the weekends, or you can think of lots of places where people could go and take a break and be cool.
0: Our correspondent Guy Hedgeco is monitoring developments from the Spanish capital, Madrid. Guy, how bad is it likely to get?
7: Well, it's going to be pretty hot, certainly where I am in Madrid, the capital of Spain. We're going to see temperatures up in the high 30s this weekend. But it's down in the south of Spain where we're going to see the hottest temperatures. And that's often the case when we have heat waves here. For example, 42 degrees in some areas near Seville down in the south. But something which is quite unusual is we're going to see temperatures probably of around 40 degrees up in the north of the country, in the Basque country. And up there, they're really not used to those kinds of temperatures. And I think that one of the unusual things about this heat wave is it's coming so early. I mean, the summer has begun officially, but even so, to have these kinds of temperatures before the end of June is quite unusual. And obviously, we're going to see similar temperatures around other parts of Europe, Portugal, France and Italy, for example, as well.
0: And is there anything that the authorities can do to help people cope with these kind of temperatures?
7: Well, I mean, what we're hearing in Spain and elsewhere is the kind of health advice that you always hear with heat waves, which is that, you know, people with underlying health issues, or elderly people and also small children, should stay out of the sun and the heat at the hottest time of day, which here in Spain tends to be sort of mid to late afternoon. But also some towns and cities have been taking the kinds of measures that Professor Otto was talking about, that is providing some public spaces like sort of libraries or sports halls and so on as sort of heat refuges. So they say that people can go into those places which are air conditioned, sit down, have a drink of water until the worst of the heat has passed, if they need to. So we're seeing some sort of initiatives in some towns and cities here in Spain, certainly, which are beginning along those lines.
0: And with the world seemingly getting hotter all the time, what about longer term efforts?
7: Well, I mean, this government is very much committed to, here in Spain, to the green transition and green energy. That's obviously very long term. But elsewhere, there are sectors and industries like, for example, the tourist industry, which is very important in Spain, which I think is looking very closely at the idea of trying to get people to come and visit the country outside the sort of July and August, those sort of times of the year when it's particularly hot, to try and encourage tourists to come when it's a little bit cooler. And I think a lot of industries are trying to think laterally due to the pressures that are presented by this kind of heat.
0: Guy Hedgeco in Madrid, thank you. Well, just as cold comes with its own vocabulary, like brass monkeys for freezing weather, summer heat also has a language of its own. British lexicographer Susie Dent has been telling us about some of her favourite phrases, beginning with dog days.
8: Dog days are lovely, actually, because most people think of them as being days which are so hot that dogs have to seek the shade. But actually, the dog here is the dog star Sirius, which rises with the sun in the Northern Hemisphere. So there is a wonderful lexicon actually out there if you really want to express being incredibly hot or indeed four-wallowed, which is a wonderful term from the 1300s, which means you're so tired and exhausted from tossing and turning all night just from the heat. But there is a secret lexicon because we don't reach for it too often. As you would expect, we have a huge vocabulary for rain. I mean, just look up D, the letter D in the historical dictionary, and you will be there for hours with words for drizzle, etc. But there are some words waiting for us. I think a lot of people will know about mafting. Mafting weather is absolutely sweltering weather, and to maft is to lack air or be out of breath. Ultimately, it goes back to a word for snow because snow piles up and smothers everything. You have moothy. So if you're moothy, you're exhausted by the heat. You can be draggy, which is so hot and thirsty, you just drag your feet. There's a lovely word from the 17th century, which is to apricate. And that is to bask in the warmth of the sun. And actually, it's the sister word to one of my favourite words in the dictionary, which is apricity, which is actually the warmth of the sun on a chilly day. I did try to find some teen slang. You know, I just thought, what about some kind of modern ones that we're coming up with? I couldn't find anything, actually. I just imagine they would say it's low-key scorching or mad hot.
0: Word expert Susie Dent. The co-hosts, United States, are having a good World Cup. After winning their opening match 4-1, they secured another victory in their second game, 2-0 against Australia, and are now guaranteed to win their group. That means they should have an easier opponent when the tournament moves on to the knockout phase. Scotland's hopes, though, suffered a blow when they lost 1-0 to Morocco yesterday evening. However, as they won their first game, they still have quite a good chance of going through, and their fans remain optimistic.
9: It's hard to watch, but they did well. Let's hope!
10: Second half was better, so I think we'll be okay. We're going to qualify the next round, yep.
11: We move on to Brazil, don't we? And we'll beat Brazil.
12: It was good until they scored in the first minute.
0: But Turkey are already out after suffering their second defeat, 1-0 to Paraguay, and that's despite having 62 shots in their first two games. There was a notable incident at the end of the first half when Paraguay's Miguel Almirón became the first player ever to be sent off for covering his mouth when arguing with an opponent. We can talk now to Conor O'Grady from BBC Sport. And Conor, remind us of the rule that led to that red card.
13: Yeah, hello to you. A bit of history in that final World Cup match on Friday. It could actually mark the end of Miguel Almirón's World Cup this time around. Now, this legislation, it was introduced right at the end of April. It was actually just a few weeks after the Benfica winger Gianluca Prestigiani raised his shirt while speaking to Real Madrid's Vinicius Jr. Now, that was in a Champions League match. At the time, he was accused of racist abuse, something he denied. And following a UEFA investigation, Prestigiani was found guilty of homophobic conduct. Now, the decision itself, and this is where it gets a tiny bit awkward, actually, it remains at the absolute discretion of the referee. So a key part is that if the conversation is deemed in the eyes of the referee to be friendly, for instance, then players can indeed do that. As soon, though, as there's any form of what FIFA refer to as confrontation, then in that instance, it will become a red card. And that is what was deemed to have happened just before half-time on that game on Friday evening.
0: And that's just one of a series of new initiatives that we're seeing at this World Cup, including efforts to stop time wasting and those controversial water breaks. So how's it all going so far?
13: Yeah, Oliver, 10-second substitutions, a whole host of VAR changes as well. But as you say, the thing that a lot of people are talking about at the moment is these hydration breaks. Maybe not a rule change of sorts. This is where the referee blows his whistle probably about 22 minutes into each half to allow the players to rehydrate. Now, it's being treated as a tactical timeout for teams and actually a money-making exercise for the broadcasters as well. Experts have told BBC Sport over the past few days that an average 30-second World Cup ad slot for Fox Sports, that's the American host broadcaster, is costing more than $200,000. Now, the breaks themselves... some have suggested that they have disrupted the momentum of games. It's brought heavy criticism from managers, from the players, and actually, in some instances as well, has drawn some loud cheers from the crowds who are watching on inside the stadiums.
0: Now, as I was saying, we're starting to see some teams going through, some teams heading home. What should we look out for in today's games?
13: Four games today. Actually, some really good matches to Sweden. Now, they got off to the perfect start earlier this week. They beat Tunisia 5-1 in the end. Alexander Isak got on the score sheet, really impressed. Viktor Gyökeres also got on the score sheet, impressed for Graham Potter's men. They face Netherlands, Germany. They're in action. They face Ivory Coast. Curaçao, the smallest nation ever to qualify for the World Cup, they're in action. They play Ecuador. The final game on Saturday sees Tunisia face Japan.
0: Connor, many thanks indeed. Connor O'Grady there from BBC Sport. Well, staying with the sport of a kind, and the traditional French pastime of pétanque, also known as boule, is usually a relaxing game. But in recent years, disputes between rival teams in France have occasionally turned violent. In the latest case, a pensioner has died after allegedly being struck by a heavy metal ball thrown by an 81-year-old fellow player. The news from Chantal Hartle has been looking at this for us. For those who aren't familiar, first of all, what is pétanque?
14: Well, it is popular all around the world, but nowhere more so than in France, where it's a big thing. And there's around 20 million French people that play pétanque socially. There's around 7,000 registered clubs. What it is, the game is typically played on a gravel or a dirt surface, and players take it in turns to throw hand-sized metal balls along the surface in an arc towards a small wooden ball. Now, the goal is to get as many of your team's balls close to the wooden ball than that of your opponent's, or sometimes you knock them off course entirely and send them spiralling in another direction.
0: Okay, and what happened in this latest incident?
14: This happened in the seaside resort of Mimizan in southwest France, which has a pétanque space covered by trees. They call it a boulodrome. This dispute was said to have started after a nearby pétanque club that plays on the beach asked to use this court because it was a really hot day, temperatures of more than 30 degrees, so they were seeking a bit of shade. Now, witnesses say two men then grappled with each other before the 68-year-old was allegedly struck in the head with the metal ball. He didn't immediately die of his injuries, though. He collapsed shortly after being struck and suffered a heart attack. Now, the public prosecutor's office confirmed that an 81-year-old has been arrested. He's being held in custody. And the office is investigating whether the blow from the metal ball directly caused the man's death.
0: But this isn't the first time that pétanque has turned violent in France.
14: Not at all. They actually have a term for it, Ollie. They call it booliganism. That's something that the media in France has called it, because we do keep seeing these instances of violence. Actually, in the same resort in 2021, a 52-year-old player was jailed for 4 years for stabbing and injuring a 25-year-old player. And a few years earlier, French umpires said that they were facing a wave of violence linked to inebriated players, because this being a sort of social pastime, drinking is part of the sport and why people kind of enjoy it. The French Pétanque Federation did introduce breath tests for players in official tournaments in 2018. But alcohol aside, more local clubs are starting to offer money as prizes as well. So you've got people that are playing for cash rather than enjoyment, which might explain why tensions can run high.
0: Chantal Hartle, thank you. Now, it's 40 years since the influential British band The Smiths released their album The Queen Is Dead. It became an instant classic thanks to the music, the lyrics and a sleeve photo that fans love to recreate. Sort of Abbey Road zebra for the North. Our reporter Joe McCartney visited the site.
15: On a quiet street in Salford, people still come from across the world to stand in front of a wall.
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18: Salt Lake City, Utah.
15: Peterborough. Every few minutes, another group steps forward, recreating a photograph taken 40 years ago. The album was The Queen Is Dead. The band were The Smiths, and the green doors that stand alongside the red brick frontage of the Salford Lads Club helped the youth club become one of the most recognisable images in British music. Founded in 1903, the club has spent more than a century supporting young people. Dina Mahood is the Salford Lads Club operations manager.
19: I think when people see the club on the outside, they just sort of see the door. But once they come in, we do find that people are surprised at how, you know, we've been able to preserve such a building and for it to be still in its original state. So when we do then explain that it is still functioning, we do still have our young people coming in, they sort of step back and realise, like, wow, it's a legacy. It's been here for 123 years.
15: In 2025 alone, visitors arrived from more than 70 countries. But why does an album released four decades ago still resonate so much with audiences? John Robb is a music journalist and author on several books that cover the band.
20: Well, it's obviously a classic record, classic songwriting, great musicianship as well, actually, which isn't often noted. Brilliant lyrics, the funny, that great twist of melancholy and humour.
15: The Queen Is Dead remains one of the most influential British albums. In 2013, the music magazine NME ranked it as the best album of all time. To mark the anniversary, Manchester poet Tony Walsh has been commissioned to write a new poem celebrating both the Smiths and the Salford Lads Club.
21: And they stood here in this doorway with this sign, and what it means about community and unity and gateways to your dreams about history and legacy and daring to believe that you can open hope and live our kid.
15: The poem celebrates not just an album and a photograph, but the generations of young people who have passed through these doors, as Dina explains.
19: Tourists, when they come in, they sort of come and purchase some of our merchandise, obviously them knowing that that merchandise or the funds then go back into the sort of youth programs. It's also quite nice for tourists to understand that we are a charity still and we are mainly here for youth work.
15: 40 years after the release of The Queen Is Dead, people still travel from all over the world to recreate a photograph. But for the young people who walk through the doors each week, the Salford Lads Club remains more than just a piece of music history.
0: Joe McCartney and The Smiths ending this edition of The Newsroom.

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3: The mountain is stinking now. These people who got Hilary Dawa Sherpa from the lower reaches, that's quite low. Higher up, South Col, for example, that's the Camp 4. Go there now. People have been sending me videos. They are the ghost tent city now. And the tents are now dancing like ghosts at Camp 4. Trash.
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4: BBC News with Jane Steele. Israeli air and artillery strikes on southern Lebanon are reported to have killed at least 10 people, including a Lebanese soldier. They come a day after a ceasefire was announced between Israel and the Iranian-backed group Hezbollah. Israel says it's responding to Hezbollah firing projectiles overnight. The president of Bolivia, Rodrigo Paz, has declared a state of emergency hours after reaching a deal with the main trade union federation, ending weeks of protests that crippled the economy. Groups from rural areas linked to the former president Evo Morales weren't included. The US State Department has derided the Cuban government's proposed economic reforms as superficial smoke signals. Cuba has been under a US fuel blockade for months. A tourist has died in a fire at a luxury beach resort in the Dominican Republic. Local officials in the Caribbean nation said she was Italian. 1,700 people were evacuated. The authorities said the fire was now under control. Much of Europe is facing sweltering temperatures, with several countries on high alert. In France, President Emmanuel Macron has called for extreme vigilance. Britain, Spain, Switzerland and Germany have also raised alerts. A heatwave in May broke records in many countries. A Chinese paraglider pilot has had a narrow escape after getting hooked on a construction crane in the southwestern city of Nanchang. Video showed firefighters extending a ladder to reach him. Archaeologists in Mexico have unearthed ancient ruins believed to be of Mayan origin, but of a type never seen before in the area. Dating to between 200 and 600 AD, they include a flagstone and limestone platform. A Paraguayan player has become the first to be sent off at a Football World Cup for covering his mouth during a confrontation with a Turkish opponent. Miguel Almirón was sent off under new rules to prevent players making offensive comments undetected. Paraguay eventually won the match. BBC News.

0: Welcome to The Fifth Floor from the BBC World Service with me, Farenak Amidi. The BBC World Service broadcasts in 45 languages around the world. Our job here at The Fifth Floor is to bring you the best of those stories in English and also to get you closer to the extraordinary work our journalists do. Later, we will hear why some senior Catholic priest from the Vatican flew to Peru to kneel and ask forgiveness from a native tribe.
1: Today, we are here to ask for your forgiveness on behalf of the Church. We are late. We should have come here 20 years ago, and we are truly sorry. Please forgive us.
0: But first, at the beginning of June, a cleanup crew on Mount Everest were clearing abandoned tents and rubbish when they saw a man in the distance, completely alone, sliding down the mountain towards base camp. The man was Hilary Dawa Sherpa. He had been missing for 6 days, and his family were so convinced that he had died that they already started doing last rites for him. He was airlifted to a nearby hospital where he received treatment for dehydration and frostbites and a fractured bone. Nearly every person who climbs Mount Everest depends on a member of the Sherpa community to guide them up the mountain, carry belongings, and set up camps. So why was Hilary Dawa Sherpa left alone on the mountain? Joining me today is Kamal Pariyar of BBC Nepali, who spoke to Hilary Dawa Sherpa about his miraculous survival, and global environment correspondent Navin Singh Khatka, who is also from Nepal. Welcome, guys. It's great to have you on The Fifth Floor.
2: Thank you.
0: Kamal, I'm going to start with you. When you went to see Hilary Dawa Sherpa in the hospital, what was it like and what did he tell you?
3: In the brief conversation, Dawa explained how he survived and expressed his happiness to see his family members again.
0: Yeah.
3: He didn't go missing, but he was forced to stay behind as his oxygen ran out near Camp 3. He informed that he chewed ice when he was thirsty and fortunately found some chocolate in his pockets to eat. And he also informed that he had lost his bag that included his gears and walkie-talkie, so he couldn't make the immediate communication with the expedition team back in Kathmandu. And so he didn't think that he would be alive. He was trapped in a crevasse for about 2 days near Khumbu House icefall section. After managing to come out from the crevasse, he followed some ropes that he found nearby. And he didn't stop until he reached places near base camp. And a group that leads the cleaning campaign in the Everest, they saw him and he was carried down before he was airlifted to Kathmandu for treatments.
0: Wow, a true miraculous survival, really. So Kamal, one part of the story that has been, you know, raising a lot of questions is that Dawa was initially hired for this particular expedition as a cook, but then eventually he became a guide. Why did that happen? And is it a common thing in expeditions?
3: It's not a usual thing for sure, because the family members that I talked to say that he was hired as a cook, not as a guide. He was booked for up to Camp 2 only. Mm-hmm. But told his family members that he had to accompany a foreign climber after another guide failed to join him for some reasons.
0: Mm-hmm.
3: At the same time, the expedition company that Dawa was associated with has different narratives, and at present, the case is under the investigation. It's a report in a couple of days, maybe tomorrow or day after, and things will be more clearer then, I guess.
0: And do we know why it took so long for him to be rescued?
3: Everyone is happy that Dawa self-rescued himself and amid difficult landscape, amid bad weather conditions. But the people, especially families of the Sherpa, have been raising a question. Would there be the same treatments to the foreign climbers or any VIP clients? Entire mountaineering community and the members of the family are yet to know about this and why he was rescued so late. But people are blaming the expedition company for its negligence and government's efforts in the delays of his search and rescue operations. I think the search operation was carried out after 3 days of he went missing. Liaison officers at the base camp knew days after he went missing. The search was carried out only after the story was covered in the international media. So since everyone thought he was not alive and search and rescue operations began very late, but had there been GPS tracking system in place, I think it would be easier to trace him in time, and rescue could be carried a little earlier.
0: Navin, I want to bring you in here. You've been reporting on Mount Everest for a very long time. When incidents like this happen, does it bring a lot of scrutiny onto the industry? What is the reaction of people? What are the topics that they talk about?
2: So when things like this happen, there's a lot of buzz, and then it evaporates. Mm-hmm. And then we have next climbing season. Everybody forgets what happened past then and then. So I'll tell you quickly, in 2014, 16 Sherpas died because of an avalanche.
0: Yes.
2: We were there. We went to this village where most of those who were dead came from. Now, even then, there was a lot of hue and cry about how to regulate all this, what's to be done. And that was that. Fast forward 2023, 18 climbers died because of this traffic jam. But then what happened? Almost nothing. It kind of fizzles out, you know. It's just that it's basically a business for everyone. And I won't just blame the government here. It's also the private operators who make big money, including Nepalese operators and also international operators. We hear now and then some laws being introduced. The question is, how much is that implemented? And then the big multi-billion dollar question is, who implements them on the ground? What Kamal just now talked about, liaison officers. That we've been reporting for many, many years now. The liaison officers are deployed with each team. They are supposed to keep track of everything, what's going on. But what happens is, we've seen this all these years, they just sign the papers, they pocket money, and then many of them, in fact, most of them, don't even go there. Some of them who do, just go there to the base camp, do photo ops, come back. Now, the question is, in this case, who was the liaison officer? Why did this person not know about this? Mm-hmm. Why did this person let a cook advance further? And then there were other liaison officers stationed in at the base camp. At least three of them I know. Why were they not in the know?
0: Kamal, when incidents like this happen, Sherpas get injured, are left behind or die in these expeditions, does it cause resentment towards the tourist industry in that area and the Sherpa community?
3: Yes, death and injury of the Sherpa guides can build a sort of resentment, but it's rarely a very simple-headed towards individual tourists. Instead, this resentment is a complex mix of grief, economic necessity, and frustration. In this case, too, people have been asking about why Sherpas must risk their lives to rescue client members who lack basic mountaineering skills.
0: Yeah.
3: And when an influential guide dies or loses his fingers or to frostbite while helping a client, to make the Sherpa community feel intense or frustrated. So they're not happy. That it's happening time and again, but the story is the same, I have to say.
0: And Kamal, do people in Nepal, especially from the Sherpa community, want to see a reduction in this climbing tourist industry or maybe even a complete ban on it?
3: Every year, this debate comes into the limelight during the Everest season. The number of climbers rising every year, resulting in overcrowding on Mount Everest, reveals a complex divide within Nepal and among Sherpa guides especially. Though there is an urgent desire to reduce the number of inexperienced climbers, there is a slim voice for the complete ban. I had an interview recently with a record climber, Kamirita Sherpa, after he reached 32 times on top of Mount Everest. He stressed on limiting the climbing permits rather than complete ban, stating that the mountain is the lifeblood of the local community.
0: And Navin, I know that you have reported on some attempts to make climbing Everest a bit safer. Could you tell us about those?
2: So, you see, like I said earlier, they have been introducing new rules and regulations time and again. The question is about how much it is implemented. Well, in some cases, they have been implemented, but in many, they have not been. For example, the question of, like I said, climbers need to have experience. So what's the shortcut they found? The shortcut they found was because they'll have to spend 3 months, 2 months, 3 months, whatever, at the base camp. So maybe those operators will train those climbers who have no experience just then when they're at the base camp. You see what I mean? So that can be a quick go, you know, and then they can produce the certificate that here we go, we've got the training already. That's a quick fix, you know, but when it comes to implement, the liaison officer is a striking example, you see. Mm-hmm. That is the foremost point. If the liaison officers do their job effectively and duly, honestly, I think many of these issues can be addressed. Mm-hmm. I'm not saying it can be a foolproof thing. Remember, this is adventure tourism. It involves risks. But when all these kind of flouting happens, then that risk jumps manifold.
0: Yeah. And why, in your opinion, what are the main reasons these things are failing and they're not being implemented properly?
2: I think, to be honest, it starts with the level of seriousness. You see, like I said, events happen, tragedies happen, and it hogs headlines, it's in the news, and then suddenly, you know, 1 year down the line, everybody forgets. That cycle has been going on for many, many years now. And then, of course, you know, there is this tussle between the local governance and the government in Kathmandu. So the local government, the Pasang Lamu Rural Municipality that regulates this place locally, they are now trying to get things in their own hand. They think that they should have the authority. And there is a tussle going on. So I think, you know, if once this give and take happens properly, then maybe few things can change. I'm not saying everything will change because, you see, there are other things. We have not even talked about climate change, how climate change is posing this massive thing into another real Himalayan task. But yes, to some extent, things can happen. For example, the poo bag. This was introduced by the local government, you know, so you have to bring your poo bag back because the mountain is stinking now. Oh. You know, it's full of things. You know, these people who got Hilary Dawa Sherpa from the lower reaches, that's quite low. Higher up, South Call, for example, that's the Camp 4. Go there. Now, people have been sending me videos. All this, they are the ghost tent city now.
0: You see, terrible.
2: They've left behind
0: How
2: entire tents.
0: Responsible.
2: And the tents are now dancing like ghosts at Camp 4. Trash. So this is like, you know, Incredible. It's easier said than done. But hopefully they'll find. This needs to be sustainable.
0: Yeah.
2: This needs to be sustainable.
0: Absolutely. Well, thank you both. Kamal Padiyar from BBC Nepali and Navin Singh Khatka, Global Environment Correspondent for BBC World Service. You're listening to the documentary from the BBC World Service. This is The Fifth Floor, and I'm Farhana Kamidi. In May, in a town in northwestern Peru, a group of Catholic priests knelt and publicly asked for forgiveness from descendants of the indigenous Tayan community. The scene, captured on video, is pretty remarkable. A group of priests in robes addressing the representatives of the community before stepping down to be among them and kneeling. "We are here to ask for your forgiveness on behalf of the church," said Monsignor Jordi Bertomeu, the Vatican's special envoy, as members of the congregation looks on. So let's find out more about why these priests were asking forgiveness. I have Isabel Caro from BBC Mundo here with me, who's been following this story. Isabel, welcome.
4: Thank you so much. It's great to have you.
0: So before anything else, let's set the scene. Who are the Tayan community?
4: Yeah, the Tayan community are considered one of the oldest indigenous peoples of Peru's northern coast. They inhabited large lands on the area way before of the colonial times. And they were communities that lived from the agriculture, and they lived from their land, basically. And the San Juan Bautista, the Catacaos community, which is in the center of this dispute, seems themselves as the descendants of this group.
0: So you said this dispute, this is exactly why the church was there to apologize. But this dispute goes back to 1998. Tell us what happened then.
4: Yeah, that's the year when everything started for the communities, because that year, a transfer they claim was fraudulent of nearly 10,000 hectares of communal land was made. The land that they owned was transferred in an assembly that they said never really happened. And actually, they found out later that people who had signed this transfer deed were dead at the moment when the assembly took place. It was thought that these people who got the land steal some dead members' identities in order to make this happen. Also, some of the community members who appear signing claim that they did not recognize doing that and their signatures were forged. So that is the very beginning of this story. A land was transferred in a fraudulent way. That's how the people there is calling this.
0: And their ownership of the land was different from the modern day ownership, which each person has their own deed.
4: Yeah, because since they were like indigenous communities, they didn't have like property titles themselves. Like they weren't individual titles. They were like communal kind of titles. So when this transfer was made, the land was sold to a company that then passed it to a firm linked to the Sodalitium.
0: Let's talk about the Sodalitium, because they are at the heart of this story. They are kind of a sect and quite influential in Peru. Who are they?
4: Yeah, well, the Sodalitium of Christian Life was a conservative movement founded in Peru in 1971 by Luis Fernando Figari. It was founded as a Catholic apostolic society made up for both priests and consecrated lay members. They were recognized by the Vatican in 1992. And they create this religious community there in Peru, which is a very Catholic country, by the way. And they became a very strong and influential institution there, not only in terms of their religion, but also they were very powerful in terms of their political links and also their business, because they had like a lot of interest in different industries there.
0: And meanwhile, for the Tayan community, in the beginning, when this land transfer happened, things didn't really change for the community. But then from 2011 onwards, things started changing, and not for in their advantage and benefit. What happened?
4: Yeah, well, that year was like an inflection point for the communities, because since the transfer happened in 1998, nothing really changed for them. So they keep living from the land, they were there doing their normal activities, and nothing really changed for them. But then one day they realized some fences were being built in territories that they claimed that they owned. And at that point, what happened was that a big confrontation between the community and the people who were building the fences took place. Mm-hmm. And in November that year, this escalated way more, because what the members of the community told me is that there was a massive confrontations between these two groups.
0: Tell us more about that, how this conflict over this land started developing.
4: The communities realized there were fences being built on their land. They tried to fight back and they tried to remove them. So then there was this violent confrontation. And that's when this man, he was on his 30s, had two children and a wife. His name is Guadalupe Zapata Sosa, he died because of one of the gunfires. In that moment, everything was very like complex, and it was a very agitated moment, and the community tried to defend themselves and defend the land, and that is, it's when this member of the community dies. But that creates a very like complex environment for them, because this incident began what the Tayan people alleged was a criminalization campaign against them for a range of offenses, including trespassing, robbery, and terrorism. Then in 2015, the Peruvian journalist Paula Ugas and Pedro Salinas published a book revealing that Sodalito members had sexually abused many people within the organization. So that was like a big bomb. And that's when the Vatican take responsibility, and Pope Francis at that time sent Jordi Bertomeu and also Charles Cicluna to investigate this case and investigate this organization. Yeah. And then they realized this was not only about sexual abuse, but also abuse of power, and also like a very kind of corruptive organization that were using religion to create wealth and avoid taxes and everything. They're always denied this. I mean, the company and the Sodalitium, they have been saying for years that they are not guilty of any of these claims.
0: Nevertheless, the Vatican has apologized on their behalf.
4: Yes.
0: Do we know what the Vatican investigation found out?
4: Actually, that is not very clear, but in terms of what we've been seeing the last couple of years and the narrative in which is being held by the Vatican, not only now with this gesture of kneeling in front of them, but also in 2024, Pope Francis sent a video to this community saying, I know what happened to you, you just need to defend your land, keep doing that. Like, it was the Vatican always support this community, and they believe them because they realized and concluded after the investigation that the Sodalitium was a corrupted institution.
0: Okay.
4: After the investigation, Pope Francis decided to suppress completely this institution. And that's why what happened on that mass that was very emotional for the community, they told me, I talked with them, and they told me it was a very like significant moment for them because they felt recognized, they felt some justice. And that's when the community started to feel more supported. And what happened on this mass was like the end of that path of the promise of the Vatican to give some reparation to these people. But it's important to say that in Peru, there is no sentence or anything legal that proved that these lands were transferred in an illegal way. It's complex. And when I talk with Jordi Bertomeu, he says this is a country with a very complex institutional situation. Yeah. It's a very complex country in terms of their politics. They're being in a lot of crisis. So what he tried to say with that is it's the justice in Peru needs to do more for these people because it's something that the Vatican feel it is their responsibility. Mm-hmm. And that's why they want to repair these families, not only with symbolic kind of gestures.
0: Like an apology.
4: Yeah, but also with money, with like economic reparation.
0: Is that willing? Is that something that might happen?
4: What Bertomeu told me is that they are in a very complex process of assessing the assets of this organization because it's not very clear which are the assets that they could like liquidate in this case, but they're trying to do that. They're trying to get into that place where they can just liquidate those assets and then give some money back to the communities. At least that is the promise from the Vatican. And the families are now like very hopeful about that because they know the new Pope, Pope Leo, is also very committed to this conflict. I mean, he is connected to Peru. He was a bishop of Chiclayo, which is very nearby to this situation. And he had a crucial role in taking this case to Pope Francis and in the decision that it was taken afterwards.
0: Mm. Thank you very much, Isabel. Thank you, Isabel Caro from BBC Mundo. If you're a regular listener to The Fifth Floor, it's great to have you back. If you're just catching the program for the first time, I should let you know that The Fifth Floor is at the heart of global storytelling on the BBC World Service, bringing you the best stories from BBC journalists from all over the world.
5: They're always like half step away from a big breakthrough, because it just takes one good acquaintance, right? One good opportunity for them to get access to something really important. It seems in most of the cases, in 90 or maybe even 99% of the cases, it doesn't happen. But what if it happens?
0: Journalists from the BBC's 43 language services are here to help you make sense of the world.
6: Everyone on land was talking about how there's a man who was in Kenya and he was going about in malls and really public places and meeting women, and somehow these videos had ended up online. 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
7: He's caught in a tug of war between uncompromising demands of his Islamist constituency and demands of governing a diverse society. 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
8: The Iranian Jews who live here in Israel, they really want to see a different Iran. 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
0: That's all we've got time for today.

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1: Hello, I'm Misha Glennie, and after the news from the BBC World Service, in our time, the Code of Hammurabi. Almost 4,000 years ago, the Babylonian king Hammurabi had his laws carved into a tall stone pillar for all his subjects to see. Rules like an eye for an eye, how to handle divorce, witchcraft, false accusations, and much more. This code of laws was copied and shared for the next millennium, and today both the code and Hammurabi himself are commemorated in galleries and courts across the world. We'll be hearing from my guests Francis Reynolds, Selena Wisnam, and Martin Worthington what this legal code tells us about ancient Babylonian society and why the punishment an eye for an eye wasn't quite as simple as it seems. That's In Our Time in 5 minutes after the BBC World News.

0: Seen that the AFP news agency is quoting the civil defense agency in Lebanon saying as many as 16 people have been killed today, and Israel's military has said it has been hitting Hezbollah positions after Hezbollah fired around 50 projectiles towards them, they said a short time ago.
1: The president of Bolivia, Rodrigo Paz, has declared a state of emergency just hours after reaching a deal with the main trade union federation on ending weeks of demonstrations that have crippled the economy. Warren Bull has this report.
2: When Rodrigo Paz came to power in November, he cut fuel subsidies in an attempt to reduce Bolivia's budget deficit, but that set off protests calling for his resignation. In recent weeks, nationwide blockades have cut supplies of fuel, food and medicine, and pushed up prices of basic goods. Mr. Paz said that following the deal, sectors with genuine grievances had started to withdraw from the blockades, but that Bolivia faced what he called an attempted coup. The deal does not cover protest groups from mainly rural areas linked to the former president, Evo Morales.
1: Much of Europe is facing sweltering temperatures this weekend, with several countries on alert. Hot air from Africa has created a high-pressure heat dome, which traps and compresses the air, sending temperatures soaring. Guy Hedgeco is in the Spanish capital, Madrid.
3: We're going to see temperatures up in the high 30s this weekend, but it's down in the south of Spain where we're going to see the hottest temperatures, and that's often the case. But something which is quite unusual is we're going to see temperatures probably of around 40 degrees up in the north of the country, in the Basque country. Up there, they're really not used to those kinds of temperatures. One of the unusual things about this heat wave is it's coming so early. I mean, the summer has begun officially, but to have these kinds of temperatures before the end of June is quite unusual, and obviously we're going to see similar temperatures around other parts of Europe, Portugal, France and Italy, for example, as well.
1: Two remote-controlled roadside explosions have killed seven civilians in a tribal district of northwest Pakistan. Police in Khyber Pakhtunkhwa province say the first targeted a private vehicle and the second hit another, taking the wounded to hospital. The militant group Tehrik-e-Taliban Pakistan is active in the area, but no group has claimed responsibility for the attack. BBC News. A tourist has died in a fire at a luxury beach resort in the Dominican Republic. Local officials in the Caribbean nation said she was an Italian national and that at least nine other people were injured. Video online showed flames tearing through thatched roofs at the Viva Wyndham Dominicus Hotel. Some 1,700 holidaymakers had to be evacuated. The local authorities said the fire had been brought under control, but its causes were still being investigated. Archaeologists in Mexico have unearthed ancient ruins believed to be of Mayan origin, but of a type never seen before. The discovery was made in the eastern state of Veracruz. Jonathan Fruin reports.
4: The researchers discovered a monolith depicting two figures, one of whom has potential Mayan features, and also found a circular stone platform unlike any other unearthed in that region. The National Institute of Archaeology and History called the findings unique and unprecedented. They date back to the early classic period between 200 and 600 AD. One archaeologist on the project believes the monolith, with two characters requesting what may be a liquid, could reflect the era of a great drought in the region. The Mexican president, Claudia Sheinbaum, said her government would allocate resources to investigate and restore the site.
1: Jonathan Fruin reporting. A Chinese paraglider pilot has had a narrow escape after he was left dangling mid-air when he got hooked on a tall construction crane. Video from the southwestern city of Nanchung showed firefighters fully extending a ladder to reach the man, with spectators watching him being brought down. Turkish football stars have apologised to the nation after being eliminated from the World Cup. They lost 1-0 to Paraguay in their second game, despite dominating possession and Paraguay only having 10 men in the second half. Turkey's star player, Arda Güler, said the squad felt ashamed and very sad. Fans had waited 24 years to have Turkey in the tournament. That's the latest. BBC News.
5: Hello, I'm Misha Glenny. Welcome to In Our Time from the BBC World Service, the programme where expert guests explore the people, events, discoveries and ideas that have shaped our world, spanning history, religion, culture, science and philosophy. On this episode, we explore the Code of Hammurabi. Almost 4,000 years ago, Hammurabi, the king of Babylon, had his laws carved into a black basalt pillar for all to see. Hammurabi handed down just under 300 of these laws,

0: rules for ancient Mesopotamian society on how to handle divorce, witchcraft, or false accusations, and punishments for breaking those rules, like an eye for an eye, a tooth for a tooth. These laws were so impressive that they were copied, shared, and studied for the next millennium. Since what we now know as the Code of Hammurabi re-emerged last century, the ancient King Hammurabi's reputation as a lawgiver has been celebrated as a symbol of the urge for justice. His famous law code has been displayed in the Louvre Museum in France, and Hammurabi has been commemorated in the United States government's Capitol building and in the International Court of Justice. With me to discuss the Code of Hammurabi are Francis Reynolds, Shillitoe Fellow and Associate Professor of Assyriology at the University of Oxford and Senior Research Fellow at the Queen's College, Selina Wisnam, Lecturer in the Heritage of the Middle East at the University of Leicester, and Martin Worthington, Professor in Middle Eastern Studies at Trinity College, Dublin. Martin, what can you tell us about the man Hammurabi?
1: Hammurabi was very lucky in many respects. For a start, he was a thug, a conqueror, and one of these people who hoovered up smaller kingdoms than his own. It didn't last very long, but in his lifetime, he had a reign of 43 years, and he made it big. He was remembered for a long time in Mesopotamian history, and then he got even luckier when he was remembered in modernity, because, as you said, in 1901 they found his law code and dug it up, and everybody got very excited about it. So Hammurabi was an Amorite. We're talking about ancient Iraq, and in particular, somewhere near modern Baghdad, around the city of Babylon. Hammurabi was a Sharrum Dannum Sharbabilim, a mighty king, a king of Babylon. And that was the base from which he hoovered up the other kingdoms, Mari, Eshnunna, Larsa, and various other places. He had a family life, he had successors, he betrayed alliances, and he had a massive palace which hasn't been excavated, but he was responsible for letters issued in his name, which we can access, legal records written at the time of his rule. So he's a fascinating figure from the ancient Middle East.
0: And when was he ruling exactly?
1: Around about 1750 BC.
0: So, what about Mesopotamia, the area where Babylonia was located, certainly? How big is Mesopotamia and how much of it does he control?
1: Mesopotamia means the land between the rivers in Greek, and it's often referred to as the cradle of civilization. Writing was probably invented there, cities were born there, nation-states came into being there. So Mesopotamia has a huge role in human history. We know a lot about it thanks to cuneiform tablets, tablets inscribed in the cuneiform script, from about 3000 to roughly the year zero. That's 3000 years of human history. It has the Sumerians, the Babylonians, the Assyrians, and they intersect with all sorts of histories at different times. The Assyrians conquered Egypt. The Babylonians deported, in inverted commas, the Jews off to Babylon. Gilgamesh, some of the first poetry comes from there. So Mesopotamia is sort of modern Iraq, and it stretches a bit further into Syria, into Turkey, and sometimes into Iran. It's a fascinating area of study and very exciting.
0: Fran Reynolds, let's talk a little bit about the code and what it's inscribed on, a stela. Can you tell us what a stela is and describe it for us?
2: So the most famous copy of Hammurabi's laws is on a beautiful black basalt or diorite stele in the collection of the Louvre Museum in Paris. So when you go into the gallery, you see this enormous stone. It's about 2.25 metres high. It's still got a beautiful natural curve from the shape of the rock it was carved from. It's very impressive. It makes the viewer feel quite small, which I'm sure was the intention of the people who made it. On the top, there's actually a relief picture of King Hammurabi facing the sun god Shamash. Shamash is seated on a throne with sun rays coming out of his shoulders, and he holds out to the king a coiled measuring line and a rod, symbols of royal authority. The kings were the gods' architects. They fixed weights and measures. Hammurabi is standing before Shamash on the left in a gesture of prayer. Then below those two figures, the most beautifully carved cuneiform inscription on the stele, the front and the back. The signs are in an archaizing script. They're beautifully cut. So the monument is an impressive combination of both image and text.
0: Yes, I have to confess, I was in Paris on a work trip last week and I took a couple of hours off to go and see the stele, as I gather it's pronounced, the stele and the Code of Hammurabi. And it's quite astonishing how clear the cuneiform script is and the image that you described. I mean, how has it survived for 4,000 years?
2: Well, I mean, it had an eventful history because it was actually looted by the Elamites in the late 2nd millennium BC and carried off to the city of Susa in modern-day Iran. And then, as Martin mentioned, it was excavated there in the early 20th century. But the stone is incredibly hard-wearing, and these are carved signs rather than signs on a clay tablet. Having said that, the Elamites did erase part of the front, presumably to put an inscription there in there, but nothing was ever written. So.
0: Now, we have the laws themselves, almost 300 of them, but before that, there's the prologue. Tell us a bit about what the prologue is and its significance.
2: So the prologue is the first part of the text that you start reading. So you start off right underneath Shamash's throne at the top. And it tells us how the gods Anu and Enlil, the most powerful gods in Mesopotamia in this context, basically promoted the god Marduk and the city of the god Marduk, which was Babylon. And given the promotion of Babylon, the gods also then promoted Hammurabi as Babylon's king. So he was basically tasked with ensuring that justice was done in the land, that the strong didn't oppress the weak, that evil and wickedness was banished. And Marduk himself basically is a parallel to the king. Now, we also hear in the prologue about Hammurabi's conquests, effectively. It's presented as him caring for temples of the gods in different cities, but it also conveys the extent of the territory he controlled, all the way from southeastern Syria right down to the Gulf and up into the Assyrian heartland in the northeast. And then it basically leads beautifully into the laws. It's written in the first person. Hammurabi's talking himself in this text. And it just says, you know, Marduk now instructed me to make sure that my people should thrive and there's justice in the land. And then it says, at that time, and then you move into Law 1.
0: So the prologue is essentially the god saying, this is the man and you should listen to what he's saying.
2: Absolutely. He has absolute 100% divine authority and particularly as a king of justice.
0: Selina Wisnam, as well as Hammurabi, the gods are featured throughout the epilogue and the prologue. Can you tell us a bit about the Babylonian gods?
3: Well, there's a pantheon of gods that they worship, a little bit like in the Greek and Roman sense. Different gods are responsible for different things. There is a goddess of war, a sun god, who was the god of justice, here depicted on the stela. And importantly, there are city gods. So Marduk is the patron of the city of Babylon, and the power of Marduk really expresses the power of the city itself. And in the prologue, when they mention that the gods have chosen Marduk to be ruler of all peoples in the lands, that is a justification for all of Hammurabi's wars. It's legitimised by right there by saying that this is a divinely ordained thing. In the epilogue, the gods then are called upon for each of their functions to curse anyone who would erase Hammurabi's name, each according to their own special ability. So they are at the beginning and at the end encompassing everything.
0: I see. So that means that if people subsequently tried to adopt the code and call it their own, then they would be visited by the wrath of the gods.
3: Yes, had the Elamites filled in that erased inscription with their own, then they would have had Hammurabi's gods to contend with.
0: And what about the language of the code? I mean, how easy, what was literacy like at the time? How easy would it have been for people to read?
3: Well, the code says on it that let any wronged man who has a lawsuit come before my code and read it and see his case there and let his mind be at rest, knowing that Hammurabi, king of justice, has it all in hand, as it were. But actually, not very many people would have been able to read this. First of all, as Fran mentioned, the signs are written in a very old-fashioned script, and they're also written at 90 degrees rotation. So you'd have to turn your head to look at it, which would be quite awkward, considering how tall it is also. So it's not really possible to read it all. But that said, the fact that there is so much text on this monument still makes a point. Because if you know Hammurabi is king of justice, and there would also have been a statue in front of the stela with him in that role probably as well, then you see how much text there is, you see how many laws there are, and that in itself tells you that justice is something that is really valued and emphasised here.
0: One thing that struck me when I saw it in the Louvre was that you have Shamash the god and Hammurabi in prayer, but they seem to be on the same level. Was this Hammurabi trying to suggest that, you know, he was almost equal to the gods?
3: Yes, it's a very daring depiction, actually, because even when they are looking at each other eye to eye, but Hammurabi's gaze is slightly above that of Shamash, so he's actually even looking slightly down at the god. The god is seated, they're almost the same height, but Shamash is still a little bit higher, but to portray himself as almost the same size as a god is really quite something. And there's also nobody else there in the scene. Usually, kings would depict other supernatural beings around them, they might have an altar between them and the god, but there is absolutely nothing coming between Hammurabi and Shamash himself, which is a really remarkable way of showing that he's close to the gods.
0: Thanks very much, Selina. Well, let's go on, Martin, to the code itself after the prologue, the almost 300 laws ranging from domestic disputes, theft, adultery, murder, and how to manage your fields. Did this legal system function in practice in a way that we would recognise?
1: One of the big debates about the law code is the extent to which it was actually a law code that got followed in practice versus an abstract set of declarations and what the relation was between this written document and the practice of law. Now, on some points, it's our only source, but it is not the only source that we have for the study of ancient Mesopotamian law. So there are, in fact, contracts and legal documents issued by the parties in front of a judge. We have letters talking about it. There are some quite remarkable ones. There's one by a contemporary of Hammurabi that says, because he has thrown the young boy into the fire, you should throw him into the kiln. Ana utunim idia. So this is a king issuing a judgment on a topic whose background we don't know. Now, the whole system of law, discussions of it, you'll notice, often tend to be one source thick, as it were. So people make a point, and then they say, and here's the one piece of evidence we have for this point, and we're waiting for more evidence to emerge. But there were judges who weren't necessarily full-time judges. They could be governors or administrators. So you'd have a plaintiff who had a problem. You'd go before the judges who would decide whether to take it forward. Then the two sides would go and present their evidence and the judges would adjudicate. And ultimately, you could appeal to the king. There were all sorts of what to modern students look like cool refinements, but to the lives of these people could have been terrifying experiences, like the river ordeal. There was also the whole business of swearing an oath. Now, because Mesopotamia was a society in which gods were taken very seriously, it looks like swearing an oath was a very serious thing to do. And there's one document published by Edzard in 1976 where somebody actually refuses to swear an oath in front of the gods.
0: Can you just describe to us the river ordeal that you mentioned?
1: The river ordeal, well, if you go to Hammurabi Law 2 that talks about witchcraft, if someone accuses someone else of witchcraft, what do you do? It's very hard to prove or disprove. And so you go to the river and it says, Nar or Id Ishalli Amma, they shall go into the river. And then if the river Utebibashu clears him and Ishtalmam, he comes out healthily, then all is fine. But if the river either drowns him or says that he's guilty, then he'll be put to death. Now, what this means in practice is known to some extent from letters from the city of Mari. Mari was one of those kingdoms Hammurabi hoovered up. And very conveniently, his destruction of the royal palace fossilised the archives for all time. So now we can go and read all these thousands of letters about social history and everybody saying how awful Hammurabi is and he was an enemy. And there are several Mari letters that talk about the river ordeal, so it looks like maybe you had to carry a millstone to make the crossing more difficult. And there would have been witnesses, but it's better than medieval England.
0: So basically, if you survive, you're innocent.
1: It's better than medieval England, which was if you survived, you were guilty, like the whole business of ducking the poor ladies called witches. But in Mesopotamia, if you survive, you're more or less innocent, yes.
0: Right, despite the fact that you're having to swim with a millstone around your neck, which must have been pretty challenging. I'm interested in the number of laws I read about agriculture and about cultivators. Was this because, well, I presume for Hammurabi, successful agriculture was the economic basis of his power?
1: It's very interesting. The law code doesn't say everything that you'd expect a comprehensive law code to say. Legally minded friends tell me that even today in Britain, there isn't a law that says that murder is illegal. There are a load of judicial cases that take that for granted and make that into law, but there isn't actually an original statute that says that. So Hammurabi himself doesn't say that murder is illegal, but he implies it in various ways. And he goes and covers all the various parts of society, so adoption, inheritance, accidents, grievous bodily harm, and, of course, agriculture, which, as you say, was the mainstay of life in ancient Mesopotamia, apart from military conquest. And one thing I really like about the agricultural laws is that a lot of the things are kind of obvious. You know, OK, if a physician performs an operation on someone badly, then they'll be punished. Well, I get that. That's kind of obvious. But, for example, supposing I rent a field from you and then the weather god comes and blows away all my crop or all the seeds I've planted. Well, whose problem is that? And that's not so obvious. That's where the cultural construction of law comes in. And actually, in this particular case, the code says that the person who rented the field will bear the problem, not the owner. But these are the kind of things that people had to engage with.
0: Fran Reynolds, there's something striking about the way the laws are set out. They all begin with if, or most of them begin with if this happens, then this will be the consequence. Do we know why they follow that set pattern?
2: Well, it's an interesting phenomenon because it's a very common type of construction in Mesopotamia. So we find huge recordings, lists of omens, which are phrased in exactly the same way. You know, if Mars is red, there will be a war. All sorts of omens about the natural world, also medical omens. So in a sense, the interest here is in the connection between the event and then the consequence. So in a legal situation, you can see how, you know, if this offence takes place, this will be the punishment. But the idea is also that the gods are actually responsible for all these connections between cause and outcome. So when we think about the huge body of omen literature of Mesopotamia, which is vast, the idea is that anything that happens in the natural world or in human activity is actually a message from the gods. It's just a question of whether you can understand what the message is telling you or not. Now, of course, omens could be something that just happens. I mean, we can also say if a black cat crosses your path, you'll be lucky. You know, you haven't orchestrated the cat to be in position. It just happens naturally. But also, of course, you can deliberately generate an omen. So, for example, they practiced ecstasy, actually looking at the innards of sacrificed sheep, particularly the liver, and they could also incubate dreams. So either an omen could happen spontaneously or it could be generated. Now, particularly, they were interested in looking at the night sky. So by looking at heavenly bodies and what they were doing or were perceived to be doing, this was a rich source of information about the future. So, for example, if the moon went dark in the sign of the lion, which is our Leo, because most of the constellations we talk about are actually Babylonian in origin, if that happens, then a king will die and lions will go wild. So you can see there's a nice connection between the lion constellation and then the outcome of these lions being on the rampage.
0: Selina, who interpreted the omens?
3: Well, you had to be very highly trained to understand this. This is a very academic pursuit because you can have up to 10,000 possibilities just to understand the omens of a sacrificial animal alone, to understand what all these little signs on the liver are meaning. There are people who I like to call them sort of divine translators. As Fran said, these are messages from the gods that people are reading, and you have to understand the logic and the special codes that the gods are speaking in order to do that. So the kings would employ a lot of these diviners to help him make all kinds of decisions, whether to go to war, which advisors he should trust, and so on.
0: So was the reading of omens and the messages essentially an elite phenomenon, or was everyone, were ordinary people, looking for omens every day as well?
3: It all depends on how much money you have, what options are available to you, right? So, I mean, sacrificing a sheep is something that costs quite a lot of money, but you can also sacrifice a pigeon or a dove if you have less money. If you can't afford a pigeon, then you can also just pour flour out and watch how the cracks appear in the piles of flour that are being made.
0: To get back to the laws themselves, we have perhaps one of the most famous one is an eye for an eye. I think they also have a separate law for teeth as well. Yes. Does this principle of equivalence apply throughout the code, i.e. the punishment equals the crime or fits the crime each time?
3: It often appears, but not always. And not always in the way that we would expect. So, yes, if a man blinds the eye of another man, then he himself will be blinded. But that only applies if they are both of the upper class. if a man blinds the eye of an ordinary man, an upper-class man blinding the eye of an ordinary man, then he has to pay a fine. And if he blinds the eye of a slave, then he has to pay an amount of money which equates to half the slave's value. So it entirely depends on the status of the people involved. In the case of crimes which result in some kind of financial loss, it often is pay up for the damage. So if you cut down your neighbour's date palm, then you have to pay to make up for it. But there are also lots of deterrents involved. So, for example, if you steal an ox from an ordinary person, you have to pay 10 times its value to deter people from doing that. But if you steal from the palace, you have to pay 30 times its value. If you can't afford to pay the fine at all, then you're killed. And if you steal anything at all from a temple, you're also killed, because stealing from the gods is the worst thing of all. So there are quite a few punishments in the code which are very harsh. Death is prescribed quite a lot of times for things like, well, burglary, sheltering criminals, helping slaves escape, adultery, rape, all kinds of things. So there are different ways that these equivalences play out, depending on the scenario.
0: Fran, Selina mentioned the different strata of society. What does the code tell us about social stratification in Hammurabi's time?
2: No, well, Selina's absolutely right, and you can see this clear gradation depending on the social status of either the person who commits the offence or the person who is the victim of the crime. So there are three main categories. There's the Akkadian word awilum, which is just the normal word for a man, but also it means a free citizen, and they're basically the highest status group. Then the second category is the mushkenum, which means someone who bows down. And they're a type of retainer. They used to be attached more to the palace, but in the old Babylonian period, there was increasing privatisation. So often these people were actually working for a private middleman or businessman.
0: And were they effectively slaves?
2: No, they weren't. You know, they had certain rights and they would keep a percentage, for example, of the crops that they were growing. But then the rest would have to be surrendered, or they would have in the old model to do duty for the king, such as military service or perhaps canal dredging. And then, I'm afraid, at the bottom of the pile, as mentioned, was indeed the slave, Wadam the male slave, Amtam the female one. And legally speaking, a slave couldn't be held liable. So in principle, if a slave committed the crime, it was the owner of the slave who had liability.
0: And in our time, we'll be continuing our conversation about the Code of Hammurabi in just a moment.
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0: On this episode of In Our Time from the BBC World Service, we're discussing a set of laws handed down over 4,000 years ago, the Code of Hammurabi. My guests will be telling us how an infamous Mesopotamian river ordeal was used to make legal decisions, and why the Babylonian king Hammurabi is such an important figure in modern law today. That's coming up in 2 minutes on In Our Time.
6: BBC News with Moira Alderson. Israeli air and artillery strikes on southern Lebanon are reported to have killed at least 10 people, including a Lebanese soldier. They came a day after Israel and the Iranian-backed group Hezbollah agreed a ceasefire. Israel says it's responding to Hezbollah firing projectiles overnight. The president of Bolivia, Rodrigo Paz, has declared a state of emergency just hours after reaching a deal with the main trade union federation to end weeks of protests that have crippled the economy. The decree gives Bolivia's military wider powers to clear blockades. The US State Department has derided the Cuban government's proposed economic reforms as superficial smoke signals. Cuba has been under a US fuel blockade for months. A tourist has died in a fire at a luxury beach resort in the Dominican Republic. Local officials in the Caribbean nation said she was Italian. 1,700 people were evacuated. Much of Europe is facing sweltering temperatures, with several countries on high alert. In France, President Emmanuel Macron has called for extreme vigilance. Britain, Spain, Switzerland and Germany have also raised alerts for the coming days. The UN rights chief has said the European Union's new migration rules, which allow it to open return hubs for failed asylum seekers outside EU borders, mean it is, in effect, outsourcing its human rights obligations to third states. They reflect a hardening of European member states' positions on immigration. A Chinese paraglider pilot has had a narrow escape after getting hooked on a construction crane in the southwestern city of Nanchung. Video showed firefighters extending a ladder to reach him. And Turkish football stars have apologised to the nation after being eliminated from the World Cup. They lost 1-0 to Paraguay in their second game, despite dominating possession and facing only 10 men in the second half. That's the latest world news from the BBC.
0: Welcome back to In Our Time from the BBC World Service. I'm Misha Glenny and we're discussing the Code of Hammurabi, an ancient code of laws handed down by the Babylonian king Hammurabi. This collection of just under 300 laws was carved into a tall slab of basalt rock using an ancient writing system called cuneiform. That was almost 4,000 years ago, but Hammurabi and his law code are still celebrated today. The word for people who study ancient Mesopotamia is Assyriologists, and I'm joined by three Assyriologists and historians, Francis Reynolds, Selina Wisnam, and Martin Worthington. Martin, we've just been discussing what the Code of Hammurabi might tell us about ancient Babylonian society and how legal punishments could depend on your social status. But I noticed the Code also anticipates that there could be problems with the judges who were enforcing these laws. Planning what to do about corrupt judges, that couldn't have been too reassuring for ordinary Babylonians, could it?
1: I think anybody from the legal profession who hears what I'm about to say will have a fit. But ultimately, any system of law, if described in sufficiently abstract terms, is more or less the same, right? Because you have to have a system of rules that people more or less agree on. You have to have a way of making sure that people more or less know what they are. You have to have someone who decides whether the rules are respected, and then you have to have a way of enforcing it. But then, if you're really clever, you also have to have a safeguard built in so that the enforcement works. And Hammurabi recognises that judges could be corrupt or, you know, subject to all sorts of influences, and so he anticipates this and says that if a judgment issues a crooked verdict, then ushet bushu, they shall literally cause him to rise from his seat, and he shall not sit again with the judges in judgment. So he's banished anyhow. Has to pay, I think, 12-fold the amount at issue. But, you know, Hammurabi's code is a very fascinating source because it mixes the obvious and the non-obvious. So the judges, you know, that sort of makes sense. But there are all sorts of things built into it where it gets less obvious. So, for example, as my colleagues pointed out, if a person from the upper class destroys the eye of a person from the upper class, their own eye is destroyed. But if take someone from a quote-unquote lower class, then they give money. Now, how do you interpret this? One way of interpreting is, oh, well, the lower class is worth less, and so, you know, keep the eye safe, just dish out the cash. But if you flip it around and you think of it from the point of view of the poorer person in the lower class, they might say, well, actually, what is it to me if you lose your eye? Give me some dosh, and then I can actually improve the quality of my life. So it can be quite hard to work out what's going on and whose point of view these things are crafted for. So the judges are a nice example where that doesn't apply, and we can be sure of exactly what's going on.
0: When you break into your beautiful Babylonian, as you have done one or two times so far, are you speaking Akkadian or Babylonian, or what is the relationship between the two?
1: Akkadian is today, I mean, the history of the nomenclature is very complicated. There was a time when people used Akkadian for what we now call Sumerian, but today Akkadian is Babylonian plus Assyrian plus Eblaite. So Babylonian and Assyrian would be two varieties of Akkadian.
0: Fran, we've talked a little bit about witchcraft. Women don't come up in the code very often, but they do have some rather surprising appearances. Can you tell us about that?
2: Yes, so there is also the ambiguity, of course, with this term, awilam, whether the free citizen is including both men and women. People are still debating exactly what awilam means. But some of the laws definitely concern women. So, for example, there's a law about a woman innkeeper, and if she basically has criminals conspiring in the inn, and she doesn't take them off to the palace to be held to account, then, unfortunately, the usual verdict in these laws, she will be put to death.
0: She's put to death?
2: She's put to
0: death. For not dobbing somebody
2: in? For not turning them in. So, you know, and to put this in context, many of the laws end with the word idark, he or she will be put to death. But it's interesting as well that women traditionally did run inns. So this was seen as a sort of extension of the domestic sphere of the kitchen, of cooking and providing food and drink for a family. In Gilgamesh, there's even a goddess who runs the inn at the edge of the world. We also do have laws concerning marriage and dowries, divorce, also laws about sexual crimes. Obviously, many of the laws in this area concern women. Some of the laws we can see as perhaps a little bit more favourable towards women, some of them not. You know, it's a mixed bag. And of course, we're always reading them through the lens of our own time and culture. But for example, if a man marries a wife and she then develops a disease called lachbon, we know it's a skin disease, we don't know what. But in that case, he's allowed to marry again, but he must provide for that wife and provide her with housing and the means to survive for the rest of her life.
0: Selina, is the code really a sort of set of laws that were designed to be followed quite rigidly? Or is it more like a projection and assertion of Hammurabi's power?
3: Well, they are never cited as a precedent. Judges do not refer to them when they're justifying any of their decisions. So it's actually quite a mystery. What were they actually for? Some people say, is it all just propaganda? I think not, because we have Hammurabi's letters and he does seem to follow some of the principles in the code, at least. There's one example where somebody has written to him saying that their merchant, who has ransomed a soldier that they found abroad, brought him home, but now who's going to pay the ransom money? And Hammurabi says temple should pay for it. And that's exactly what is stipulated in one of his laws. So some people have argued maybe this is a collection of judgments or his personal opinions. Maybe it's a bit like English case law in some senses, that this is a collection of examples, the spirit of the law rather than the letter of the law. These are not universal principles which are going to be followed in every case. But actually, reality is very complex. And this could be more Hammurabi's vision of what a just society should look like. And it's interesting to note that the code would have stood in the courtyard of the temple of Shamash, god of justice, and that's where the judges meet. So when the judges are deciding the cases, they will see Hammurabi's stela there. It's there as a reminder, a bit like having a portrait of the king or queen up on the wall in some official capacity, and be reminded that, you know, this is the general sense of how justice should be conducted. But when it comes to details of individual cases, things can be different.
0: And when he started to expand his territory militarily, is there evidence that, you know, when he took a city or a town, that he would impose the code on the newly conquered territory?
1: We actually have almost the opposite. There is a letter where I think it's in, gosh, ABB 9, where he tells the person he's writing to adjudicate the case according to the law Sha'inanna ina Emutbalum, which now applies in the city of Emutbalum, implying A, that it's specific from one city to another, but potentially B, that now it might be like this, but later on I'm going to change it. So these sources, you know, when you really drill down and try and extract information from them, they can often end up being very treacherous.
0: Well, it's interesting because you've all three given us extraordinary detail about ordinary life, everyday life in Hammurabi's time. Where are you getting the evidence for that? What are the sources for those quotidian experiences?
1: Thank you. And these are some of the things that I should have said at the start about Mesopotamia. You see, people have this idea that the further back you go in the past, the less evidence there is. So the story goes, we know everything about the Second World War. We know a lot about Julius Caesar. And before that, there were the Egyptians and friends who we don't know very much about. But that isn't true. So for Mesopotamia, there are hundreds of thousands of cuneiform tablets. They illustrate the most varied aspects of their writing. Now, you have to read between the lines. Mesopotamians had the intention of not committing very much to writing. So actually, one of the questions to ask about
0: Hammurabi... Had the intention, they didn't want to.
1: Well, what I mean is that most things in Mesopotamia were left unwritten. So how to build a wall, unwritten. Most recipes, unwritten. Most information, unwritten. So one of the questions about Hammurabi is, why is it one of the few things that actually got written down, this law code? But when you take all the things you did write and you read between the lines, then the amount of information becomes incredible. So we actually know the names of Hammurabi's major administrators. For example, in the city of Sippar, we can reconstruct archives. And all over the world today, there are people who are doing this for a living and making new discoveries. It's fascinating.
0: So cuneiform then goes into disrepair. I mean, it disappears at some point. When is it rediscovered and how do people start interpreting it?
2: Well, basically, it becomes an unreadable and forgotten language for a long time. So cuneiform inscriptions can even be visible on the surface of the sites in Iraq, so like smashed up bricks that had inscriptions of kings. But certainly some of the earlier travellers in the area would argue that these were purely decorative. You know, they weren't even thinking of this as a way of recording language. So really, the great age of decipherment is in the 19th century. So this is finally when these inscriptions get their voice back and people start to decipher. Now, admittedly, the sort of material that they're first using to decipher Akkadian and cuneiform is not material like our stele that we're talking about today. It tends to be much later, from the first millennium. But this is really the time when, you know, these voices from the past become heard again. And as Martin has said, you know, the written record from ancient Mesopotamia is absolutely unparalleled with any other civilization or culture in antiquity. It's extraordinary, the amount of material that we have.
0: How many people were living in Babylonia at the time? Do we know?
1: I think we don't, because there are really only three ways to access that kind of information. One is a census, one is working out how many people the land could support, and one is looking at physical remains of buildings and working out how many people could live there. The censuses we don't have, the buildings we haven't all dug up, and if we had, we wouldn't know how many people live there per room anyway, and how many people land can support is a very difficult question. So I think we have to pass on that particular one.
2: I don't think Selina Raya can jump in there.
0: You did mention those letters, those documentation from Mari. I mean, that sounds like an extraordinary find.
1: Oh, it crops up in an Agatha Christie novel. I think there's a passage where one of the archaeologists wanders down the street, quote-unquote, allowing his mind to dwell pleasantly on certain aspects of the Mari letters. And Agatha Christie was married to a Mesopotamian archaeologist. She may have been thinking of the letter where someone reported to the king of Mari, Hammurabi's sometime enemy, that a prophet had turned up at the city gate and devoured a raw lamb in front of the assembled elders to make the point, as Fran was explaining earlier, the ominous sign carrying an impact in the real world, because he was saying there will be a devouring that happens, and so he kind of illustrated this by devouring the live lamb. The Mari letters are fantastic.
3: I like one that talks about the river ordeal and attests that this is something that really, really happened. People were sent to the river. There's one story where eight people were charged with going into the river over a dispute over some property. One old man, he swims across, he makes it out alive. Then a woman goes in and she drowns. And then the others, they just all hold up their hands at that point and say, we admit it, the land is not ours, we relinquish all claim, because they don't want the other women to die. People really died when they went to the river ordeal.
0: So the river ordeal, I notice, is written in English with a capital O. Is that because, was the Euphrates suddenly called the river ordeal when witchcraft was around, or why is that?
3: Well, it's referred to as the divine river in the cuneiform sources.
2: Exactly. So it actually has a marker in front of the word for river that signals a god. So a sign that was originally a star, which is a marker of divinity. So, you know, the river ordeal was used in all sorts of different cases. So also, for example, in the law code, it's a collection of laws, it's used for a case of adultery. When you can't actually resolve the question of innocence or guilt with the evidence available to human judges, then you turn it over to the divine river god, who is going to make the decision.
0: God, tough call if it comes your way. Selina, what about Hammurabi himself? Did he abide by his laws? Was he a just king?
3: I think he did follow the principles that he sets out in his code. These letters show that he gets really involved with individual cases, And he gets involved with small details. Sometimes people accuse him of micromanaging, but you can also see that as really caring and attention to detail. Somebody writes to him, for example, saying that their son had disappeared 8 years ago. They've been making offerings to him as if he were dead. And suddenly they find out that actually he was kidnapped and is a slave in somebody else's house. But he can't get him back every time he goes. They keep moving his location, so it's impossible. He writes to the king about this, and the king sends people. He sends soldiers to go and get him back. So really, ordinary people could come to him when they had a problem, and he would look into it.
0: There seems to be a bit of a divide here about whether the laws actually were laws, because on the one hand you're saying that they were ignored a lot of the time and they weren't implemented. On the other hand, we have this evidence of these cases being brought successfully.
3: He cares about justice. I think that's the overriding principle. And the laws can't cover every example, but I mean, one of my favourite contradictions, which is another one of these great paradoxes, right? There is a law that says if somebody accepts something for safekeeping with no witnesses or no documents, then that man is a thief. He will be killed. But later on in the law code, there is a law that says if somebody gives something to somebody for safekeeping with no witnesses and no documents, then he has no basis for a claim to get it back. Nothing about killing anybody involved there is clearly not a universal principle that is applied strictly in every case. So why is there a contradiction? And I think if you look at the context in which these laws appear, it's quite interesting, because the first one is in a series of provisions which is all about misconduct of justice, making sure judges do not go back on their word, consequences of theft. And the other one is in a sequence of cases about what happens if you deposit something in somebody else's granary and then it goes missing for some reason. If somebody is siphoning it off, then they will be punished. But what is common to both of those cases is that it's about establishing proper evidence. And one is a worst case scenario from the point of view of somebody who accepts this property for safekeeping, and one from the point of view of the person who's giving it. In both cases, you have to have documents and witnesses. And that is the underlying principle that these laws are illustrating.
0: Martin, in the 19th century, there was this surge of interest in Mesopotamia, even before the stela was discovered. What accounts for that fascination for Mesopotamia in the Victorian period?
1: If I had to choose two words, I'd probably say empire and the Bible. So the French dug wonderful stuff up, and so the Brits said, we want it too. So Austin Henry Layard, an adventurer, goes off. Stratford Canning, ambassador in Constantinople, gives him money. So on the one hand, this is a way of a colonial power, you know, digging stuff out of the ground. But also, it's a connection to hoary antiquity. This is a time when geology is being discovered. So now the deep history of the world is coming to human awareness. Darwin's talking about evolution. So maybe the world isn't as old as the Bible says it is. On the other hand, the clay tablets are also telling us the story of Noah. So does this prove that the Bible is a collection of Mesopotamian fairy tales? Or is it independent vindication of the biblical account? So to Victorians, Mesopotamia, and also there's the whole nationalist dimension to the decipherment, as Fran said. The decipherment was actually done by a very clever Irishman, Edward Hinks, but then the credit went to a British Major General. And so for 100 years, the history books all said, British Major General deciphers cuneiform. And Gilbert and Sullivan in the Pirates of Penzance glorify his ability to write shopping lists in Babylonic cuneiform. But I think that was sustained at the time by factors which may be of less interest to us. But in the meantime, other things have taken over. I mean, the Code of Hammurabi is part of a larger textual universe in Mesopotamia. So there are law codes before Hammurabi. It's not the earliest law code. And then there was a tradition of commentary. So there are tablets that have extracts with headings, which is a very human thing to do. As Felino explained, sometimes a group of laws seem to fall into a sort of thematic
0: category.
1: And people actually go and write the headings in, just like us. But then going back to the river ordeal, there's a very late commentary, a fragment of clay, maybe 3 centimetres wide, which is a commentary on the Law Code of Hammurabi, and it says that the god of the river ordeal is the god Ea, the god of freshwater. And so there's always wheels and interpretations within interpretations. And part of the fascination of Assyriology today is our ability to unpack these things and bring them back to life and make them speak.
0: Fran, we're getting towards the end, but tell us what happens to Hammurabi's kingdom after he dies.
2: We can see a really marked trajectory because, in a sense, the reign of Hammurabi marks the peak of power of this first dynasty of Babylon. You know, he conquers this huge area of territory, as we heard about in the prologue. He's an extremely able king. After his death, there are five successors, and the dynasty does continue for about another 155 years. But basically, there's sort of step downwards in terms of decline. So I think, in a sense, even during his reign, there was a weakness in the system with all this privatisation, outsourcing. There was a move towards more of a gig economy. There was a real problem with debt burden. That was not a healthy aspect of society. Then after his death, we find that his son as successor is actually struggling with rebellions in the south of Babylonia. So there's political unrest in the south. There's a very powerful kingdom of Sealand, about which we now know more, thanks to some relatively recent texts. And we find as well that the south then is largely abandoned. So there's this extraordinary shift of people from the traditional cities in the south up into northern Babylonia. So really famous, prestigious Mesopotamian cities like Nippur and Ur are basically abandoned.
0: And we see references, Selina, to the Code of Hammurabi for the next 1,000 years or so, as I understand. But more recently, there's this other part of his legacy. He's memorialized in the US Capitol and in the International Court of Justice. Why is he seen as such an important figure in modern law?
3: There are many similarities between the laws of Hammurabi and the laws in the Bible. And so this puts Hammurabi in the line of tradition of a culture that people are already familiar with, which is Moses as a great lawgiver. So in that sense, he slots quite neatly into one of these stories of the development of law worldwide. So that's why I think he became very well known when he was first discovered and why it meant a lot to people today.
0: Well, that's all I wanted to ask. What would you like to add?
2: Well, something I think is very interesting in terms of the use of the laws is that they're very commonly the first text that students read when they're learning Akkadian. So students studying Akkadian all over the world, often the first thing they will read is Law 1. Shomer Awilam Awilam, Neta Medima, if a man accuses another man of murder. So this is another afterlife of Hammurabi. It actually is a text which is used today for teaching.
0: Just while we're talking about the language, how do you reconstruct a language which disappears for millennia and then reappears in cuneiform? How do you know how it's pronounced? Well, you know, what's an A, what's a W, what's an L?
1: So the short answer is that Babylonian and Assyrian are related to Hebrew and Arabic.
0: And so they're Semitic languages.
1: They're Semitic languages, and the sounds of Semitic languages tend to be a lot more stable than those of Indo-European ones. Then we have transcriptions into Hebrew and Greek letters occasionally, and patterns of spelling. If you look how this sound is spelt under these conditions and spelt under those conditions, you can work out if it's a h or a glottal stop or a w or a m. Do you know, I think it's, when I look at the stele, I always think it looks to me like an admonishing finger. And I don't know if that's a coincidence, because actually in Babylonian culture, to stretch out the finger is something not very good. So maybe that's not something Hammurabi would have wanted to do. So maybe it's just a complete coincidence. What else? Well, when Fran and I were fortunate enough to talk on this programme about Gilgamesh, I actually ran into someone who said he listened to the show and really enjoyed the show, so he went and read Gilgamesh and got a massive headache and sort of ran away crying. And I thought, well, maybe something that we should have built into the show at the time was to explain that these were compositions meant for intensive readers who would read the same thing over and over again and appreciate all sorts of subtleties that the first-time reader, just ploughing through it once, doesn't really pick up on. So maybe we should have prepared someone. So with Hammurabi, there's a similar point, which is, aspects of it seem to be self-explanatory, but there are so many problems and questions nestling among the folds of it that you really want to read it with a commentary or with a seriological guidance to make it safe.
0: Selina, what about you? What would you have liked to have added?
3: I've got two short things, if I may.
0: You may.
3: So the first law, I think, is actually quite important. If a man accuses another man of murder but cannot prove it, that man will be killed. That is a very radical departure from how other law codes previously were we're stating things. Before, it's if a man commits murder, he will be killed. OK, fine. But Hammurabi is really stating, do not go around making false accusations that you cannot prove unless you are very, very sure. So right from the beginning, he's making a strong statement about a commitment to justice, which is different from what has gone before.
0: And your second point?
3: And my second point is one of my favourite underrated laws is one that stipulates how much people pay for medical treatment. And ordinary people pay half the amount that the elite pay for their medical treatment.
0: Well, that sounds quite...
3: Isn't that nice?
0: Yes, it is.
1: Can I slip in one more thing?
0: Yes.
1: So in 1898, Bruno Meissner wrote a paper with the dribs and drabs of tablets that we now know to be copies of Hammurabi in the British Museum, saying, oh, you know, we've got all these laws. Presumably there was some kind of code. Well, they seem to be very old. The spelling is old. It's the kind of thing that famous king of hoary days, Hammurabi, might have written. And then 3 years later, they find the stele of Hammurabi with law code. It must have been too good to be true.
0: That's fantastic. Fran, one thing, of course, that, well, we mentioned it, but only alluded to it, really, is these stories, which we know from the Bible, are, if not identical, then very similar to the stories from Mesopotamia. When that came out, did people begin to say, well, maybe the Bible's just pinched everything from the Mesopotamians?
2: Well, in a sense, of course, when these sorts of compositions are being read in the 19th century, it presented an enormous intellectual and spiritual challenge to basically discover that on tablets that were much older than any of the biblical sources, you, for example, had an account of the flood. The flood story in the Gilgamesh epic, it's not identical to the story of Noah, but there are enough points of similarity, including the release of birds, that I think it's clear that you're dealing with another version of the same thing. So, you know, in a way, the people who were initially working on this material, they ended up being really in the front line of intellectual debate of the day. This wasn't just sort of dusty scholars tucked away in their offices and nobody else was interested. This was kind of hot news. You know, you're getting coverage in the Illustrated London News.
0: The Illustrated London News, presumably, yes.
2: You know, it's quite galvanised society at the time. Quite shocking, really.
1: Should we mention Babel und Bibel?
3: Go for it.
0: Mention.
1: Oh, so I think it was in the 1920s that a very, very brilliant mind in Assyriology, Friedrich Delitzsch, I mean, you have to understand that, you know, in German academia at the time, these people were rock stars. So Friedrich Delitzsch actually gave a series of lectures called Babel und Bibel, Babel and the Bible, which was attended by Kaiser Wilhelm II. Which, in the context of anti-Semitism in the day, basically said that Hebrew culture is nothing but stolen from Babylon, etc., etc. And actually, the Kaiser distanced himself and didn't attend the third lecture. So that was a very ugly chapter in the story.
0: What, the Kaiser distanced himself because it was too anti-Semitic, by implication?
1: So actually, I don't know if the Kaiser was offended by the anti-Semitism as such, but of course, in the context of the day when people are very appreciative of the Hebrew Bible in context of Christianity, I don't think the Kaiser appreciated the attack on the Hebrew Bible qua foundation of Christianity.
0: Thank you to Francis Reynolds, Selina Wisnam and Martin Worthington. And thank you for listening to In Our Time from the BBC World Service. 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
8: From NPR News in Washington, D.C., this is Weekend Edition. I'm Scott Simon. This hour, the latest from Lebanon. Will fighting there endanger the Iran-Israel-U.S. ceasefire? Ron Elving on the Week in Politics. Also, how millions of people with retirement accounts might own SpaceX stock and not know it. Then,
9: you know, when the little kid wanders into the kitchen and says, "Dad, I'm hungry." And of course, in the true spirit of Father's Day, you say,
8: "Ah, dad jokes, a scholar on why we laugh or groan and why they might be good for us." And yes, we'll have that punchline. And John Early on his new film, Maddie's Secret, about a food influencer who struggles with food. First, we have our newscast. Today is Saturday, June 20th, 2026.
10: Live from NPR News in Washington, I'm Windsor Johnston. President Trump is praising what he calls early signs of success from a new tentative agreement with Iran. Speaking at Joint Base Andrews last night, Trump pointed to increased shipping traffic through the Strait of Hormuz, a key waterway for global oil trade.
11: Those ships are flowing out of the Hormuz Strait like nobody's ever seen before, actually. There were a lot of them, about 700 of them, and they're pouring out. The oil is all over the place.
10: The agreement signed this week reopened the strait and gives Washington and Tehran a 60-

0: all Lebanese territory. That's according to a State Department readout of the conversation. Hezbollah has in the past rejected any peace deal between Israel and the government of Lebanon. Rubio also stressed that bilateral negotiations between Lebanon and Israel represent the only feasible path to ending recurrent cycles of violence. Meanwhile, Israel and Hezbollah have agreed to a ceasefire after intense fighting threatened to derail fragile peace talks between the U.S. and Iran. Jackie Northam, NPR News.
1: Voters head to the polls in Utah next week for primary elections. Several candidates without ties to the Church of Jesus Christ of Latter-day Saints will challenge former Congressman Ben McAdams, a young LDS Democrat. The candidates are competing for a House seat in the state's new blue-leaning district. NPR's Maham Javed reports the race could have national implications as the parties fight for control of Congress.
2: The Democratic primary next week pits McAdams, who some delegates view as too conservative, against three more liberal Democrats, none of whom is Mormon. Matthew Bowman is the chair of Mormon studies at Claremont Graduate University.
3: So it'll be interesting to see how that turns out and if someone who has never been LDS can actually win as a Democrat, which is a doubly hard thing to do in Utah, being both of those at the same time. So that'll be, I think, an interesting harbinger of how Utah politics might change over the next couple of generations.
2: Bowman says that the city's demographics are changing. That and a blue-leaning congressional district have changed the way the city views politics. Maham Javed, NPR News.
1: This is NPR. One person is dead and nearly 90 others were injured after two passenger trains collided near Bedford, north of London yesterday. The crash involved two East Midlands railway services headed toward Pancras Station. Authorities say a train driver was killed and more than 30 people suffered serious injuries. Investigators are now working to determine what caused the collision. Brazil beat Haiti 3-0 on Friday night in Philadelphia, leaving them out of the World Cup. NPR's Jasmine Guards reports.
4: It was an easy victory for Brazil, with goals by star strikers Marcos Cunha and Vinicius Jr. Haiti qualified for the World Cup for the first time in over 50 years, but with this latest loss, they'll become the first team to be cut out. Brazil has won more World Cups than any country in history, but the team's performance in the 2026 championship has so far been critiqued as lackluster. Friday's game gave fans hope that things are improving. Next off, they'll face against Scotland. Jasmine Garst, NPR News, Philadelphia.
1: James Burroughs, the legendary television director who helped shape TV hits including Cheers, Friends, Taxi, and Will and Grace, has died. Burroughs directed more than 1,000 episodes of television and won 11 Emmy Awards during a career spanning more than five decades. Burroughs was 85 years old. I'm Windsor Johnston, NPR News, in Washington.
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6: This is Weekend Edition from NPR News. I'm Scott Simon. Thank you for being with us. Israeli airstrikes in Lebanon today killed at least 16 people, including 10 women and children, and a Lebanese army soldier, according to government and local officials. This is a day after a ceasefire between Israel and the Iran-supported Hezbollah was announced, which President Trump told NBC News was at his behest. President is worried that continued fighting in Lebanon could have repercussions on his tentative agreement reached this week with Iran. NPR's Jane Araf is in Beirut. Jane, thanks for being with us.
11: Thank you.

0: Scott.
1: Doesn't sound like a ceasefire. What's happening?
0: It sure doesn't. There were Israeli attacks in the Bekaa Valley in the east, but most of them, Scott, were in southern Lebanon, where Israeli forces have invaded and are trying to take back more territory, and Hezbollah is fighting back. That was after Israeli strikes on Friday killed at least 55 people, including 12 children, according to state media and local officials. And also on Friday, Hezbollah attacks on advancing forces inside Lebanon killed 4 Israeli soldiers. So, nope, not much of a ceasefire.
1: The preliminary agreement President Trump signed Wednesday with Iran explicitly includes Lebanon in the ceasefire. But of course, as you've been reported, it hasn't really been fully enforced. Where does this fighting leave the wider agreement with Iran?
0: Well, Israel says it's not bound by that agreement, and that agreement ensures Lebanon's sovereignty and territorial integrity. In fact, Israel's defense minister, Israel Katz, said the Israeli military is destroying Lebanese border villages, including infrastructure, and he noted that 200,000 Lebanese residents are unable to return. So, meanwhile, Israeli troops are advancing deeper into Lebanon, trying to take a strategic Hezbollah position. Hezbollah is attacking tanks and troops to prevent that advance. And then you have Iran, where officials are blaming the U.S. reining in Israel, and they say there are consequences if this continues. But for now, the main thing is they indicate that they're willing to hold those scheduled talks with the U.S. aimed at forging a permanent agreement.
1: You were in Nabatieh earlier this week, which is still a center of fighting. What was that like?
0: A lot of destruction. Some of the places where we're in included the downtown area in the historic, centuries-old Ottoman-era market, which is heavily damaged. And then we went further into the town and met a town resident, Najib Ayad, who was returning briefly to see the damage done to his apartment. Part of that building had collapsed, and there was so much rubble, it was actually difficult to get through the apartment building door. There was the sound of artillery in the distance, smoke rising. And then when we got to the apartment inside, all the glass had been blown out, including the balcony doors. He's saying, you see that castle? And from his balcony, you can see the Beaufort Castle, a Crusader-era fortress now occupied by Israeli forces. He's saying Israel is still there. And he says that as long as Israeli forces are that close, he could never move back. There are now more than 1 million Lebanese displaced. Some have tried to return, but recent fighting has driven them out again.
1: And here's Jane Araf in Beirut. Thanks so much for being with us.
0: Thank you, Scott.
1: And the relationship between the U.S. and Israel, traditionally one of its closest allies, has been showing some strain, especially over the last week before the U.S. and Iran signed that memorandum of understanding. NPR senior contributor Ron Elving joins us. Ron, thanks very much for being with us.
2: Good to be with you, Scott.
1: President Trump used some what I'll call choice words in an interview this week, talking about Prime Minister Netanyahu's decision to launch strikes on Beirut. Right before the MOU was agreed to. Words we cannot play on the air. Let's just say that he questioned the Israeli Prime Minister's judgment. Then Vice President J.D. Vance was asked during an interview with the New York Times whether he thought Israel has incentives for the agreement not to go through. And this is what the Vice President posed to Israeli critics.
3: What is your exact proposal? And, you know, you're a country of 9 million people. You can't just kill your way out of solving every single national security problem that you have.
1: Why this kind of rhetoric?
2: There's so much at stake here, Scott. There's the fragile ceasefire that may or may not be holding for the moment, as we just heard from Jane Araf. Then there's the fate of the MOU between the U.S. and Iran. There's at least a short-term chance for peace in the region. And then there's the future of the relationship between the U.S. and Israel that's been so important to both for almost 80 years. So 2 months ago, the current war began with coordinated attacks by the U.S. and Israel on Iran and its ally, Hezbollah, in Lebanon. Now the Trump administration wants to dial back, make a deal, or at least start to make one, so the world oil market can recover and stop endangering the U.S. economy and the world economy. But Israel still sees itself fighting a threat at its doorstep from Hezbollah.
1: When the agreement to extend the ceasefire and open the Strait of Hormuz was announced, President Trump hailed it as a success. But it is being questioned by many critics at home, most notably some members of his own party. What can you tell us?
2: Conservative hardline Republicans are saying that this deal seems, if it is a deal, seems to squander the military successes of the past 2 months in exchange for little or nothing beyond a return to where things stood in February when ships were flowing through the Strait of Hormuz. As for nuclear weapons, Iran is apparently only required to say they won't develop them, ever, and to have more negotiations on the subject. And in exchange, the U.S. is offered to lift sanctions on Iran and make available some of Iran's financial assets that have been frozen, and even set up a fund to rebuild what Iran lost in the recent fighting. So some of these Republicans who object have been doubters for a while. Others say might have been political, let's say, rivals of the president at one time. Others had political scores to settle with Trump. But then you have such loyalists as Roger Wicker of Mississippi, chairman of the Senate Armed Services Committee. These people seem genuinely surprised and distressed at this turn of events. Wicker, for one, says that Israel will use, that the Iranians will use every penny that they get from this new arrangement to further their ultimate goals, which are death to America, death to Israel. And yet, Trump has lumped all these Republican critics together and dismissed them as, quote, fools.
1: The negotiations, the announcement of the agreement all occurred while the president was in France for the G7. And because the president has so much global responsibility, is under unrelenting pressure at all times, a lot of observers noted he looked and sounded tired.
2: The Wednesday news conference was especially striking. Trump was rambling, often off topic, lacking his usual bravado. But it was hard not to notice the contrast with French President Emmanuel Macron, who is, after all, 32 years younger and hosted the summit with grace and assurance. There was a little spat over a picture to be taken with the Italian Prime Minister, Giorgia Meloni. Trump said she'd begged him to take a picture with her. She took strong exception to that. Now the Italian foreign minister has canceled a trip to the U.S. And then, Scott, at the end of the conference, when the G7 leaders posed for their usual class picture after the meeting, Trump stood as a caucus of one, while the others conferred and engaged with each other.
1: NPR's Ron Elving, thanks so much.
2: Thank you, Scott.
1: The Lincoln Memorial Reflecting Pool has witnessed more than a century of American history in all its heartbreak and majesty. Crowds have gathered around it in protest and in praise to denounce American wars and hear great voices sing and speak. Today it's at the center of a slimy controversy. President Trump said in April he found the water in the reflecting pool filthy and disgusting. He authorized a no-bid contract to resurface the basin of the 2,000-foot-long pool and paint it American flag blue in time for July 4th celebrations. "I have a guy who's unbelievable at doing swimming pools," the president crowed, before the National Park Service gave out no-bid contracts for sealing and upgrades. After weeks of renovation, the project has cost taxpayers more than $14 million, and the reflecting pool looks green. And I mean green, like the Chicago River on St. Patrick's Day. But that river has dyed green for a day. The Lincoln Memorial Reflecting Pool is green because of algae. Look, algae happens. It's clouded the reflecting pool since it was first filled in 1923. Algae blooms flourish when sunlight falls on warm, sluggish water, like you'd find in a shallow steel pool absorbing the glare and swelter of a Washington, D.C. summer. But University of Virginia satellite analysis commissioned by the Washington Post saw more algae in the reflecting pool this month than at any other time in the past 5 years. The Interior Department says workers have deployed a state-of-the-art ozone nanobubbler filtration system to banish the algae. The president posted to Truth Social last night that it's already 75% gone. President Donald J. Trump is an expert builder who has fixed the reflecting pool for good. Interior Department spokesperson Kate Martin said in a statement this week, unlike the failed and extremely costly attempt by Obama and Biden. That's a reference to a major project during President Obama's first term to stop the pool from sinking and add a filtration system. In these deeply divisive and partisan times, it's good to remind ourselves that many issues aren't just Republican red or Democratic blue. Reflecting pool algae doesn't care about our party lines. It's green, and it's not going anywhere.

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0: I'm Windsor Johnston with these headlines. Diplomatic talks aimed at building on the recent U.S.-Iran agreement remain in limbo. Negotiations were set to resume in Switzerland on Friday, but were called off after fighting between Israel and Hezbollah threatened to derail the process. A ceasefire between Israel and Hezbollah remains officially in place despite continued violence overnight in southern Lebanon. Hezbollah says while it remains committed to the agreement, it will confront any attempt by Israel to seize territory in the region. Millions of people across parts of the Gulf Coast and Deep South remain under flood alerts after days of heavy rainfall. Forecasters warn additional downpours could trigger flash flooding from Texas into Louisiana, Mississippi, and Alabama. I'm Windsor Johnston, NPR News in Washington.
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2: This is Weekend Edition from NPR News. I'm Scott Simon. Ebola is surging fast in Eastern Democratic Republic of Congo, with more than 900 confirmed cases and 245 deaths, just over a month since the outbreak was declared. Health officials say that it's overwhelmingly already fragile systems in Ituri province, the epicenter of the current outbreak. Emmett Livingstone has been reporting for NPR in the region. Emmett, thanks so much for being with us.
3: Thank you.
2: You've spent a week in Ituri, in the area that's at the heart of the Ebola outbreak. How bad is it?
3: To put it bluntly, the situation is dire. For lots of people, life is still continuing as before, but because it has to, children are going to school, people are going to church on Sundays and so on. But there's also a growing sense of fear. Ebola is spreading across a huge and difficult to access area. It's also spreading in Bunia, a city of over 1 million people. And there is a massive international response underway, but this outbreak was caught very late. In the hospitals I visited, there was a constant arrival of suspected Ebola patients. And in many cases, because of poor health infrastructure, there's no way to isolate these cases, so they risk infecting others. People are also dying every day. Health personnel also say they don't have enough PPE. Doctors explained to me that lots of PPE, like masks or gloves, is single use, so there needs to be a constant supply. And because the disease has spread so widely, nurses in rural areas are coming into daily contact with suspected Ebola patients too, and for the most part, they have nothing.
2: You, of course, have been inside Ebola treatment centers and hospitals. How are the healthcare workers coping?
3: I saw a difference between doctors working in Ebola treatment centers and other health personnel. Only a handful of these treatment centers are operating at the moment, and they've been set up specifically for Ebola patients. The doctors working there are often world specialists. But then there's the other health personnel, the community nurses or doctors working in small clinics. They're not trained for this, and yet they're highly exposed. Dozens of health workers have already been infected, and some, unfortunately, have already died.
2: And, of course, as you said, the number of cases is quickly rising. Are healthcare workers able to keep up doing contact tracing, isolating people who are infected?
3: Yeah, it's actually hard to know for sure because so much of this outbreak is happening out of view. The government says 72% of contacts are being traced, but aid workers are very skeptical of this figure. Some told me off the record that it's probably around 40%. What this means in simple terms is that the outbreak is out of control. And of course, that means there's a risk of regional spread. Many people are not turning up to hospitals or health centers and are dying unnoticed. Health responders just don't know where all the cases are. So, for example, it emerged this week that there have been dozens of suspicious deaths in a displacement camp in Bunia. This camp is right next to the city's airport and the headquarters of NGOs. If it's confirmed to be Ebola, it's spreading right under the nose of the official response. And then isolating suspected patients is also a huge problem. There's no system of triage in many hospitals or clinics, so suspected Ebola patients can be clumped together with others. To give you a concrete example, I visited a hospital 40 kilometers outside of Bunia, where there was only one block of toilets for patients. So if you had Ebola or, say, appendicitis, you had to use the same facilities.
2: Emmett, you've seen so much these past few days. I wonder if there's an image or a moment that stays with you in particular.
3: Yes, there is. I mean, amid all of this complexity and darkness, there were moments of joy. And in particular, in Mongwalu, a gold mining town at the heart of the outbreak, I happened to be in the hospital when two patients were released. One was a woman who was a member of staff at the hospital who had been infected. Another was a three-year-old girl. They both looked a little bit dazed, but the adult woman was smiling and clutching the little girl's hand. Hospital staff sang and danced, celebrating these patients who had survived the disease. It was a beautiful moment.
2: Well, thank you so much, Emmett Livingstone in Kinshasa. And you can hear more of Emmett's coverage from the Ebola epicenter at NPR next week, including a report from the mining town that's at the heart of the outbreak. That's Monday on All Things Considered. The stock value of SpaceX has taken off like a rocket since the company went public a week ago. But some people who didn't choose to buy SpaceX stock are worried they could end up owning a piece of the company anyway. NPR's personal finance reporter, Stephen Bisaha, joins us. Stephen, thanks for being with us.
4: Thanks for having me, Scott.
2: Who are the personal investors that don't want to own what seems to be a very valuable stock right now?
4: Well, one of those investors is Kelsey Jordan in San Diego. She works in HR, wants to retire early, and she goes with this slow and steady approach, investing broadly in the overall stock market. And she thinks SpaceX and other tech companies are way overvalued.
5: I personally don't think SpaceX or a lot of these AI companies right now are a good bet.
4: Remember, SpaceX is a literal moonshot company wanting to do things like putting orbiting data centers in space and send rockets to Mars. And some investors are really excited to take that bet. At the close of market Thursday, the stock was trading at about $185 a share. But that's about three times what the research and investment firm Morningstar thinks it's worth.
2: Now, Jordan isn't going to buy SpaceX stock, but how could she still end up invested in the company anyway?
4: Well, that's because Jordan is like a lot of us. She's a passive investor. She owns index funds. These are collections of dozens, often hundreds of stocks meant to give you a piece of many different companies. The idea here is owning a broad range of stocks is just less risky than trying to pick a few winners. Lots of Americans own these funds, often through their retirement accounts. And casting that wide net is how SpaceX could end up in Kelsey Jordan's portfolio and yours.
2: Investors like her should be accustomed to being invested in companies they don't choose, right? What makes this time with SpaceX different?
4: Well, it's different because a couple of these firms who make these indexes recently changed their rules. Normally, a company that's just gone public, like SpaceX, has to wait a good while to join indexes. But a couple, notably the tech exchange called the NASDAQ, changed their rules to add these large IPOs much faster, like days instead of months or years. SpaceX is going to be added to the NASDAQ 100 in a few weeks. Other exchanges, like the S&P, did not change their rules. They require companies to wait at least a year and until they can show their profitability. And Jordan does not like that these other indexes have changed to benefit companies that have not proven themselves on the market for very long and are still in their really early volatile days of trading.
5: Are we using retail investors and people's retirement accounts to kind of pump up these companies that aren't profitable, might never be profitable, and their IPOs? Now Elon Musk is a trillionaire, and a lot of people don't even have a choice of whether or not they're going to be invested in SpaceX.
4: And it's not just that people are concerned about SpaceX. There are two other mega IPOs likely in the pipeline later this year, both also AI companies, OpenAI and Anthropic. And that could add even more risk if AI is generally overvalued, that we could be in a bubble.
2: Stephen, what do financial analysts say? Is there, in fact, a lot of risk from owning SpaceX in your index fund?
4: Well, first, a lot of them don't think this is a bad bet. They say that even if the company's goals are ambitious, it's already achieved a lot, from Starlink satellite internet to regular space flights that NASA now relies on. And even those analysts at Morningstar who argued SpaceX's IPO was overvalued, they told me in an email that the risk to investors is low. That's because only a tiny portion of SpaceX's stock was made public, so indexes will weigh in much lower than other big companies. It'll take a long time for SpaceX to get close to the weight of something like Apple, Microsoft, or NVIDIA. As for Kelsey Jordan, she doesn't like the rule changes, but she's not changing her strategy.
5: It's not like there's a lot of other options besides what, putting your money under a mattress or trying to pick stock. And we know statistically that doesn't work for most people. So just going to keep calm and carry on.
2: Stephen Bisaha, NPR's personal finance reporter, thanks so much for being with us.
4: Thank you, Scott.
2: Got a question for our next guest. Why do chicken coops have two doors?
6: I have no idea.
2: If they had four, they'd be chicken sedans.
6: Oh, dear.
2: We posed the question to Paul Sylvia, psychology professor at the University of North Carolina in Greensboro. He may be one of the world's foremost experts on dad jokes and has gone through thousands of them for a recent research paper. Boy, what a way to make a living, and they kid me. And since it's just before Father's Day, Professor Sylvia joins us now. Thanks for being with us.
6: It's a pleasure.
2: You found jokes on Reddit and built a database of more than 134,000 entries?
6: Yes. Using text mining techniques, we wandered on into Reddit, into their dad joke subreddit, and scraped a couple hundred thousand jokes and sort of used this big database, which is available online for the morbidly curious, to sort of figure out the active ingredients of dad humor, shall we say.
2: Why do cows wear bells?
6: I'm afraid to ask.
2: I keep putting you on the spot because their horns don't work. What makes a good dad joke?
6: So a dad joke has got to be short. It's got to be friendly, good-natured. So it's not going to be mean-spirited or cynical or unseemly. And it's got to be clean. So it's got to be family-friendly, you know, not very rude, no swearing. And it's almost always based on just the most devilish and fun wordplay.
2: Yeah. You have a favorite you can share?
6: Oh, it's like asking a dad to pick their favorite child. But one of my recent favorites might be, I used to be addicted to soap, but I'm clean now.
2: So I know nothing ruins humor more than analyzing it, but what makes a dad joke?
6: This is one of the things we're most curious about. So we study the psychology of humor, and there's lots of ways to be funny. Like there's lots of little humor levers that comedy writers and comedians use. There's lots of comedic devices. So we're curious to know what is it that dad jokes are doing? Like what's their big buttons they're pushing? And it's pretty obvious what the big three are after you sift through 20 or 30,000 of them. And the first one is puns. Mm. There's a whole big world of puns, lots of types of puns, but puns are like the big comedic device in dad jokes. The other one, the second one, is literalism. This is kind of the I'm clean now joke. In fact, this is where you take some cliche, some figure of speech, and you flip it on its head and you kind of require someone to unpack it literally instead of like the usual cliche. And the third is this kind of irritating, pedantic anti-humor where you're you're sort of teasing people a little bit.
2: Are you talking to me? Sorry, go ahead, yes.
6: Yeah, this is like the patient zero dad joke is, you know, when the little kid wanders into the kitchen and says, Dad, I'm hungry. And of course, in the true spirit of Father's Day, you say, Hi, hungry, I'm Dad.
2: Oh, a classic.
6: Yes. You're going on a wholesome family nature walk and the child says, Hold up, I've got something in my shoe. And naturally, of course, as a caring father, you say, is it your foot? And this kind of pedantic, practical, jokey, fake-out non-humor joke is the third kind and one of the defining features of the genre, you might say.
2: I gather you think that dad jokes serve a purpose in a family.
6: I think they're great. I think that really what humor does mostly and should is it brings people together, it draws people together.
2: Draws people together to groan, at least in our family, when I tell a dad joke, but yes.
6: Indeed. I think there can be a real teasing element to it where, you know, the dads tease their kids, and I think it's fair because, as I've learned with my teenagers, the kids surely tease the dads back in return. Mm-hmm. There's just nothing quite as satisfying as, like, sharing laughter with children. It's a lovely thing.
2: Gather, we've reached you on a family road trip.
6: Yes. I'm touring through Germany with my wife and two teenagers and a far too small rental car.
2: Are you sharing your inventory, your research with your family?
6: Oh, they have heard more about it than they really should. When we were in the airport here, I managed to propitiously uncork a good one on my daughter as we're approaching the escalator to get up to the ticket counter. I said, Helena, if you're afraid of escalators, there are steps you can take.
2: Oh! Paul Sylvia is a psychology professor at the University of North Carolina, Greensboro, world expert on dad jokes. Listen, happy Father's Day to you.
6: Why, thank you. Happy Father's Day to you as well and to all the dads out there.
2: And who writes our theme music? BJ Lederman, no joke. And for some, the World Cup is a lesson in global cooperation. In Mexico, it's a chance to practice the ancient art of haggling. Tomorrow on Weekend Edition Sunday with Aisha, the sticker collecting game that's keeping fans on their toes. You can tell your smart speaker to play NPR or your member station by name. You're listening to Weekend Edition from NPR News. Vermont is home to one of North America's most beloved water birds. Loons! In 1983, amid a boom in lakeshore development, biologists found only a dozen pairs of loons in the whole state. But they've made a strong comeback. Now climate change poses a threat. Scientists are hoping a new phone app will help, as Vermont Public's Abigail Giles reports.
7: Not one, but two loon couples come to northern Vermont's Great Hosmer Pond each summer to nest and hatch their chicks.
8: Oh my gosh, cool. So I could not see this loon nest from the shore, but he's tucked in along a nice marshy island. And now that we're a little closer, I can see the head popping up.
7: It's a sunny day in early June, and loon biologist Eric Hansen is looking for chicks in a nest through binoculars from a canoe. Above a clump of bog laurel, a black head with a beady eye peers back at us, an adult loon.
8: This bird is actually in a very relaxed position. The head's upright, the bill's horizontal. You know if you're a little too close when they do what we call the hangover position, with the head extended and the bill down low.
7: Loons have been coming to Vermont for millions of years, longer than songbirds. Now, they're doing pretty well. Last year was a banner year for chicks, but these ancient diving birds also face new and growing threats. For one, climate change is bringing more heavy rainstorms that make lakes murky or turbid and harder to hunt in. Vermont saw catastrophic flooding a few years ago, and Hansen says loon chicks really took a hit.
8: Back in 23, we actually had two chicks. One died, one went over the dam because it was so malnourished on lakes that had really high turbidity right after those storms.
7: So scientists need to keep a close eye on their populations. But Vermont has hundreds of lakes, and Hansen, who works for a local environmental nonprofit, can't get to them all. For decades, he's relied on a grassroots network of volunteers to count loons for him. They send him data on soggy handwritten notes, in voicemails and emails, and he spends hours logging and organizing it all. Loons just have a charisma that Hansen says people can't resist, including their vocalizations, like this one recorded by the New Hampshire Loon Preservation Committee.
8: They all become a bunch of kindergartners and just start hooting and hollering for no apparent reason at all.
7: Thanks to some settlement money from an oil spill a while back, his team has built a phone app that they hope will make it all a lot faster. It's called LoonWeb.
8: GPS track, yes, I'm going to have it track us. So that will allow us to just move along. I'm going to start the survey, and we will just start moving up the lake. I'm going to add a loon for the bird I see on the nest.
7: The whole process takes about 45 seconds. Hansen hopes someday this tool could lead to a national database of loon populations fed by citizen scientists across the country. That way, researchers like him can spend their time looking to the future. For example, he's curious if PFAS, forever chemicals that are in waterproof clothing like raincoats, are also disrupting these sensitive birds.
8: If we can get people to think about what loons need, a healthy lake, healthy shorelines, healthy riparian areas, that's going to help the whole lake ecosystems.
7: Maine Audubon is also testing out LoonWeb for bird surveys this summer. So now, if you want to help keep track of loons, there's an app for that. For NPR News, I'm Abigail Giles on Great Hosmer Pond in Vermont.
2: This is NPR News.
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I'm Windsor Johnston with these headlines. A new U.S.-Iran agreement has reopened the Strait of Hormuz and created a 60-day window for further negotiations. Talks expected to resume in Switzerland have been delayed, though both sides say communication channels remain open. A ceasefire between Israel and Hezbollah remains in effect, but violence continued overnight in southern Lebanon. The latest clashes come after fighting earlier this week threatened to derail diplomatic efforts in the region. Heavy rain is triggering flash flooding across parts of the Deep South. Forecasters warn some areas could see several more inches of rain today, with flood watches and warnings remaining in effect. I'm Windsor Johnston, NPR News, in Washington.

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1: This is Weekend Edition from NPR News. I'm Scott Simon. Many World Cup fans might be hearing about Cabo Verde for the first time. Small country off the coast of West Africa that made an impressive World Cup debut in Atlanta, playing the mighty team from Spain into a 0-0 draw. As Marlon Hyde from member station WABE reports, the island nation hopes to use its first World Cup appearance to court U.S. investment.
2: A sea of blue and white soccer jerseys, along with Cape Verdean flags, celebrates the country's first ever appearance in the World Cup at a business center for black entrepreneurs in downtown Atlanta.
3: It's amazing. It's exciting.
2: That's Jennifer Barbosa. She is a Cape Verdean and an Atlanta business owner.
3: We are the underdogs, but it is a huge opportunity for us to show the rest of the world who we are as a people, our culture.
2: She helped organize this event to introduce her native country to the world and to Atlanta. She wants to tell the hundreds of attendees
3: why you should consider investing in Cabo Verde, why it's an opportunity, and especially for our black businesses.
2: To drive the point home, she invited the president of Cabo Verde, Jose Maria Neves, with his translator, Adelaide Lima.
4: The presence of Cabo Verde in this World Cup is not only in terms of football, because it opens other avenues for the country, for investments in the country.
2: Cabo Verde has a population of just over 500,000 people. Its location off the coast of Senegal made it a hub for the transatlantic slave trade. The country gained independence from Portugal only about 50 years ago. Today, it relies heavily on tourism. It has white sand beaches and great weather, which accounts for a quarter of its economy. President Neves says they're looking to grow in tech and renewable energy.
4: The idea is to attract people, investors, to come and see the opportunities, the existing possibilities, and take the advantage of them.
2: Both in business and in soccer, Cape Verdeans say their country should not be underestimated. For NPR News, I'm Marlon Hyde in Atlanta.
1: Maddie is passionate about food. She's a talented home chef and working her way up the food chain, if you please, as a dishwasher in the Gourmet Bee magazine Test Kitchens. One night at home, she makes a Filipino eggplant omelet for her husband, Jake, who posts it online. And by the time she gets to work the next morning...
5: 600,000 views.
6: What do you mean?
5: 600,000 people and a few bots shared the video you posted last night.
6: I don't believe you. You're crazy.
5: I'm not crazy. That's a 6 followed by 5 zeros.
1: But the stress of competing for food influencer stardom rekindles Maddie's eating disorder. Maddie's secret is the debut film from John Early, the comedian and actor who stars as Maddie, along with Kate Berlant, Eric Rahill, and Chris Bauer. John Early joins us from our studios in New York. Thanks so much for being with us.
7: Hi, Scott. This is a thrill.
1: Well, it's a thrill for us. Maddie is acclaimed as perfect by so many of her co-workers.
8: Hey, Maddie, don't you ever get tired of being such a good girl?
9: No.
1: What are the first stirrings of success due to her?
7: I think she's a very reluctant celebrity, micro-celebrity. I genuinely believe that Maddie is very pure of heart, and I think she fears the spotlight for all sorts of good reasons, but it does unfortunately reawaken an adolescent struggle with an eating disorder.
1: Yeah. And maybe we should say it's bulimia. And
7: yes.
1: Especially difficult to bear, I should think, for someone who becomes a chef. But is the social pressure from having influence online, algorithms, posts, all of that, is that also a kind of trigger for Maddie?
7: Yeah, I think to me, Maddie is like a classic ingenue, the kind that doesn't exist anymore, almost like a Sandra Dee or a Pollyanna. And I think she's just not built for the world of today. I think she, you know, like me, honestly, is just like scared of the kind of perversity of the algorithm and what it will do to her.
1: You mentioned that Maddie's an ingenue type.
7: Yeah.
1: Why did you decide to play her and not cast an actress?
7: It's a really good question. You should talk to my analyst. I sure
1: well,
7: as hell
1: they,
7: don't know.
1: They, you know, patient interviewee relationship.
7: Yeah. Yes, no, exactly, exactly. There was never a world in which I wasn't going to play her, I have to say. I didn't write this movie and then suddenly go, oh, I should play Maddie. Like all the stuff I make, it starts as a kind of vague performance instinct. I was kind of making myself laugh at home, talking in this kind of chirpy, bright, optimistic way. And then I suddenly felt very compelled to do that for 90 minutes as opposed to just 4 seconds. And I thought something very compelling might happen, something maybe a little mysterious might happen if I committed to that and if I really, really did it.
1: I mean, I have to persist just a little. What if Natalie Portman had let it be known she wanted to play Maddie?
7: I would say, Natalie, no. I would tell her. I would say, unfortunately, no, it has to be me. Divine is one of my biggest heroes, and Charles Bush is one of my biggest heroes. These people who, for whatever reason, grew up loving women in film and wanted to see what would happen if they themselves donned the wig.
1: How did you find just that right touch often between satire and utter sincerity?
7: You know, it's kind of mysterious to me. I have to say, when I was writing it, I set out to make something more satirical than it ended up being. I was imagining something maybe a little more early John Waters, kind of brash and rude and, you know, full of biting cultural commentary. And then almost immediately, I just felt extremely protective over Maddie, and I was very moved by Maddie, and I realized that I was tapping into something very indirectly personal. I mean, my life doesn't match hers at all. I'm not a woman. I don't suffer from bulimia. But there was something about this story kind of archetypally that did tap into something personal to me. So I just kind of, I felt the emotion coming. I felt the tenderness coming into the story and into the style. And I guess the thing I did was that I didn't do anything. I was like, this is tonally very wild, and I think I should just not be too delicate about this. I shouldn't overthink it. I should just commit.
1: Tell us about the exercise class scenes.
10: 6, 7, oh. All right, let's get moving.
11: Woo! Come on, Maddie.
12: I don't know the move.
11: Your body does.
7: You know, in these eating disorder TV movies, which is a kind of subgenre of television movie that haunted my adolescence, the ingenue, the lead woman, has to kind of push herself to a physical extreme, and her body kind of gives out, and then she's forced into some sort of recovery. And one of the ways in which I thought I could bring this kind of older trope to a story that was set in contemporary life was by, instead of Maddie just going to a gym or jogging, she goes to a queer dance class, which is, these are real things, you know, that I've come across living my incredibly narrow coastal millennial life. I thought it would be very, very funny to see this kind of like sweet straight girl get led into this mysterious world of queerness and homosexuality.
1: I mean, it's an homage to Showgirls.
7: Absolutely, absolutely. Showgirls, Flashdance. Showgirls is a huge influence on this movie, stylistically and kind of spiritually. You know, Showgirls is the movie that made me want to be a filmmaker. The expressiveness of that movie, the kind of careening quality of it, totally thrilled me when I first saw it.
1: People you worked with in this film, Kate Berlant, Eric Rahill, you know them, you've worked with them. What's that collaboration like?
7: The ethos of this movie almost existed before there was any sort of narrative. I really wanted to make a movie with my friends, and I wanted the movie to have a sort of, like a almost the spirit of a sleepover, you know, like a let's choreograph a dance quality. So I made sure that we could work at a budget level where the financiers would let me hire my friends. And it was just a total thrill. I mean, I don't know how I could have written. I mean, these characters are very archetypal, but they're totally tailored to my friends.
1: As we know, it's your debut film. What kind of films do you want to go on to make?
7: Well, frankly, my dream is to make like 3 Maddie movies. You know, I see her as this.
1: I'm glad this wasn't the last we've seen of Maddie.
7: Yay!
1: She's quite appealing.
7: To me, she's like kind of a Little House on the Prairie, like or Anne of Green Gables. I have 2 other movies in my head outlined. And if the listeners at home could send me a check, I can make a couple more. But I love working in this kind of like melodrama style, and I want to keep going with it.
1: John Early, he's directed and stars in the new film Maddie's Secret in theaters now. Thank you so much for being with us.
7: Thank you so much for having me.
1: Meet the 4th and 5th graders who are superstars on the internet. It's an elementary school chorus from Staten Island, New York, known as PS22. And for decades, the program's been on a quest to teach children to be authentic.
11: Look, we listen and we don't judge, okay?
1: And from that, build community through music. To mark this year's 250th anniversary of the founding of the United States, NPR is bringing you stories from across the country that illustrate American life, liberty, and the pursuit of happiness for a series we're calling America in Pursuit. Today, NPR's Isabella Gomez Sarmiento takes us on a field trip to PS22.
13: It's a Monday afternoon in Staten Island.
14: Yes.
13: Dozens of kids are gathered in the auditorium, warming up to start chorus rehearsal.
14: Whoop, whoop, whoop, whoop.
13: It's not a fancy school, but the walls are covered with framed photos of the chorus alongside Beyoncé and Stevie Nicks. Today,
14: Mayor Mamdani sent a beautiful letter of thank you.
13: That's music teacher Greg Breinberg, a.k.a. Mr. B. He founded the chorus more than 25 years ago. This year, the kids were invited to perform at Zoran Mamdani's mayoral inauguration alongside Mandy Patinkin.
14: Why was this such a very, very special, historic inauguration, Logan?
15: It was one of the first Muslim mayors in America.
14: One of the first Muslim mayors in America and the very first in New York City.
13: Part of the reason that hits home is that the PS22 chorus was in its early days when September 11th happened.
14: We had a boy named Osama. He was a 4th grader. He just came to the school and 9/11. I mean, it was literally the very start of the school year. So this boy has to start his school career at a brand new school with this name. It broke my heart.
13: In 2002, Breinberg and the kids made a movie about 9/11. It wove in real interviews with a fictional storyline.
16: It's okay to feel sad.
13: Jasmine Lawrence, a 5th grader at the time, played the role of a spirit guide helping a student understand their feelings.
16: And it's so important that we express this sadness. But if we only feel sad and we only feel afraid, then the bad guys have won.
13: Lawrence, now in her 30s, remembers how cathartic it was for her to be a part of that project, especially at a time when many kids felt like there was nothing they could do.
17: I think it was really great to be a part of some positive thing.
13: She says seeing the PS22 kids performing at Mayor Mamdani's inauguration shows her how far the city has come since her time in the chorus.
17: We have made a lot of changes because of what we learned from that day. We have grown and united as a country, as a nation.
18: Someday I'll wish upon a star, wake up where the clouds are far behind me.
14: Singing, it's not just about learning notes and learning rhythms and, you know, learning lyrics. It's really about connecting.
13: At PS22, students are encouraged to express themselves and support one another through music. And it's taken them to big places, from the Academy Awards to presidential inaugurations. Clips of the chorus's rehearsals and performances have gone viral for more than a decade.

0: whenever we sing, we use our emotion to put it into the song and we make it come alive.
1: Fifth grader Amber Nobis shares how the pros do it.
0: You can show it with your hands, but it's most important if you show it with your face, like your eyes.
1: While many choruses are taught to stand tall and sing seriously, Breinberg teaches the kids to feel the music. Early in his career, when he just started teaching, Breinberg had a student who struggled to stay still while performing. Breinberg says, although the little boy was a soloist at his former chorus, the intermediate school wouldn't accept him because he couldn't stop rocking.
2: That was like a life-changing moment, definitely a career-changing moment for me, and I never made those kids stand still again, and I just said, you know, let's have fun with it. We try to bring out the best in each other, and we try to make sure that everyone feels respected and everyone feels that they have value.
1: There are now about 90 kids in the PS22 chorus. Some of the students, like Jacob King, say it's what makes them want to come to school.
3: I have that at least once every week. Like, I ask my parents if I can stay home, and then right as they say yes, I say, never mind, it's a chorus day, I'm going.
1: Isabella Gomez Sarmiento, NPR News, New York.
4: What a wonderful story. This is Weekend Edition from NPR News. I'm Scott Simon.
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9: 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Thanks for tuning in to NPR's Weekend Edition and the KPCW Weekend Report. I'm Bill Skinner, your host this morning. Got some variable weather this morning. A little bit on the smoky haze side is what I'm seeing out there. Air quality is not great. It's not horrible, but it's not great either. It looks like we do have smoke blowing in from southern and central Utah is what is happening. Wildfires in those areas contributing to this haze that we have this morning. Otherwise, should be a fairly nice day. 61 currently in Old Town Park City. We're on our way up to 81 today. Going to expect mostly sunny skies until we get about a 20% chance of an isolated storm this afternoon and into the evening hours. Overnight low of 48, and tomorrow sunny sky, beautiful day, high of 79. In the Heber Valley, we've got 66 degrees at the airport on the way up to 86. A slight chance of an afternoon storm this afternoon and into the evening hours. 44 for the low, and tomorrow sunny with a high of 85 for our Heber Valley. Roadways are looking nice this morning, so I'll just remind you that you are listening to KPCW Park City. Stay tuned. We've got NPR headline news coming up next, followed by Weekend Edition, and I'll be back at about 7:18 with local news. Good morning.
10: Thank you. Live from NPR News in Washington, I'm Windsor Johnston. Fighting is continuing between Israel and Iranian-backed Hezbollah militants in southern Lebanon, despite the latest ceasefire. Lebanon says at least 16 people have been killed by Israeli strikes since midnight. The fighting, which had intensified Friday, derailed the scheduled start of negotiations between the U.S. and Iran in Switzerland. NPR's Kerry Khan reports from Tel Aviv.
11: Both Israel and Hezbollah say they are adhering to a ceasefire that was supposed to have started Friday at 4 p.m. local time, and both blame the other for continued clashes. In a phone interview with NBC, President Trump said he spoke with Israel on Friday and asked them to agree to cease their fire with Hezbollah. Trump was quoted as telling Israel, "You just gotta calm down sometimes and use your head." Prime Minister Benjamin Netanyahu is under intense domestic pressure to keep fighting Hezbollah, despite it derailing the larger peace negotiations with Iran. Many Israelis, political opponents, and even Netanyahu's far-right allies decry the preliminary pact as bad for Israel. Kerry Khan, NPR News, Tel Aviv.
10: The fighting

0: Have approved sweeping reforms towards becoming a market economy in a bid to survive U.S. sanctions. The reforms, backed by the Communist Party and former leader Raul Castro, would privatize a vast swath of the country's socialist economy. The BBC's Will Grant reports the U.S. State Department has dismissed the reforms as superficial smoke signals.
1: Under the measures, the private sector will play a far greater role in the economy. The state will step back from key sectors, including tourism and mining, and invite foreign direct investment, including from the Gulf states. On the question of whether Cuban Americans who had had properties and businesses expropriated by the Cuban Revolution could expect to get those assets back, the Deputy Foreign Trade and Investment Minister, Carlos Mendez, added that Cuba was open to reaching an agreement that is acceptable to all sides on the matter.
0: The BBC's Will Grant reporting. You're listening to NPR News from Washington. Award-winning TV comedy director James Burrows has died at the age of 85. Steve Futterman reports he directed some of the country's most iconic sitcoms.
2: If you are someone who reads television credits, James Burrows was a familiar name. He got his start on The Mary Tyler Moore Show. He directed four episodes of the legendary comedy. That was the start of a remarkable career. After that would come The Bob Newhart Show, Taxi, Cheers, Frasier, Friends, Will and Grace, and many others. He was most closely associated with Cheers.
3: Making your way in the world today takes everything.
2: He co-created the series and directed 237 episodes. He also played a key role on Friends, directing the pilot episode, and directed all 246 episodes of Will and Grace. For NPR News, I'm Steve Futterman in Los Angeles.
0: President Trump has unveiled a Boeing 747 donated by Qatar that's expected to serve as the next Air Force One. The aircraft arrived at Joint Base Andrews this week and will undergo extensive security and communications upgrades before entering service. The gift, though, has drawn criticism from some lawmakers who question whether a foreign government should provide an aircraft for presidential use. Trump has defended the arrangement, calling it a cost-saving measure. I'm Windsor Johnston, NPR News in Washington.
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5: 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Coming up on Weekend Edition, President Trump wasn't invited to the grand opening of the Obama Presidential Center in Chicago, but his presence was felt in the speeches by former President Barack Obama and Michelle Obama. And Ohio's Republican governor says his state should end the death penalty. That's all coming up, and we'll have local news at 7:18.
6: This is Weekend Edition from NPR News. I'm Scott Simon. The Obama Presidential Center in Chicago has officially opened to the public. All four living former presidents, Bill Clinton, George W. Bush, Joe Biden, and of course Barack Obama, were at the opening ceremonies this week. The one who wasn't and was not invited is the current president of the United States, Donald J. Trump. NPR senior political correspondent Tamara Keith joins us now to talk about the relationship between Obama and Trump. Tam, thanks so much for being with us.
7: Good to be with you.
6: Should we even call it a relationship?
7: Well, if it implies any regard between the two men, then we should not. There's really no love lost between Obama and Trump, but their stories are inextricably linked. And that was certainly the subtext of this week's Obama Center dedication ceremony.
6: Well, how so?
7: You know, Trump was never mentioned by name, but Obama's criticisms of Trump and his approach to the presidency were clear in the way he talked about American ideals and the current state of the country. In his speech, Obama encouraged people to reject cynicism and division or risk opening the door to the most ruthless among us.
8: Who see some groups and some people as more equal than others.

0: and see government as nothing more than a way to divvy up the spoils and punish enemies.
1: It sure sounds like he's describing the second Trump term there. Obama's case, which he has been pitching all along, is that this isn't what America was created to be.
0: People aren't looking for perpetual anger and division. They are looking for fairness and common sense and mutual respect. That deep in our gut, we want to find a way to turn towards each other again, not further away.
1: The Obama Presidential Museum and that event dedicating the Obama Center this week were like a blast from the past, as if the past 10 years of a Trump-dominated political discourse had never happened.
2: But of course it has. And Donald Trump is president now. How does he talk about Barack Obama?
1: You know, it's actually remarkable how much Trump talks about the former president. This week at his press conference at the G7, Trump referred to Obama 8 times, and he brought him up in meetings with other world leaders.
3: And you know what the Iranians did? They laughed at Obama and they said he's a stupid son of a bitch.
1: This isn't a new phenomenon. Trump regularly brings up Obama completely unprompted, like at this cabinet meeting in late March.
3: And I'll tell you about President Obama. He wasn't a smart man either. I know all about him. He wasn't a smart man. Highly overrated. He was a great divider.
1: And he recently posted an AI-produced image of the Obama Center depicting the museum tower as a giant trash can.
2: Of course, that's a lot more specific than what former President Obama said in his remarks. You have covered both administrations, Tam. How do you view this, whatever we're calling it, if not a relationship?
1: These men are polar opposites in their approach, in their view of the country and what makes it great. Trump's hatred of Obama is visceral, but there's an argument that without a President Obama, there wouldn't have been a President Trump. Trump rose to political prominence as a peddler of the racist theory that Obama wasn't born in America, as he toyed with on The View in 2011.
4: I want him to show his birth certificate. I want him to show his birth certificate. There's something on that birth certificate that he doesn't like.
5: Oh, my God.
6: That's a terrible thing.
1: And now Obama's legacy really depends in part on whether Trump is a real reflection of the soul of America, the start of a trend, or whether he's an aberration, which became harder to argue after he was elected a second time. Obama said he wants his presidential center to inspire people to believe that change is possible again. But it's hard not to look at the timeline of the Obama administration's accomplishments on a wall in the museum and see all the things that Trump has reversed. CNN has a new poll asking which presidents Americans view favorably, and Obama's favorability is 57%. Trump's is at 33%, a low for his presidency. History hasn't issued the final verdict here, but in this moment, an unpopular president is raging against his vastly more popular predecessor.
2: NPR's Tamara Keith, thanks so much.
1: You're welcome.
2: More than 40 years ago, a young state senator co-sponsored a bill that reinstated the death penalty in Ohio. That state senator is now the governor of Ohio, and this week, Governor Mike DeWine called for his state to end the death penalty. Governor DeWine joins us now from the Statehouse in Columbus, Ohio. Thank you so much for being with us.
7: Scott, good to be with you. Thank you very much.
2: Of course, you're in the final months of your second term. What led to your change of heart or mind?
7: My justification for voting for the death penalty and really kind of my rationale was that I felt that it was, in some cases, a deterrent and that it would save lives, that would cause some individuals not to actually commit the crime. And what really, I think, changed my mind is we went back and looked at the statistics in Ohio, and Ohio is not dissimilar from other states. But of the last 10 people to be executed in the state of Ohio, the average wait time was over 2 decades. So it was 21 years. And it seems to me that when you look at that, it's just hard to make the case today that it is in fact a deterrent.
2: Governor DeWine, I have to ask, you're just a few months left in your second and final term of office as governor of Ohio. If you felt this strongly, why didn't you do it before?
7: It's a kind of a cumulative process, I think. A governor has to deal with a lot of issues. I could have gone the entire time, I suppose, without talking about it. But I think I'm in a unique position based upon my past experience as a prosecutor and judiciary committees and dealing with this really, you know, for almost five decades now. And that's why I wanted to speak out.
2: Could being governor and having to sign your name to a death warrant focus the mind?
7: Well, I would think it would focus anybody's mind. You know, I've talked to former governors, and it certainly should focus your mind. I also wanted to share with the public what some of the these individuals who presided over the executions have told me, and it's something I think we don't think much about. But everybody who I have talked to tells me about the impact, the psychological impact that has on those that we task with carrying out an execution. It is a huge burden that they carry with them and will carry with them the rest of their lives.
2: I wonder, Governor, and maybe you've had to have this conversation sometimes back when you were a prosecutor, what do you say to those families who think the justice is not really served until the person who took the life of their loved one has their life taken, too, in an orderly and judicious process?
7: There certainly are people who feel that way. None of us who have not experienced what they've experienced have any idea what they went through and what they continue to go through. Anecdotally, I know that there are survivors, victims, family members who believe that that person should be executed. I also know that there are people who speak out and say, no, I'm not in favor of capital punishment. My loved one would not have been in favor of this. The one thing they all say is the 20-year wait is agonizing. It is frustrating. No one likes that uncertainty.
2: You've had some open disagreements with President Trump over Haitian immigration, January 6th attack, the 2020 election. What do you make of the hold he seems to have on the Republican Party?
7: Well, I think it's no secret. I mean, if you look at the elections, certainly in primaries, the president is extremely strong, and the person he endorses is, in all likelihood, going to be the nominee. I mean, that's what the facts are. You know, as governor, and I said this when President Biden was president, I said when President Trump was president the first time, and now again this time, it is important for a governor to have a good working relationship with the White House. Doesn't mean I always agree, and doesn't mean I won't speak out when I see something that I think is wrong. But that relationship, I think, is important for a governor to have.
2: And let me return to the question of the death penalty, finally. In the months you have remaining in office, you're going to commute the sentences of the people on death row?
7: I said the other day I was not going to talk about that this week. And, you know, I wanted to focus, frankly, on the rationale I have for making the decision and saying I don't think Ohio should have a death penalty. And I want the legislature to repeal that law. So one thing at a time. And, you know, I didn't want to, frankly, step on the story bluntly. I thought a lot about what I was going to say, and I wanted people to, have the opportunity to hear what I was going to say, whether they agreed with me or not. And I wanted to, frankly, start a conversation in Ohio, which I think I have.
2: If you leave office without committing their sentences, could you live with that?
7: Well, I'm just not going to get into that today. I'm usually pretty open about answering questions, but this week I'm focused on what I wrote, what I said, and happy to answer questions about that rationale.
2: Governor Mike DeWine of Ohio, thanks so much for being with us, sir.
7: Good to be with you. Appreciate it. Thank you.

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2: And this is KPCW. Good morning. Local time is 7:18. I'm Bill Skinner with your KPCW weekend report. We got some smoky conditions out there, a little bit of haze going on. It appears that that is smoke blowing in from fires in southern and central Utah, blowing in with that southern wind that we're experiencing right now. Otherwise, we do have a nice day on tap. Currently 66 in Heber Valley, 61 in Old Town Park City. We're going to be highs in the low to mid 80s across the Wasatch Back with a slight chance of an afternoon shower today. Well, turning now to some local news, a Wyoming rancher is building a data center close to Summit County, Utah, across the Wyoming state line. KPCW's Connor Thomas reports he got the green light this week.
3: Uinta County, Wyoming commissioners unanimously voted to permit an artificial intelligence data center Tuesday. The Uinta County Herald reports the Prometheus hyperscale approval followed public pushback in packed town hall meetings, not unlike recent data center hearings in Box Elder County, Utah. Southwestern Wyomingites had questions about the data center's environmental impact. At roughly 12 miles east of Evanston, on the south side of Interstate 80, it will be the closest data center to Summit County, Utah. Prometheus says construction will begin within 6 months of final permitting and take 4 to 5 years. However, its footprint will be 20 times smaller than Box Elder's 9-gigawatt data center planned for 10,000 acres near the Great Salt Lake. Prometheus calls the Evanston Data Center its flagship project. The company says it's located on 506 acres that founder Trenton Thornock's family has ranched for six generations. The data center will run on 1.25 gigawatts, more electricity than all the homes in Wyoming currently use. Speaking with Wyoming Public Media last November, Thornock pitched it as a green data center amid fields of wind and solar. But he says most of its power will come from natural gas, a readily available and relatively clean fossil fuel. Thornock eventually wants to tap nuclear energy, too. A private on-site well will supply the data center's plumbing, but Prometheus says it will cool the servers with a water glycol mixture that lasts 6 years before it must be changed out. Eric Schlitt, the director of Prometheus's Build Wyoming initiative, says the coolant mixture will be trucked in. That means the data center won't draw on groundwater or surface water for cooling, and Schlitt says it won't use water from the nearby Bear River, which feeds the Great Salt Lake. Downstream, in Box Elder County, it's unclear where celebrity investor Kevin O'Leary will source the water to cool his own data center. Two of its water rights applications have been withdrawn amid concerns it will deplete the Great Salt Lake more quickly. KUER reports local communities across Utah are scrambling to draft data center regulations after the public outcry in Box Elder. The development code in eastern Summit County, where much of the Great Salt Lake's water originates, does not address data centers. Planners have discussed including guidelines in the east side's next general plan document. Summit County Councilmember Chris Robinson says the Utah Association of Counties is training local officials on how to handle data center proposals. Still, he thinks Summit County's bumpy topography and expensive land won't make it easy to build large computing campuses.
4: I'm no expert, but I guess if you can do one in Evanston or Uinta, you could do one in our county.
3: Prometheus Hyperscale has another data center planned in central Wyoming and another in Texas. The Cowboy State Daily reports they are planned to be similarly water efficient. Connor Thomas, KPCW News.
2: Heber City is asking residents to cut back on watering their lawns in response to statewide drought conditions. KPCW's Grace Dorfler reports the council decided against mandatory restrictions for now.
5: The Heber City Council voted Tuesday to implement new voluntary outdoor water restrictions as summer heats up in the Wasatch Back. This tier of the plan includes encouraging residents to voluntarily cut back on watering lawns and washing cars. use of swimming pools and outdoor fountains can continue unrestricted. Locals are asked to water their lawns a maximum of 3 days per week between 6 p.m. and 10 a.m. The goal is to reduce Heber's overall outdoor water use by 5%. Councilmember Aaron Sheetwood said the city should pair the restrictions with more outreach about saving water and more visible efforts by local government to conserve.
6: I love the idea of staying in a two with voluntary. The catch, of course, is how do we make it seem serious enough to stay there, right?
5: In addition to the voluntary measures, city leaders recommended mailing out information about the city's outdoor water usage and tips for saving water. Mayor Heidi Franco asked if the looser restrictions now could mean harsher measures later this summer. Not necessarily, according to the Central Utah Water Conservancy District's Chris York.
7: We've actually seen better results with more voluntary and educational outreach. Sometimes when we've mandated things, usage has actually gone up because people think, oh boy, I got to get my water. I mean, it's the COVID toilet paper and water bottled water all over again, right?
5: He says he's optimistic residents will step up to do their part. Heber City is a financial supporter of KPCW. Grace Dorfler, KPCW News.
2: The Park City School District Board has again hit pause on adjusting Friday release times. KPCW's Christine Weller reports a survey shows elementary parents were split.
8: A Park City School District proposal to adjust Friday release times for the middle and elementary schools has stalled after mixed survey results from families. Superintendent Lindsay Huntsman said as proposed, the school day would have ended 20 minutes earlier for the four elementaries and 35 minutes earlier for Ecker Hill Middle School students.
9: The survey gave us a nuanced picture. This isn't a situation where the community is clearly voting in one direction.
8: The results prompted the Board of Education to delay a decision on the proposal at its meeting June 16th. It was first considered in May. Nearly 850 parents and guardians responded to the survey, including 450 from Ecker. Over 60% of Ecker families said they support earlier release times on Fridays. But parents with kids in elementary schools were split, with 35% in support, 38% opposed, and 27% neutral. Huntsman said the change was proposed in part to help bus drivers. They need 40 minutes between elementary, middle, and high school end times to get to each school. The change would also give teachers more preparation time.
9: One of the themes that emerged as we did a listening tour at each school site this year was our staff needs more time, and this was a way to give them more time, especially on Fridays, since that was a structure that already existed.
8: While many respondents support more teacher planning time, most were also concerned about taking away instructional time. Parents also wanted evidence prep time would be used effectively, and dual-income families said pushing elementary start times earlier would make childcare difficult. Huntsman said a decision on changing Friday release times will be delayed until later in the year, after more community feedback. If a change is approved, it wouldn't go into effect until the 2027 to 2028 school year. Christine Weller, KPCW News.
2: The Utah Transportation Commission voted to buy land to build a base for the Little Cottonwood Canyon Gondola in May. Now officials are targeting a date to enforce tolls up neighboring Big Cottonwood Canyon. KUER reports the projects are meant to tackle winter traffic congestion. The first phase of plans for both canyons includes building a transit center and parking structure, launching a UDOT bus service, and starting winter tolls for drivers. The second phase widens Wasatch Boulevard outside of the mouths of the canyons and builds snow sheds to protect roads and passengers from avalanches. Phase three is the Little Cottonwood Canyon Gondola to ferry skiers to Snowbird and Alta ski resorts. UDOT will begin charging tolls by the fall of 2028. We'll be back with more news right after this.
10: Tune in Monday morning during the local news hour for the latest Wasatch Back construction update, covering transportation projects and road impacts throughout our community. The Wasatch Back Construction Update is brought to you in part by High Valley Transit.
2: Well, as a former Park City ski team athlete who advanced from local competitions to the World Cup circuit, Elias Lewis has recently been named Executive Director of Park City Ski and Snowboard. He starts the job August 1st. KPCW's Leslie Thatcher has more on that.
11: Elias Lewis began ski racing after his family moved to Park City in 1976. He excelled in the sport, progressing through the local race program to earn a spot on the U.S. ski team. Injuries, however, cut his competitive racing career short. He went on to get a degree in aerospace engineering at the University of Colorado and worked for Lockheed Martin, where he helped design NASA's Orion spacecraft. Lewis later earned an international MBA and moved his young family to France. After returning to Park City, he worked with his father, a local architect, on a couple of real estate developments. Reflecting on the opportunity to lead the organization that helped shape his life, Lewis says the timing felt right.
12: All the great coaches that helped me understand, you know, what you can control and what you can't control, I think is one of the biggest lessons that I took out of it. Always through my career in life, I've always gone back to those lessons that I learned on the mountains here in town. And so when this opportunity came up, it was good timing for me.
11: He says he's still transitioning from his other businesses, but expects to be fully settled in his new role beginning August 1st. Former Park City Ski Team athlete, two-time NCAA ski champion, and U.S. Ski Team member Adam Cole has known Lewis for most of his life and believes he's a strong choice for the position.
13: Park City Ski Team was our lives growing up, and it made a huge impression on us. So I'm excited that he feels that way, and he can bring that passion back to the team.
11: Park City Ski and Snowboard serves about 1,200 athletes, making it one of the largest youth sports organizations in the community. Leslie Thatcher, KPCW News.
2: Park City Municipal's new community center may open a month earlier than expected. KPCW's Christine Weller has more on the City Park facility.
8: Assistant Recreation Manager Tate Shaw said construction on Park City's new community center, dubbed The Mine, is moving along quickly. Originally slated to open in December, Shaw said the nearly $20 million project could be finished by November.
14: The building is coming along quickly on the exterior shell. The masonry work is nearly complete. The building has a really cool, I'll use the word sheen, based on how the sun hits off of the masonry and the brick.
8: Shaw said the roof is also finished and windows will be installed soon. Then interior and landscaping work will begin. A playground will also be set up. The 15,000-square-foot building in City Park will increase summer camp capacity by more than 50 children, for a total of around 150. It will also relocate some recreation programs from the Park City Mark, including archery, first aid, and karate classes. Shaw said there will also be space for locals to rent for meetings and parties. Park City staff may also add new programming.
14: They're discussing new opportunities and new programs that will go in there that we've maybe not had fully participated in, that we'll be able to have as an anchor location there.
8: With construction ongoing where summer camp usually takes place, Shaw said staff have had to get creative. They're using other spots for activities, including Miners Hospital, The Mark, and the Park City Library. Christine Weller, KPCW News.
2: President Trump called for Utah to end mail-in voting on Truth Social on Thursday. KPCW's Connor Thomas reports state lawmakers have already directed researchers to study whether it's reliable.
3: President Donald Trump criticized Utah's universal vote-by-mail system on Truth Social Thursday, days before the June 23rd primary election. He speculates that states with mail-in ballots, quote, head left, meaning politically left-wing, and that, quote, we should stop Utah from doing this, unquote. Utah Lieutenant Governor Deidre Henderson disputes the president's claims, writing on Threads that 90% of Utah voters return mail-in ballots via the U.S. Postal Service or in a ballot drop box. She continues, quote, a majority of Utahns appear to love both vote-by-mail and the Republican Party. Utah's GOP-led legislature has already decided to put mail-in voting under the microscope in the run-up to November. Earlier this year, lawmakers commissioned a study being led by Justin Jones, the executive director of the Gary Herbert Institute for Public Policy at Utah Valley University.
15: Is it safe? Is it secure? Is it doing what it's supposed to do?
3: Jones's team will be comparing Utah with other states such as Georgia, Tennessee, Colorado, Arizona, and Washington. He's also visited with county elections officials across Utah and watched them count votes. He says that makes him more and more confident in the process. This is not the first time that the Herbert Institute has studied election security, and Jones says there's always room for improvement.
15: Ultimately, there isn't a perfect system for this, but Utah has a really good system. We're really confident in the process, the procedures, when followed, that Utah has a safe and sound elections process.
3: Henderson says the mostly rural state of Utah went from having one of the lowest voter participation rates in the country to one of the highest after it implemented mail-in voting. Jones's team has not published any findings yet, but is required to do so before the November general election. That's when Utah may send a Democrat to the U.S. House of Representatives for the first time in 6 years. Utah has a new court-ordered congressional map that created a blue-leaning district in Salt Lake County. The Utah legislature enabled voting by mail in 2012, and all counties had adopted it by 2019. Lawmakers reversed course last year, passing a bill to phase out universal vote by mail. Starting in 2029, voters will need to request a mail-in ballot and won't receive one automatically. Another change is that mail-in ballots must now be in a drop box or arrive at the local clerk's office by 8 p.m. on Election Day to count. That means if a voter mails their ballot on Election Day Tuesday, it may not reach the clerk in time. Connor Thomas, KPCW News.
2: Wasatch County residents can learn more about the role and functions of local government in the community through a six-session program. 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The program is Thursday night, starting July 16th. 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
2: Well, every year, Wasatch County's victim advocates help hundreds of crime victims navigate the legal system. KPCW's Grace Dorfler reports the majority of those they serve have experienced domestic violence.
5: For victims, reporting a crime to police is just the start of what can be a long and complex journey through the legal system, from interviews and paperwork to charges and sometimes a trial. Victim advocates are tasked with ensuring survivors don't navigate that process alone. In Wasatch County, advocates have supported more than 500 crime victims from July 2025 through June 2026. Over 300 were survivors of domestic violence. Advocate Kristen Guthrie says her office assists victims throughout their court cases, connects them with counseling and other resources, and helps them apply for financial restitution. Guthrie told the Wasatch County Council Wednesday the office recently hired a second part-time victim advocate, Liz Cummings.
17: She's Spanish-speaking, and I can't tell you how thrilled we are to have a Spanish-speaking victim advocate on board.
5: Victim advocates accompany their clients to court or share updates from hearings if victims prefer.
17: They don't always want to go to court because it's scary, quite frankly. They don't want to see that person, and so we're there to provide that buffer between them and the criminal justice system.
5: In addition to helping domestic violence survivors, advocates also support victims of child abuse, physical or sexual assault, stalking, homicide, and more. To find resources for victims of crime in Wasatch County, visit kpcw.org. Grace Dorfler, KPCW News.
2: As Summit County reins in nightly rentals, regulators say they can't police every neighborhood in the county. KPCW's Connor Thomas reports each city makes its own rules.
3: Summit County has drafted additional regulations for short-term rentals, potentially to include bans in certain neighborhoods. If new regulations go into effect, they'll only cover unincorporated areas. Code enforcement officer Scott Buchanan tells KPCW his office doesn't have jurisdiction within city limits. However, Summit County's new short-term rental hotline often receives calls from within Park City proper. Buchanan has previously said code enforcement does not want to discourage residents from calling, since it can be difficult to tell where city limits begin and end. After all, everyone's mail in the unincorporated Snyderville Basin still says Park City.
18: Once I receive them, if I see they're out of the area, then we just make sure that they're moved along, and I speak to our counterparts over in Park City about it.
3: Park City Municipal has its own nightly rental complaint form. Code enforcement forwards calls from within a city or town, including east side municipalities like Camas or Colville, to that municipality during regular business hours. Similarly, noise complaints are forwarded to the Summit County Sheriff's Office in case deputies need to respond. Summit County is a financial supporter of KPCW. Connor Thomas, KPCW News.
2: The Snyderville Basin Water Reclamation District says sewer line maintenance prices are higher than ever. KPCW's Christine Weller reports it recommends homeowners look into insurance policies to cover the costs.
8: Snyderville Basin Water Reclamation District is warning locals of rising sewer line maintenance costs. The pipe, which carries wastewater from toilets, sinks, showers, and washing machines to treatment plants, is called the sewer lateral. Water District Director Mike Lurs said homeowners are responsible for line upkeep up until it connects with the treatment system.
19: Sometimes that might be across the street, might be across someone else's property, maybe across a ditch.
8: Lurs said a recent customer's repairs cost around $30,000. Increases in construction, materials, and labor costs all contribute to the climbing price tag. Lurs said standard homeowners insurance also doesn't typically cover line backups. That's why he recommends locals look into getting a service line coverage endorsement on a homeowner's policy or a standalone insurance policy. Older homes are especially at risk of needing repairs.
19: They might have been clay pipe, or there's an old type of pipe called Owensburg that is really a poor material. And so we're starting to see more of these.
8: Landscaping, like old trees with roots growing around the pipe, can also make repairs more expensive. Lurs said locals can avoid costly repairs by catching clogs early. The first sign something may be wrong is when toilets, showers, and washing machines start draining slowly. If that happens, he said a plumber can use a camera to inspect the pipes and unstop small blockages. Christine Weller, KPCW News.
2: And runners and walkers can start their 4th of July celebrations on the right foot at Park City Ski and Snowboard's 5K. KPCW's Sydney Weaver reports the event is one of the team's largest fundraisers each summer.
20: Park City Ski and Snowboard has hosted the 4th of July 5K Fun Run for 42 years and counting. Cole Sport founder Gary Cole and Phil Thompson started the race, now capped at 1,000 runners each year. Cole Sport co-owner and Ski and Snowboard alum Adam Cole says the course has followed the same route for four decades.
13: It's fun that you run downhill, mostly, pretty fast. 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
20: The July 4th race begins near Park City Mountain's first-time parking lot. 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
23: 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And from Paramount Plus, with The Agency, a political espionage thriller, starring Michael Fassbender, Jeffrey Wright, Jodie Turner-Smith, and Richard Gere. 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
0: This is Weekend Edition from NPR News. I'm Scott Simon. President Trump is getting low marks from the American people as many harbor lingering concerns about the state of the economy. According to the latest NPR-PBS News Marist poll, Mr. Trump's approval rating stands at just 36%. That's lowest of both his terms in office dating back to 2017. NPR political reporter Elena Moore has been talking with poll respondents about how they're feeling and has this report.
24: 36-year-old Georgia voter Regina Kalinga backed President Trump in 2016, 2020, and 2024. But in 2026, he's lost her support.
25: Where is the relief for America? None. You know, you're looking like, hey, is this the president that I really voted for?
24: She says her family has struggled with high gas prices and grocery costs and argues that Trump hasn't made good on his promises, so she feels let down.
25: A lot of the things that he did promise, we're still waiting. I was a big Trump supporter, you know, in the beginning. And then now we want him at the office. he's not doing anything right now for the economy, but making things a lot worse.
24: Kalinga isn't alone. According to the latest NPR PBS News Marist poll, 6 in 10 Americans disapprove of Trump's handling of the economy, including 22% of Republicans. That number climbs much higher for independents at 65% and Democrats at 93%.
1: I don't think that anybody feels better off economically now than they did before Trump.
24: Erica Thompson is a 41-year-old Democrat living in Portland, Oregon. She says her family is able to make ends meet and get by, but they're still affected by rising prices. She remembers breaking $100 at the gas station while filling up her minivan a couple of times this spring.
1: Things are not getting better for the average person. Things are only getting better for the people at the very top.
24: It comes as a third of Americans say gas prices are a major strain on their household budget, and more than 2 in 10 cite costs as a reason why they've decided not to take a vacation this summer. But that doesn't include 68-year-old Trump supporter Greg Votel, who lives in Grand Rapids, Minnesota, a popular vacation area.
4: My buddy owns a resort. He's completely full. You look at the grocery store up here, you should see the plates. Nebraska, Iowa, Dakotas, Wisconsin, Illinois, I'd say business is good.
24: Even as some Trump voters sour on the president, Votel is part of a majority of Republicans sticking with him.
4: People have got so used to getting everything quickly, they expect the fix to be just as quick. It isn't going to happen. It's going to take some time. It's going to probably take at least 2 administrations.
24: And if you believe in the man, he adds, hold your ground. Elena Moore, NPR News.
0: Football has long reigned in Texas, but close behind is football. Houston and Dallas host 16 World Cup games. 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On All Things Considered, tell your smart speaker to play NPR or your member station by name. Judy Blume, the incomparable writer of books for young adults, including Are You There, God? It's Me, Margaret, Deanie, Tiger Eyes, Tales of a Fourth Grade Nothing, and Blubber, doesn't write books anymore. The last one came out more than a decade ago. 2015's In the Unlikely Event was a book for adults about 3 plane crashes within the span of 2 months in Elizabeth, New Jersey, where Judy was a teenager at the time.
6: It was a crazy time. And how about being a writer for 40 years before you tell this story?
0: Yeah.
6: I mean, my daughter became a commercial airline pilot, and she said, Mother, how could you never have told me this story? That you grew
0: That's
6: up with.
0: You never told your...
6: No, but it lived inside me, you know, yeah. It was there. And finally, I got to tell it.
0: Judy Blume is done writing stories, but she's not retired. She owns and runs a bookstore in Key West, Florida, and her books remain beloved, her readers numerous and devoted. I had the immense pleasure of sitting down with Judy Blume last month at the Santa Fe International Literary Festival to talk. And here's an excerpt from our conversation. This is almost coming home for you. Tell us about your feeling for New Mexico.
6: It is coming home for me. I don't know if the audience knows, but in 1976 in the summer, I moved to New Mexico with 2 teenagers and a bad husband. but we took care of that. So yeah, I lived here. My kids went all through high school, junior high. And what's really important to me is that I never could have written some of the books that I wrote
0: yeah.
6: without having lived here, having really known New Mexico the way that I did.
0: Well, I'm thinking of Tiger Eyes, for
6: yeah,
0: example,
6: that was
0: which
6: the
0: has one of the most extraordinary beginnings. This is the Davy is a teenage girl. And as the book opens, she's getting dressed for her father's funeral and doesn't know what pair of shoes. Yeah.
6: She can't find her shoes. And so finally, her mother says, I think, take a pair of mine.
0: Yeah.
6: And she takes heels like that, and she can't really walk yeah. in them. Yeah, it's very tender and sad.
0: It's very tender and sad, and it reminded me,
7: your real gift for putting in the details that strike into our hearts.
6: Details in fiction are everything. Even kids write and say, I like your books because people brush their teeth. I mean, it's that kind of, you know, everyday stuff.
7: Yeah.
6: And that gives us a bond with the characters. Yeah. That's what it is. We have to feel for them.
7: How did you begin to write? What do you think made you a writer?
6: I was a reader. And you know, I meet so many kids and they say, I want to be a writer when I grow up, but I don't like to read. And I say, you know what? Forget being a writer. There's something else. Because I think every writer that I know anyway grew up a reader. And certainly that was true for me. How do you learn to write? To me, you learn to write by reading books. And then you try it out yourself and you figure out how to do it.
7: Well, what was the spark that set it in motion from reading to writing, do you think?
6: Oh, I was married young. I had two kids young. And I was desperate for creative outlet. I'd been a creative kid in school, you know, doing all kinds of things. And I loved taking care of babies, but I needed something else. And it could have been anything.
7: I have read that at one point in your life, you made felt art pieces.
6: Oh, God, my first career. You know, I stopped because the Elmer's glue started to, I'm an allergic person, started to give me funny things on the tips of my fingers. And I thought, I got to find something else. And I made $300 selling those. And I bought myself a small electric typewriter. And the rest is history. But I always had stories inside my head. When I was 9 years old, you know, everybody knows this story. I bounced a rubber ball against the side of my house for hours. I don't know what my mother thought I was doing, but I was just bouncing. But really what was going on were stories, fabulous stories, very melodramatic. Stories I never told. You know, I was nine. I never told anybody. I never asked a friend, hey, do you have stories inside your head all the time? Because I thought they'd think I was weird, which I might have been. But so the stories were always there. I never wrote them down.
7: Yeah.
6: And I wrote a lot of stories that were never published.
7: Could we hear about one of them?
6: First one was You, Mom, You. And I illustrated it. And believe me, I am not an illustrator.
7: At what point in your life did you do this?
6: When I started to write children's books.
7: Really?
6: Okay. Yes.
7: Yeah.
6: This was You, Mom, You. You were a kid. Tell us what you did. Okay, I'll tell you all the things I did when I was small. I sucked my thumb and loved a bear. One time I cut off all my hair. Enough said.
7: I think that's.
6: And then at the end they say, so Mom, why do you ever fuss? You were really just like us.
7: You're writing for young readers. What were you trying to capture? What do you capture in that age group?
6: Oh, I don't know what I wasn't trying to do anything. I was telling a story the best that I could do. I didn't know anybody who wrote or anybody who had ever written. And I was naive in that way, and I just wrote what I knew to be true. And maybe because of that, that's why I reached an audience.
7: I found myself thinking from the moment I read, Are You There, God? It's Me, Margaret. I just told my mother I want a bra. Please help me grow, God.
6: Well,
7: you know where. I love the irreverence that you honor in young people. I think that's great, and
6: It was like I had this special relationship with God. It really started with because I was trying to protect my father, and so I made bargains. If you protect Daddy and keep him safe while we were separated from one another, I will get 100 on my spelling test. And then it went into getting a little bit older and having my God as my confidant. I mean, it was my friend. You know, he wasn't there in synagogue when I went. I don't know where he was, but he was there for me. Or she. In those days, it was he.
0: Let me try and draw you out in talking about children and parents, because many of your young characters seem, for reasons I understand, to speak more naturally to their friends than to their parents, which makes for great dialogue, by the way. But
6: I think it depends on your age. You know, I mean, the reason that they came to me when kids still sat down and wrote letters, you know, is I was a stranger, and they wouldn't have to face me at the breakfast table, and they could pour out their feelings. You could ask my son, who is here. Don't ask him. Don't. All these kids would say, oh, I wish you were my mother. I wish you were my mother. And I was thinking, you know, that's fantasy. Because I wasn't that great as a mother. I look back and I think, oh, my God, I made so many mistakes. And all you can do is say, I'm sorry. You know, I love you and I hope we can move on. Well, and we have. Right, Larry?
0: When you were writing.
6: Yes, for all those 50-something years.
0: What was the process like for you?
6: Well, I kept a notebook for each book, and I scribbled everything in it, everything, for a long time, for months. Just snips. And also, when I was getting ready to write, can I try to describe this to kids? Like, I'm a regular person, but then I'm getting ready to write, and I get antenna. They come out, and they see and hear everything. It's a heightened awareness. Yeah, and that's where all these wonderful little things come, and I just write them down. And then on the day that I feel ready to start, well, that's either the scariest part of writing or the best, because you know, when you have a good day, I mean, I had kids and I would sit down at the dinner table and I would say, like, you will never believe what Tony did today. Because they're real. They're real to you. And you're living with them for months, sometimes years, with these characters. And you're locked up in a little room all day with them. That's why 50 years is enough. I was ready to come out into the world. But I have found another career that I love dearly, which is, I have a bookstore, and I love that.
0: So no chance you're going to go back to felt art?
6: No.
0: I get the idea that you, at least for the moment, don't miss writing right now.
6: I don't miss writing, but I'm very glad that I wrote. I mean, writing changed my life. Yeah. But it was time to let it go. Could I have come up with more ideas and written more books? Yes. But I'm really happy that I found something else that I love to do. I love to be with all of your books. You know, I love that. Yeah. I love the hands-on. I love making displays in the bookstore. I love touching them and smelling them and, you know, putting them in the hands of readers. And it's just very satisfying.
0: Do characters ever come calling on you?
6: My characters?
0: Yeah. Well, yeah, your characters or people who want to be your characters?
6: No. No, they know better. They're quiet. Do you know how many letters I get? Do you know it's all over the internet now? We need Judy to write a book, Margaret in Menopause. Thousands and thousands and thousands. Do you know what?
0: I love that idea.
6: Margaret is always going to be 12. She's not knocking saying, let me out, I'm in menopause.
0: Oh my.
6: They are what they are. They stay in the book. They stay in the book. They live for me in the book. And then I have to let them go.
0: Yeah. This has been a wonderful night.
6: Oh, thank you, Scott.
0: I want to thank Judy Blume for not only being with us tonight, but for being with us for so many years and in so many ways. Such an important part of so many lives. You have enriched all of us. Thank you very much.
6: Thank you so much.
0: And that conversation was recorded last month at the Santa Fe International Literary Festival. This is Weekend Edition from NPR News. I'm Scott Simon.
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2: 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We can also be heard via translator facility K201AE Colville and K220AY Heber City. KPCW News Time is 7:59. Let's go ahead and check in on some lost and found items this morning. It's a free service of KPCW for our community. And I've got Kevin, who is looking for a platinum American Express card. Dropped it over at the farmer's market back on the 17th. 818-795-2915. April is looking for a pair of blue black diamond retractable hiking poles. Lost those on the Yellow Pine at the Yellow Pine Trailhead back on June 8th. 805-798-3499. And David found a U.S. post box key on a chain with a leather key fob in the shape of a beaver. That was on the 16th on Sweet Alley near the radio station. 612-220-4470. Get a full listing of all of our lost and found items on kpcw.org or the KPCW app. Well, we do have a little bit of a smoky haze out there this morning. That's from smoke from wildfires blowing in from southern and central Utah this morning. Otherwise, we're looking for mostly sunny skies today. High of 81 in Park City, 86 in the Heber Valley, a little cooler than yesterday. And we do have a slight chance of an isolated afternoon storm, maybe even into the evening hours. That'll do it. 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Stay tuned. We've got headline news coming up next, followed by Weekend Edition, and we'll have local news for you at 8:18.
14: Live from NPR News in Washington, I'm Windsor Johnston. Vice President J.D. Vance says top U.S. negotiators Steve Witkoff and Jared Kushner are in Switzerland as the Trump administration works to restart talks with Iran. Speaking on Fox News, Vance said senior officials from several countries are expected to arrive in Lucerne as early as Sunday.
15: So we'll plan the talks when the principals from the Iranian government, also the Qatari and the Pakistani government, arrive. That may happen as soon as tomorrow, but these things are always a little bit in flux. Jared and Steve have been on the ground now for a few hours, dealing with some of the technical elements of this negotiation.
14: Iran says it's once again closed the Strait of Hormuz to shipping traffic, but Vance has denied that claim. The vice president says he may travel to Switzerland in the coming days. He was supposed to have led a delegation to Lucerne on Friday, but that got postponed because of intense fighting in southern Lebanon. Israeli airstrikes in Lebanon overnight have killed at least 16 people. That's according to government and local officials. NPR's Jawad Rizkala reports the attacks continued despite a U.S. brokered ceasefire agreed by Israel and Iran-backed Hezbollah on Friday.
26: At least

0: herself as Trump's closest European ally, but strains over Iran, Ukraine, tariffs, and Gaza have been growing. And here in Italy, the spat is being read as the end of a close political friendship. For NPR News, I'm Megan Williams in Rome.
1: This is NPR News in Washington. Pope Leo is traveling to northern Italy to visit the birthplace of Mother Frances Cabrini, the first American saint. The visit comes as the Pope continues to emphasize the Church's ministry to immigrants and refugees. Cabrini founded schools, hospitals, and orphanages across the United States after arriving from Italy in the late 1800s. She was canonized by the Catholic Church in 1946. A new poll shows most Catholics in the U.S. say President Trump has been too critical of the Pope. NPR's Jason DeRose reports on a recent study from the Pew Research Center.
2: 51% of those surveyed say the president has been overly harsh toward the pontiff, while just 19% say Leo has been too critical of the Trump administration. 16% of American Catholics say the Pope hasn't been critical enough. The Pew poll also finds that nearly 8 in 10 approve of the first U.S.-born pope overall. Not surprisingly, Catholic Democrats and independents express somewhat more favorable views of Leo than Catholic Republicans. Pew Research conducted the poll in late May and early June in the wake of public tensions between President Trump and Pope Leo over the war with Iran. Jason DeRose, NPR News.
1: British Prime Minister Keir Starmer says he'll fight any attempts by rival Andy Burnham to oust him from office. Burnham, the mayor of Greater Manchester, won a seat in Parliament in a special election this week. He's now emerging as a potential challenger for the Labour Party leadership. This is NPR News.
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4: 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They'll also take a look back at the week in politics, and in Scott Simon's essay, there is a plague of robust algae that is plaguing the Lincoln Memorial reflecting pool.
5: This is Weekend Edition from NPR News. I'm Scott Simon. Thank you for being with us. Iran's Joint Military Command said today that the Strait of Hormuz is closed once again over continued Israeli attacks on Hezbollah in Lebanon. This came after Israeli airstrikes today killed at least 16 people in Lebanon, including 10 women and children and a Lebanese army soldier, according to government and local officials. President Trump told NBC he demanded a ceasefire between Israel and Hezbollah, which was announced on Friday. And we should note that a U.S. team arrived in Switzerland today to pursue a more substantial deal. It remains unclear if the Iranian negotiating team will meet them there. NPR's Jane Araf joins us from Beirut. Jane, thanks for being with us.
6: Thank you, Scott.
5: Strait of Hormuz closed again, and the ceasefire between Israel and Hezbollah is not holding. What's going on?
6: Well, Iran is now saying that it was Washington's job to ensure Israel adhered to that ceasefire, and it calls it a violation of the understanding that fighting is still going on. They say that violation, those ceasefire violations, call the entire agreement between the U.S. and Iran, including the opening of the Strait of Hormuz, into question. And Scott, that's after Israeli attacks Friday and Saturday. Israeli attacks in the Bekaa Valley, but mostly southern Lebanon, where Israeli forces have invaded and they're trying to take more territory. Hezbollah is fighting back there. Israeli strikes on Friday killed at least 55 people, including 12 children. That's according to state media and local officials. And Hezbollah attacks on advancing forces inside Lebanon killed 4 Israeli soldiers. So not much of a ceasefire.
5: A preliminary agreement President Trump signed Wednesday with Iran explicitly includes Lebanon and the ceasefire, but as you've reported,

0: it hasn't really been fully enforced. Where does that leave the wider agreement with Iran?
1: Well, as we've seen, Israel believes it's not bound by that wider agreement, which calls for ensuring Lebanon's sovereignty and territorial integrity. In fact, Defense Minister Israel Katz said the Israeli military is destroying Lebanese border villages, including infrastructure, making it impossible for 200,000 residents to return. And Israeli troops are trying to take a strategic Hezbollah position deeper into Lebanon. Hezbollah has been attacking with the tanks, it's been attacking Israeli tanks and troops to prevent that advance.
0: Earlier this week, you were in Nabatieh, still a center of fighting. What's life like there?
1: There is an awful lot of destruction, including downtown in the historic Ottoman era market, hundreds of years old. All of that was heavily damaged. We met one of the town residents, Najib Ayad, a little further into the city. He was returning briefly to see the damage to his apartment. So a part of the building had collapsed, and there was so much rubble, it was difficult to get through the door even. There was the sound of artillery in the distance. You could see smoke rising. And inside, all the glass had been blown out, including the balcony doors. He's saying, you see that castle? See what it looks like? He says the Israelis are still there. And from his balcony, you can see the Beaufort Castle. It's a Crusader-era fortress on a strategic hill that's now occupied by Israeli forces. So he said that as long as Israeli forces are that close, he could never move back. There are now more than 1 million people displaced in Lebanon. Some had tried to return, but recent fighting has driven them out again.
0: And here's Jane Araf in Beirut. Thanks so much.
1: Thank you.
0: And the relationship between the U.S. and Israel, traditionally one of its closest allies, has been showing some strain, especially over the last week before the U.S. and Iran signed that memorandum of understanding. NPR senior contributor Ron Elving joins us. Ron, thanks very much for being with us.
2: Good to be with you, Scott.
0: President Trump used some what I'll call choice words in an interview this week, talking about Prime Minister Netanyahu's decision to launch strikes on Beirut right before the MOU was agreed to. Words we cannot play on the air. Let's just say that he questioned the Israeli Prime Minister's judgment. Then Vice President J.D. Vance was asked during an interview with the New York Times whether he thought Israel has incentives for the agreement not to go through. And this is what the vice president posed to Israeli critics.
3: What is your exact proposal? And, you know, you're a country of 9 million people. You can't just kill your way out of solving every single national security problem that you have.
0: Why this kind of rhetoric?
2: There's so much at stake here, Scott. There's the fragile ceasefire that may or may not be holding for the moment, as we just heard from Jane Araf. Then there's the fate of the MOU between the U.S. and Iran. There's at least a short-term chance for peace in the region. And then there's the future of the relationship between the U.S. and Israel that's been so important to both for almost 80 years. So 2 months ago, the current war began with coordinated attacks by the U.S. and Israel on Iran and its ally, Hezbollah, in Lebanon. Now the Trump administration wants to dial back, make a deal, or at least start to make one, so the world oil market can recover and stop endangering the U.S. economy and the world economy. But Israel still sees itself fighting a threat at its doorstep from Hezbollah.
0: When the agreement to extend the ceasefire and open the Strait of Hormuz was announced, President Trump hailed it as a success. But it is being questioned by many critics at home, most notably some members of his own party. What can you tell us?
2: Conservative hardline Republicans are saying that this deal seems, if it is a deal, seems to squander the military successes of the past 2 months in exchange for little or nothing beyond a return to where things stood in February when ships were flowing through the Strait of Hormuz. As for nuclear weapons, Iran is apparently only required to say they won't develop them, ever, and to have more negotiations on the subject. And in exchange, the U.S. is offered to lift sanctions on Iran and make available some of Iran's financial assets that have been frozen, and even set up a fund to rebuild what Iran lost in the recent fighting. So some of these Republicans who object have been doubters for a while. Others say might have been political let's say, rivals of the president at one time. Others had political scores to settle with Trump. But then you have such loyalists as Roger Wicker, Mississippi, chairman of the Senate Armed Services Committee. These people seem genuinely surprised and distressed at this turn of events. Wicker, for one, says that the Iranians will use every penny that they get from this new arrangement to further their ultimate goals, which are death to America, death to Israel. And yet, Trump has lumped all these Republican critics together and dismissed them as, quote, fools.
0: The negotiations, the announcement of the agreement, all occurred while the president was in France for the G7. And because the president has so much global responsibility, is under unrelenting pressure at all times, a lot of observers noted he looked and sounded tired.
2: The Wednesday news conference was especially striking. Trump was rambling, often off topic, lacking his usual bravado. But it was hard not to notice the contrast with French President Emmanuel Macron, who is, after all, 32 years younger and hosted the summit with grace and assurance. There was a little spat over a picture to be taken with the Italian Prime Minister, Giorgia Meloni. Trump said she'd begged him to take a picture with her. She took strong exception to that. Now the Italian foreign minister has canceled a trip to the U.S. And then, Scott, at the end of the conference, when the G7 leaders posed for their usual class picture after the meeting, Trump stood as a caucus of one, while the others conferred and engaged with each other.
0: NPR's Ron Elving, thanks so much.
2: Thank you, Scott.
0: The Lincoln Memorial Reflecting Pool has witnessed more than a century of American history in all its heartbreak and majesty. Crowds have gathered around it in protest and in praise to denounce American wars and hear great voices sing and speak. Today it's at the center of a slimy controversy. President Trump said in April he found the water in the reflecting pool filthy and disgusting. He authorized a no-bid contract to resurface the basin of the 2,000-foot-long pool and paint it American flag blue in time for July 4th celebrations. "I have a guy who's unbelievable at doing swimming pools," the president crowed, before the National Park Service gave out no-bid contracts for sealing and upgrades. After weeks of renovation, the project has cost taxpayers more than $14 million, and the reflecting pool looks green. And I mean green, like the Chicago River on St. Patrick's Day. But that river has dyed green for a day. The Lincoln Memorial Reflecting Pool is green because of algae. Look, algae happens. It's clouded the reflecting pool since it was first filled in 1923. Algae blooms flourish when sunlight falls on warm, sluggish water, like you'd find in a shallow steel pool absorbing the glare and swelter of a Washington, D.C. summer. But University of Virginia satellite analysis commissioned by the Washington Post saw more algae in the reflecting pool this month than at any other time in the past 5 years. The Interior Department says workers have deployed a state-of-the-art ozone nanobubbler filtration system to banish the algae. The president posted to Truth Social last night that it's already 75% gone. President Donald J. Trump is an expert builder who has fixed the reflecting pool for good. Interior Department spokesperson Kate Martin said in a statement this week, unlike the failed and extremely costly attempt by Obama and Biden. That's a reference to a major project during President Obama's first term to stop the pool from sinking and add a filtration system. In these deeply divisive and partisan times, it's good to remind ourselves that many issues aren't just Republican red or Democratic blue. The reflecting pool algae doesn't care about our party lines. It's green, and it's not going anywhere.

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2: 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I'm Bill Skinner with your KPCW Weekend Report on this Saturday morning, June 20th. A little bit of a smoky haze out there this morning. From all indications, I can't find anything about any wildfires near us. This appears to be just smoke blowing in from some wildfires south of us and well outside of our area. Otherwise, today we are expecting sunny skies, high of 81 in Park City, 86 in the Heber Valley, and we do have a slight chance of an afternoon isolated storm today. Well, taking a look back at our week in local news, the Snyderville Basin's Recreation District is reviving plans for new field houses near Jeremy Ranch and Silver Creek Village. KPCW's Connor Thomas reports it will need voter support to pay for them.
3: Basin Rec plans to put bonds on the November ballot to build new facilities. That includes field houses on the Summit County-owned Klein Dolly property next to Jeremy Ranch Elementary School and on land in Silver Creek Village. District Director Robert Parrish says the buildings have been talked about for years, and now the district is getting serious.
4: We're at the point where we're making a decision. We're moving forward. We're taking a little bit more public information, some input from our residents as to what they want.
3: Some of the urgency is based on how Basin Rec expects the area to grow. Summit County's population has been flat or shrinking since its pandemic-era boom, but growth is expected to resume. Parrish says he and county planners reviewed every development that's been proposed or approved in the Snyderville Basin and found there could be 4,600 units of housing in the next decade.
4: We're going to start to see a large amount of growth coming into Basin very soon, and we need to be able to account for that.
3: Plus, the existing field house in Kimball Junction will reach capacity next year, that according to Basin Rec's own calculations. Parrish acknowledges that many residents already find it overcrowded during peak hours. He was not ready June 17th to tell the county council how much the district plans to bond, and he plans to have more information for council members July 15th. That includes building renderings and architecture. In keeping with previous proposals, Basin Rec still plans for an aquatics facility in Silver Creek. It would be located along the Pace Frontage Road across U.S. Highway 40 from Highland Estates. The Klein Dolly facility is slated to include indoor climbing and sports courts. In the run-up to November, county council members urged Basin Rec to clearly communicate bond financial details to residents. Parrish agrees. He predicts that individual residents' bond payments would shrink over time as other debt is paid off and as the county tax base grows. He also notes that federal income taxes would shrink if more of that income goes toward property tax. Summit County is a financial supporter of KPCW. Connor Thomas, KPCW News.
2: Wasatch County is pushing back on attempts to bring mining to Daniels Canyon. KPCW's Christine Weller reports the county is asking a court to toss out its approval.
5: After a court-ordered public hearing in April, Maverick Rock was allowed to move forward with mining in Daniels Canyon. County Manager Dustin Graybaugh said Wasatch County filed a challenge of the decision with the Utah Court of Appeals June 10th. Meanwhile, it also has to comply with the state-mandated next steps that move the project forward. Maverick mines limestone and shale about 40 miles away in Goshen, a Utah County town. The company says it can bring operations to 426 acres of land along U.S. Highway 40 based on a Utah law that lets companies bypass the typical public planning process required of new mines. Instead, a company can expand its mining rights into a new area if it has enough structural similarities to and shared history with its existing mine.
6: The owner said they could open a mine on Main Street in Heber if there was this same mineral deposit, and there's nothing Heber City or Wasatch County or any other entity could do to stop them. I think that is exactly the type of abuse of the state code that we don't feel like was intended by the legislature.
5: Graybaugh said the appeal could set a precedent to prevent similar situations. The county, he said, has obtained records showing Maverick intends to mine at additional sites in Wasatch County and Saratoga Springs under the law. Maverick Rock first announced plans to expand into Wasatch County in February 2025. The county attorney's office denied its request, sending the dispute to 4th District Court, which ruled in the company's favor. Maverick has since submitted its operations plan to the county. The county then sought public feedback. It also hired professionals to suggest measures to mitigate environmental, transportation, safety, and air and water quality concerns.
6: Danielstown has a wellhead immediately adjacent to this that is a major source of drinking water for the town. And so we have a lot of concerns about what a mine would do if they were to contaminate or dewater that area.
5: The county now must schedule another public hearing before the end of July so Maverick can accept or reject requested mitigation measures. Graybaugh said the public hearing will likely be July 1st. Christine Weller, KPCW News.
2: Authorities have increased Summit County's fire danger to high as Stage 1 restrictions are implemented across the Wasatch Back. Fireworks, open fires, and smoking near dry vegetation are prohibited in unincorporated Summit and Wasatch counties. The same restrictions apply in Park City through October. You can get complete wildfire information and sign up for fire text alerts at kpcw.org. The developers of over 800 homes in northern Heber City want to use public infrastructure districts to pay for parts of the project. KPCW's Grace Dorfler reports city council members had mixed reactions to the proposal.
7: The Highlands is a community of hundreds of homes planned near the Utah Valley University Wasatch campus, north of downtown Heber. To help the project along, developers are asking Heber City leaders to allow them to create three public infrastructure districts, or PIDs. The PIDs would be able to issue bonds to pay for things like roads, utilities, parks, and 67 affordable housing units. At a meeting June 16th, they estimated infrastructure costs will be $40 million. If approved, the PIDs debt would be repaid by property owners who buy homes within the Highlands. Councilmember Yvonne Barney says if the PIDs aren't allowed, the developers estimate each home will be tens of thousands of dollars more expensive. With the PIDs, the base price of the home could be lower, but buyers will need to pay extra fees.
8: They feel that with the PID, it will decrease the overall amount for each of those units by $40,000.
7: Barney says she's aware of some of the concerns about using PIDs to spur development in Utah. Barney says PIDs don't allow for good government oversight, and in the case of Summit County's Wahali, the project's failure has led to lengthy legal battles.
8: For me, I just am not sure that this is a good way to go.
7: Other council members were more supportive, like Sid Ostergaard.
9: It adds benefit and it adds value to be able to get stuff and this missing middle/affordable housing product out there sooner than later.
7: The PIDs don't have council approval yet, but another discussion is set for July 7th. The city annexed the land for the Highlands in December 2021. Heber City is a financial supporter of KPCW. Grace Dorfler, KPCW News.
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2: The Utah Department of Transportation is encouraging drivers to plan ahead for daily closures through Weber Canyon. Sunday to Tuesday, Interstate 84 eastbound will close from 2:30 p.m. to 9:30 p.m. while crews install bridge beams. Drivers will detour onto I-15 and then through Ogden Canyon on State Route 39 and reconnect with I-84 near Mountain Green. Vehicles longer than 50 feet are prohibited in Ogden Canyon, so they will have to take I-15 to I-80 through Parley's Canyon to reconnect with I-84 near Echo. Well, the Park City School District adopted a $79 million budget for fiscal year 2027 on Tuesday. KPCW's Christine Weller reports it does not include a tax increase for local property owners.
5: The Park City School District's $79 million fiscal year 2027 budget is $44 million lower than last year's. That's due in part to the completion of four construction projects during the 2025-26 school year, including Ecker Hill Middle and Park City High School expansions. District teachers and administrators will see a 3% pay bump to account for inflation. The district is also covering health insurance premium increases, so total compensation will rise by almost 7%. The district has designated about $42 million for its general fund, spending about $30,000 per student. That supports teachers, student and staff services, district and school administration, and student transportation. About 59% of the fund will be spent on student-facing jobs and activities. Another $21 million is set aside for capital projects, including ongoing construction at Dozier Field and the Treasure Mountain Sports Complex. The budget does not include a tax increase for property owners. To make that possible, District Business Administrator Randy Upton and Superintendent Lindsay Huntsman consolidated jobs and eliminated positions that didn't work directly with students, saving about $2.5 million. Despite opening enrollment to students outside Park City boundaries, enrollment will decrease by about 55 students for the 2026-2027 school year. Utah increased the weighted pupil unit by over 4% from last year. The district will receive $4,870 per student through income and property tax funding. Christine Weller, KPCW News.
2: The developer of Lincoln Station Apartments is eyeing land northwest of Kimball Junction for a new project. KPCW's Connor Thomas reports it's near Summit County's Klein Dolly property.
3: The Lincoln View project would bring apartments, condominiums, and a child care center to vacant land between the Park City RV Resort and Summit Self-Storage on Rasmussen Road. Crisco Development is the group that built Lincoln Station Apartments about 2 miles east on Bittner Road. Owner Vincent Criscione, a Parkite of about 30 years, hopes to lean on two different statewide affordable housing incentive programs. But he says time is of the essence since one will end in a couple of years.
11: I have to get things through in a very expeditious manner to the point where we have to break ground likely next spring or we can't do it.
3: Criscione pitched Lincoln View to the Summit County Housing Authority Monday. Lincoln View's 23-acre property would be split into a western half and eastern half with 168 units of housing total. The West would feature 62-bedroom condos, all for sale to people earning no more than 80% of Summit County's median income. It's not yet clear how affordable the apartments would be. The Summit County Council would need to rezone the property to allow for Lincoln View. Criscione also expects to ask for setback exceptions to make the project viable. He's looking for the Housing Authority to give his project a letter of recommendation before it goes to the Snyderville Basin Planning Commission. Board members indicated they'd like to see more information after Crisco files a formal application with county planners. Connor Thomas, KPCW News.
2: Heber City property owners could see their taxes increase by about 5% next year as city leaders look to cover rising costs and add staff. KPCW's Leslie Thatcher reports.
12: The Heber City Council plans to hold a truth in taxation hearing in August before considering a 5.2% property tax increase as part of its fiscal year 2027 budget. Heber City Councilmember Yvonne Barney says the tax increase would generate $174,000 in additional revenue and cost the average homeowner about $20 a year.
8: I really do hope that we have done everything we can as a city to kind of do our best to mind our dimes and nickels and be aware of how important this is for the citizens. It's a difficult time, and asking for more money always is an unpopular ask. So going forward, we are trying to make sure that we are covering everything and doing everything we can so that when this is presented in August, it is done fairly and open and transparent.
12: Barney says the additional revenue will help offset inflationary costs and fund two new city positions.
8: We have a couple of positions that we are trying to fill within a couple of our departments, especially our planning department. They have gone for many years without proper help, and we are adding another employee there. And so with shifting of funds in some areas, that's what we're trying to cover and make sure that we can do that.
12: If approved, this would be the city's fourth property tax hike since 2021 and its smallest during that period. Barney says the city is nearing completion of its multi-year waterline project on the east side of town, while additional work is planned for the west side. Other capital projects include finalizing the master plan for Heber City Park and rebuilding the structure used to store the city's road salt supply. The tax hearing is scheduled for Tuesday, August 4th. Leslie Thatcher, KPCW News.
2: World-class freestyle skiers will return to Park City for the 2027 Freestyle World Cup at Deer Valley. The homecoming follows the 2026 event's relocation to Lake Placid for lack of snow last winter. This will be the resort's 29th year hosting the elite international ski competitions, including the 2002 Olympic Games, multiple world championships, and 24 World Cup events. Deer Valley will also be home to Olympic aerials and moguls competitions in 2034. The 2027 World Cup competition is free. It's going to be in late January with VIP ticket packages available later this year. The Deer Valley stop is the seventh of a 10-race circuit and the third competition in the U.S., including Lake Placid and Waterville Valley. We'll be back with more news after this.
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2: Well, the Park City School District is expediting the removal of contaminated soil on its Treasure Mountain Junior High construction site, though no deadline has been imposed. KPCW's Christine Weller reports.
5: Contaminated soil on the Park City School District's Treasure Mountain Junior High construction site is expected to be gone within 3 weeks. Soil on the site and throughout Park City has elevated levels of lead and arsenic from the town's mining days. It was dug up to construct the Treasure Mountain Sports Complex, which includes soccer fields, tennis courts, and a softball and baseball field where the school previously stood. The removal plan coincides with a June 12th Department of Environmental Quality letter confirming the district can treat site soil as non-hazardous. It also reiterates that contaminated soils exceeding federally regulated standards must be taken to a landfill. Regulators did not set a deadline for those actions, but did request the district move quickly. Superintendent Lindsay Huntsman said DEQ officials were on site June 17th to finalize next steps.
16: Once we have that summary, then we'll provide a schedule to expedite the removal of that stockpiled soil. We anticipate the soil will be off-site within the next 2 to 3 weeks, if not sooner.
5: The letter allows the district to continue operating under what's known as a Bevel exemption. It lifts the usual 30-day deadline to remove soil exceeding the Toxicity Characteristic Leaching Procedure, or TCLIP, threshold, a test designed to determine whether something contains hazardous material. Originally granted in 2023, the district reapplied for the exemption in April to ensure the site still qualified for the classification. According to the Environmental Protection Agency, this type of exemption is typical for mining-generated waste. Still, an environmental covenant imposed on the Treasure site by the EPA requires soil exceeding TCLIP thresholds to be removed. According to the covenant, that removal must occur within 30 days of the conclusion of construction on the site. The most recent Bevel exemption letter does not impose a shorter deadline, but requests, quote, a schedule be provided of the expeditious removal of soil exceeding the TCLIP. Christine Weller, KPCW News.
2: Boulder, Colorado will host the first Sundance Film Festival after its move from Park City, Utah, and dozens of homes have already been listed for more than $5,000 per night. The Associated Press reports that that number is far above what several festival regulars say they pay in Park City. Property managers in Colorado expect prices to fall as more listings enter the market and overpriced homes go unbooked. In the meantime, early listings are already pushing some attendees to consider staying elsewhere, reshaping the festival from a walkable event into a fragmented one. It would also be a blow to Boulder's financial expectations. The city and its partners committed $34 million in incentives to bring in the festival, partly on the promise that attendees would spend money in the city. The festival drew 85,000 attendees to Park City in 2025. Well, the Park City area nonprofits see the Dakota Pacific development as an opportunity for cheaper rent in Kimball Junction. KPCW's Connor Thomas has details on efforts to create a nonprofit hub.
3: Park City Community Foundation President and CEO Joel Zarrow says his dream is to create a, quote, kiln for nonprofits, a nod to the upscale co-working brand.
17: So a shared workspace, there might be some anchor tenants, but not every nonprofit in our community needs 5 days of space. They can't afford market rate rent. They need some stability so they can secure their future.
3: That future could be on land to be developed by Six Ridge Partners, formerly Dakota Pacific Real Estate in Western Kimball Junction. Six Ridge has asked Summit County Manager Shane Scott to amend its development agreement with the county to make it happen. Expanding the footprint would also allow for a new Kimball Arts Center and Park City Visitors Center. Before he signs off, Scott organized an open house to share the plans publicly at the Kimball Junction Library Tuesday evening. It was attended mostly by government, nonprofit, or business insiders. Scott told KPCW after Tuesday's open house he would approve changes to Six Ridge's development agreement within about a week. The proposed amendment would add 50,000 extra square feet of commercial space, 30,000 for the Kimball Arts Center, 10,000 for a nonprofit hub, and another 10,000 for a new visitor center. Summit County, the Kimball Arts Center, and Park City Community Foundation are financial supporters of KPCW. Connor Thomas, KPCW News.
2: Residents can learn more about storytelling, emotional connection, and audience impact through a special 3-month program offered by the Park City Toastmasters Club. A public speaking and leadership group, Toastmasters is partnering with executive speaking coach John Bates to provide a unique communication and leadership training that starts on June 23rd. Toastmasters member Karen Stone says she met Bates through a mentor.
18: We've reestablished a relationship with him, and we are basically hiring him to coach our members as they build speeches to deliver these really polished speeches. Think like a TEDx kind of event.
2: Bates is an executive speaking expert based in Park City. 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Bates will offer individualized coaching to about a dozen area Toastmasters as they work to develop 4 to 12 minute speeches or presentations. The series will wrap with a 3-hour showcase event in October. The Park City Toastmasters meet on Tuesdays at 5:30 p.m. at the Park City Library and the second Tuesday of the month at Kiln Park City in Kimball Junction. The meetings are open to guests who RSVP.
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2: News time is 8:40. That's going to do it for local news for this 8 o'clock hour. We do want to remind folks with the smoky haze out there just to take it easy if you are sensitive to that. Again, the wildfires appear to be outside of our area. This is smoke just blowing in from areas well outside of this. Otherwise, we are expecting sunny skies and a little bit cooler temperatures than yesterday. 81 for our high today, 86 in the Heber Valley, and a slight chance of an isolated storm. 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
20: This is Weekend Edition from NPR News. I'm Scott Simon. Many World Cup fans might be hearing about Cabo Verde for the first time, a small country off the coast of West Africa that made an impressive World Cup debut in Atlanta, playing the mighty team from Spain into a 0-0 draw. As Marlon Hyde from member station WABE reports, the island nation hopes to use its first World Cup appearance to court U.S. investment.
21: A sea of blue and white soccer jerseys, along with Cape Verdean flags, celebrates the country's first ever appearance in the World Cup at a business center for black entrepreneurs in downtown Atlanta.
22: It's amazing. It's exciting.
21: That's Jennifer Barbosa, She is a Cape Verdean and an Atlanta business owner.
0: We are the underdogs, but it is a huge opportunity for us to show the rest of the world who we are as a people, our culture.
21: She helped organize this event to introduce her native country to the world and to Atlanta. She wants to tell the hundreds of attendees
0: why you should consider investing in Cabo Verde, why it's an opportunity, and especially for our black businesses.
21: To drive the point home, she invited the president of Cabo Verde, Jose Maria Neves, with his translator, Adelaide Lima.
4: The presence of Cabo Verde in this World Cup is not only in terms of football, because it opens other avenues for the country, for investments in the country.
21: Cabo Verde has a population of just over 500,000 people. Its location off the coast of Senegal made it a hub for the transatlantic slave trade. The country gained independence from Portugal only about 50 years ago. Today, it relies heavily on tourism. It has white sand beaches and great weather, which accounts for a quarter of its economy. President Neves says they're looking to grow in tech and renewable energy.
4: The idea is to bring, to attract people, investors, to come and see the opportunities, the existing possibilities, and take the advantage of them.
21: Both in business and in soccer, Cape Verdeans say their country should not be underestimated. For NPR News, I'm Marlon Hyde in Atlanta.
20: Maddie is passionate about food. She's a talented home chef and working her way up the food chain, if you please, as a dishwasher in the Gourmet Bee magazine Test Kitchens. One night at home, she makes a Filipino eggplant omelet for her husband, Jake, who posts it online. And by the time she gets to work the next morning...
22: 600,000 views.
23: What do you mean?
22: 600,000 people and a few bots shared the video you posted last night.
23: I don't believe you. You're crazy.
22: I'm not crazy. That's a six followed by five zeros.
20: But the stress of competing for food influencer stardom rekindles Maddie's eating disorder. Maddie's secret is the debut film from John Early, the comedian and actor who stars as Maddie, along with Kate Berlant, Eric Rahill, and Chris Bauer. John Early joins us from our studios in New York. Thanks so much for being with us.
24: Hi, Scott. This is a thrill.
20: Well, it's a thrill for us. Maddie is acclaimed as perfect by so many of her co-workers.
25: Hey, Maddie, don't you ever get tired of being such a good girl?
24: No.
20: What are the first stirrings of success due to her?
24: I think she's a very reluctant celebrity, micro-celebrity. I genuinely believe that Maddie is very pure of heart, and I think she fears the spotlight for all sorts of good reasons, but it does unfortunately reawaken an adolescent struggle with an eating disorder.
20: Yeah. And maybe we should say it's bulimia. And
24: yes.
20: Especially difficult to bear, I should think, for someone who becomes a chef. But is the social pressure from having influence online, algorithms, posts, all of that, is that also a kind of trigger for Maddie?
24: Yeah, I think to me, Maddie is like a classic ingenue, the kind that doesn't exist anymore, almost like a Sandra Dee or a Pollyanna. And I think she's just not built for the world of today. I think she, you know, like me, honestly, is just like scared of the kind of perversity of the algorithm and what it will do to her.
20: You mentioned that Maddie's an ingenue type.
24: Yeah.
20: Why did you decide to play her and not cast an actress?
24: It's a really good question. You should talk to my analyst. I sure
20: well,
24: as hell
20: they,
24: don't know.
20: They, you know, patient interviewee relationship.
24: Yeah. Yes, no, exactly. There was never a world in which I wasn't going to play her, I have to say. I didn't write this movie and then suddenly go, oh, I should play Maddie. Like all the stuff I make, it starts as a kind of vague performance instinct. I was kind of making myself laugh at home, talking in this kind of chirpy, bright, optimistic way. And then I suddenly felt very compelled to do that for 90 minutes as opposed to just 4 seconds. And I thought something very compelling might happen, something maybe a little mysterious might happen if I committed to that and if I really, really did it.
20: I mean, I have to persist just a little. What if Natalie Portman had let it be known she wanted to play Maddie?
24: I would say, Natalie, no. I would tell her. I would say, unfortunately, no, it has to be me. Divine is one of my biggest heroes, and Charles Bush is one of my biggest heroes. These people who, for whatever reason, grew up loving women in film and wanted to see what would happen if they themselves donned the wig.
20: How did you find just that right touch often between satire and utter sincerity?
24: You know, it's kind of mysterious to me. I have to say, when I was writing it, I set out to make something more satirical than it ended up being. I was imagining something maybe a little more early John Waters, kind of brash and rude and, you know, full of biting cultural commentary. And then almost immediately, I just felt extremely protective over Maddie, and I was very moved by Maddie, and I realized that I was tapping into something very indirectly personal. I mean, my life doesn't match hers at all. I'm not a woman. I don't suffer from bulimia. But there is something about this story kind of archetypally that did tap into something personal to me. So I just kind of, I felt the emotion coming. I felt the tenderness coming into the story and into the style. And I guess the thing I did was that I didn't do anything. I was like, this is tonally very wild, and I think I should just not be too delicate about this. I shouldn't overthink it. I should just commit.
20: Tell us about the exercise class scenes.
24: You know, in these eating disorder TV movies, which is a kind of subgenre of television movie that haunted my adolescence, the ingenue, the lead woman, has to kind of push herself to a physical extreme, and her body kind of gives out, and then she's forced into some sort of recovery. And one of the ways in which I thought I could bring this kind of older trope to a story that was set in contemporary life was by, instead of Maddie just going to a gym or jogging, she goes to a queer dance class, which is, these are real things, you know, that I've come across living my incredibly narrow coastal millennial life. I thought it would be very, very funny to see this kind of like sweet straight girl get led into this mysterious world of queerness and homosexuality.
20: I mean, it's an homage to Showgirls.
24: Absolutely, absolutely. Showgirls, Flashdance. Showgirls is a huge influence on this movie, stylistically and kind of spiritually. You know, Showgirls is the movie that made me want to be a filmmaker. The expressiveness of that movie, the kind of careening quality of it, totally thrilled me when I first saw it.
20: People you worked with in this film, Kate Berlant, Eric Rahill, you know them, you've worked with them. What's that collaboration like?
24: The ethos of this movie almost existed before there was any sort of narrative. I really wanted to make a movie with my friends, and I wanted the movie to have a sort of like a almost the spirit of a sleepover, you know, like a let's choreograph a dance quality. So I made sure that we could work at a budget level where the financiers would let me hire my friends. And it was just a total thrill. I mean, I don't know how I could have written. I mean, these characters are very archetypal, but they're totally tailored to my friends.
20: As we know, it's your debut film. What kind of films do you want to go on to make?
24: Well, frankly, my dream is to make like three Maddie movies. You know, I see her as this.
20: I'm glad this wasn't the last we've seen of Maddie.
24: Yeah.
20: She's quite appealing.
24: To me, she's like kind of a Little House on the Prairie, like or Anne of Green Gables. I have two other movies in my head outlined. And if the listeners at home could send me a check, I can make a couple more. But I love working in this kind of like melodrama style, and I want to keep going with it.
20: John Early, he's directed and stars in the new film Maddie's Secret in theaters now. Thank you so much for being with us.
24: Thank you so much for having me.
20: Meet the fourth and fifth graders who are superstars on the internet. It's an elementary school chorus from Staten Island, New York, known as PS22. And for decades, the program's been on a quest to teach children to be authentic.
6: Look, we listen and we don't judge, okay?
20: And from that, build community through music. To mark this year's 250th anniversary of the founding of the United States, NPR is bringing you stories from across the country that illustrate American life, liberty, and the pursuit of happiness for a series we're calling America in Pursuit. Today, NPR's Isabella Gomez Sarmiento takes us on a field trip to PS 22.
7: It's a Monday afternoon in Staten Island.
8: Yes.
7: Dozens of kids are gathered in the auditorium, warming up to start chorus rehearsal. Whoop, whoop, whoop, whoop. It's not a fancy school, but the walls are covered with framed photos of the chorus alongside Beyonce and Stevie Nicks. Today,
8: Mayor Mamdani sent a beautiful letter of thank you.
7: That's music teacher Greg Breinberg, a.k.a. Mr. B. He founded the chorus more than 25 years ago. This year, the kids were invited to perform at Zoran Mamdani's mayoral inauguration alongside Mandy Patinkin.
8: Why was this such a very, very special historic inauguration, Logan?
9: It was one of the first Muslim mayors in America.
8: One of the first Muslim mayors in America and the very first in New York City.
7: Part of the reason that hits home is that the PS22 chorus was in its early days when September 11th happened.
8: We had a boy named Osama. He was a fourth grader. He just came to the school and 9/11. I mean, it was literally the very start of the school year. So this boy has to start his school career at a brand new school with this name. It broke my heart.
7: In 2002, Breinberg and the kids made a movie about 9/11. It wove in real interviews with a fictional storyline.
10: It's okay to feel sad.
7: Jasmine Lawrence, a fifth grader at the time, played the role of a spirit guide, helping a student understand their feelings.
10: And it's so important that we express this sadness. But if we only feel sad, and we only feel afraid, then the bad guys have won.
7: Lawrence, now in her 30s, remembers how cathartic it was for her to be a part of that project, especially at a time when many kids felt like there was nothing they could do.
11: I think it was really great to be a part of some positive thing.
7: She says seeing the PS22 kids performing at Mayor Mamdani's inauguration shows her how far the city has come since her time in the chorus.
11: We have made a lot of changes because of what we learned from that day. We have grown and united as a country, as a nation.
26: Someday I'll wish upon a star, wake up where the clouds are far behind me.
8: Singing, it's not just about learning notes and learning rhythms and, you know, learning lyrics. It's really about connecting.
7: At PS22, students are encouraged to express themselves and support one another through music. And it's taken them to big places, from the Academy Awards to presidential inaugurations. Clips of the chorus's rehearsals and performances have gone viral for more than a decade.

0: Whenever we sing, we use our emotion to put it into the song and we make it come alive.
1: Fifth grader Amber Nobis shares how the pros do it.
0: You can show it with your hands, but it's most important if you show it with your face, like your eyes.
1: While many choruses are taught to stand tall and sing seriously, Breinberg teaches the kids to feel the music. Early in his career, when he just started teaching, Breinberg had a student who struggled to stay still while performing. Breinberg says, although the little boy was a soloist at his former chorus, the intermediate school wouldn't accept him because he couldn't stop rocking.
2: That was like a life-changing moment, definitely a career-changing moment for me, and I never made those kids stand still again, and I just said, you know, let's have fun with it. We try to bring out the best in each other, and we try to make sure that everyone feels respected and everyone feels that they have value.
1: There are now about 90 kids in the PS22 chorus. Some of the students, like Jacob King, say it's what makes them want to come to school.
3: I have that at least once every week. Like, I ask my parents if I can stay home, and then right as they say yes, I say, never mind, it's a chorus day, I'm going.
1: Isabella Gomez Sarmiento, NPR News, New York.
4: What a wonderful story. This is Weekend Edition from NPR News. I'm Scott Simon.
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8: The local time is 8:59. We want to thank you for joining us this morning for NPR's Weekend Edition and the KPCW Weekend Report on this smoky, hazy Saturday morning. Again, we think that smoke is being blown in from wildfires well outside of our area. Otherwise, today we are expecting sunny skies, a little cooler than yesterday, 81 for our high in Park City, 86 in the Heber Valley, and we do have a slight chance of an isolated storm this afternoon. Well, I'm Bill Skinner. I'm going to be back at 10 a.m. to kick off your music Saturday. Until then, we want you to sit back and enjoy some laughs with Wait, Wait, Don't Tell Me, the comedy news quiz show from NPR News. 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
9: 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I'm Alzo Slade.
10: And I'm Peter Sagal. America is feeling down, but there's nothing better for our mood than seeing ourselves through fresh eyes. Yeah, everything's messed up, but we're still the only country where you can get a gallon-sized bucket of Mountain Dew and free refills. We'll ask who's loving the U.S. of A., and Carol Claire Burke, the author of the hit book Yesteryear, tells us what she has against the olden days. Plus, Alzo Slade expresses concern about my pre-show rituals.
9: Are you okay? Why are you in the alley?
10: We'll ask who was worried about who being where on our quiz coming up right after this hour's news.
11: Live from NPR News in Washington, I'm Nora Rahm. Vice President J.D. Vance told Fox News today talks with Iran on ending the war will resume soon. That special envoy Steve Witkoff and Trump's son-in-law Jared Kushner are already in Switzerland. Vance also claimed the Strait of Hormuz is open to ship traffic. Iranian officials say the strait has been closed again. Israeli airstrikes hit Lebanon today. Officials say at least 16 people were killed. This comes one day after Israel and the Iran-backed Hezbollah had agreed to a ceasefire. NPR's Jane Arraf has more.
12: Israel says it's not bound by that agreement, and that agreement ensures Lebanon's sovereignty and territorial integrity. So meanwhile, Israeli troops are advancing deeper into Lebanon, trying to take a strategic Hezbollah position. Hezbollah is attacking tanks and troops to prevent that advance. And then you have Iran, where officials are blaming the U.S. reining in Israel, and they say there are consequences if this continues. But for now, the main thing is they indicate that they're willing to hold those scheduled talks with the U.S. aimed at forging a permanent agreement.
11: NPR's Jane Arraf. Tension between Senate Republicans and President Trump is nearing a breaking point. Trump is venting frustration that the chamber is refusing to pass a strict voter ID law. NPR's Sam Greenglass has more.
13: Senate Majority Leader John Thune had a plan to reauthorize a key spy tool, confirm a permanent director of national intelligence before Trump's more controversial acting pick could take over. Then, in the middle of the night, Trump fired off a post blowing up that plan. Republican Senator Lisa Murkowski of Alaska later compared it to sled dogs.
14: If some big distraction, like a moose, comes through and you got half the team going over here and half the team going over here, it is chaos. And then what that musher has to do is he's got to stop and spend all of his time untangling this mess.
13: Thune says he's trying to stay focused on an agenda that will help Republicans win the midterms. Sam Greenglass, NPR News, Washington.
11: All three major stock indexes ended the short holiday week in a high note. NPR's Emily Kopp has more.
15: The announcement of a deal to end the war with Iran and reopen the Strait of Hormuz so oil can flow again was good news for investors and for drivers. Gas dipped below $4 a gallon. But inflation is still the highest it's been in more than 3 years. So even though the Federal Reserve left interest rates alone this week, policymakers indicated they might have to raise rates in

0: Russian drones launched overnight. Moscow has not yet commented on the attack. The Lincoln Memorial reflecting pool remains covered in algae. The water turned a deep shade of green just days after a more than $14 million renovation. The bloom has drawn attention as events marking America's 250th anniversary prepare to get underway on the National Mall. NPR's Rachel Treisman reports.
1: Experts say algae growth is not unexpected in the stagnant, shadeless waters of the reflecting pool. It was likely helped by the recent renovations that turned the pool American flag blue. Here's swimming pool specialist Steve Goodale.
2: The new darker interior surface is going to absorb more sunlight. It is going to result in water that's warmer, and that ultimately is going to lead to more prolific algae growth.
1: The National Park Service is using hydrogen peroxide and what it calls nanobubbles to oxidize the algae, which workers are vacuuming up. In the meantime, observers have noticed pieces of the new blue paint peeling off and floating to the surface. Rachel Treisman, NPR News.
0: The Italian foreign minister was scheduled to attend a U.S.-Italy business forum in Miami this weekend. That's been canceled. President Trump had claimed that Italian Premier Giorgia Meloni had begged for a photograph with him during the G7 summit. Meloni posted a video that claim was completely fabricated and that Italy and I do not beg. I'm Nora Rahm, NPR News.
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6: 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I'm the guy so new here, I'm still looking for the bathroom code. I'm Alzo Slade, and here's your host at the Studebaker Theater at the Fine Arts Building in Chicago, Illinois, Peter Sagal.
7: Thank you, Alzo. Thank you, everybody. We got a great show for you today. Later on, we're going to be talking to Caro Claire Burke, author of Yesteryear, the book of the summer. That's the one about the trad wife influencer who's mysteriously transported back into the real olden days of 1855 where, okay, spoiler alert, everything kind of sucks. But you can take advantage of our modern era by picking up your phone and giving us a call. The number is 1-888-WAIT-WAIT. That's 1-888-924-8924. Now let's welcome our first listener contestant. Hi, everyone. Wait, wait, don't tell me.
8: Hi, this is Alicia Booker. I'm calling from Cincinnati, Ohio.
7: I love Cincinnati, the Queen City. We've been there only once. I hope to go back. What do you do there?
8: I am a high school social studies teacher.
7: Oh, my goodness. That is a noble profession. How are the kids doing these days?
8: They're doing pretty good. I mean, right now they're on summer break, so they're fantastic.
7: That's great. Well, Alicia, welcome to our show. Let me introduce you to our panel this week. First up, it's the writer of the Seriously Pop Culture newsletter for the Washington Post. It's Shane O'Neill.
9: Hello, Alicia. How are you?
7: Next, she's a comedian and an Emmy-nominated TV writer. It's Karen Chi.
10: Hi.
7: And finally, an actor and writer you can see in the two-man improv show Two Square at UCB New York on July 1st. It's Peter Gross.
11: Hello.
7: So, Alicia, welcome to the show. You're going to play Who's Alzo this time? Alzo Slade is going to perform for you three quotations from this week's news. If you can correctly identify or explain just two of them, you'll win our prize. Any voice from our show you might choose for your voicemail. You ready to go?
8: You bet.
7: Okay. Your first quote is a visitor from Australia, one of many people currently marveling at America's splendors.
12: I get free refills as many times as I want. Bring it on.
7: That person, like many, had come to the United States for what big sporting event?
8: That would be the World Cup.
7: Yes, the World Cup. Social media is filled with visiting soccer fans fascinated by America. They're posting about our wide grocery store.

0: aisles, gas stations larger than their parliament buildings. It's really, I have to admit, it's kind of refreshing to see America through their eyes. I feel proud now of how giant our trucks are and how many flavors of caffeinated beef jerky flavors we have.
1: I'm just thrilled that people come here and like us.
0: Yeah.
1: I thought that they were going to either not come or come and just sort of be really upset with us.
2: Yes. Well, to be fair, they like our snacks. They're not saying they like us.
0: Yeah. I mean, some people, they're praising ranch dressing. They've never had that before.
1: Yes, that's
3: right. Did you see they were like, we got to bring ranch dressing to Italy. Have you seen that? I was like, I think Italy's fine.
0: Yeah, don't. No, don't.
1: That sounds like what the Olive Garden is. The
0: pretty
1: idea
0: much.
1: Of like ranch dressing in Italy put together.
2: It also sounds like if you're bringing a koala to another country, like an invasive species, all the food turns to ranch.
3: Exactly. Americans are the invasive species of the world.
2: Exactly.
1: Right. The next time you go to Italy, you're going to order lasagna, and it's going to be like ranch dressing all over the place.
0: Well, they're being impressed with us. The foreign fans are also really impressing Americans. One Boston bar owner. Boston.
1: And they're cheering for the word bar.
0: And he says, and remember, this is Boston. He said the Scottish fans there to see the Scottish national team play drink like no one he's ever seen. He said they literally drank all the liquor he had in his bar. It is truly superhuman when a customer at your bar tells you it's last call.
1: And that was just like four Scottish guys. It wasn't even like...
0: All right, very good, Alicia. Your next quote is about somebody planning their wedding.
4: It would be an Eras Tour level production.
0: That was an event producer commenting about how who could pull off the wedding she is reportedly planning to stage at Madison Square Garden.
5: That'd be none other than Taylor Swift.
0: Who else? Of course, Taylor Swift. Ms. Swift has reportedly reserved Madison Square Garden for her upcoming wedding. Of course, when you think about it, how could anyone start their lives together without a 45-person urinal?
3: I wonder if they allot seating based on how much she likes you. So you're like excited to be invited and then you're up in the nosebleeds.
0: I mean, it is a little weird when you think about it. Apparently, she's going to have 1,000 guests, right? And if you could afford to have 1,000 of your close friends come to your wedding, why would you do it in one of the only places in the world that can host that many people and still look empty?
1: Yeah. Wait, so it's going to be 1,000 people in a place that holds 20,000
0: exactly,
1: people.
0: Right.
3: Wow.
0: And
1: so if you're in the nosebleeds, she really hates you. Yeah.
0: When you think about it, okay. Madison Square Garden. She's going to throw a party in Madison Square Garden. Impressive. But anybody can rent Madison Square Garden if you have the cash. She's Taylor Swift. She could do it anywhere. She could have the first wedding in the Strait of Hormuz.
1: I hear that's open now.
0: Yeah, well, if it's not.
2: But we know that costs $300 billion.
0: Yeah, exactly.
1: That's true.
0: So, Alicia, your last quote is a text that was sent from a parent to their college-aged kid as the kid was going through a Taco Bell drive-thru.
4: Are you okay? Why are you in an alley?
0: So that parent is among the many, many parents who are using their phones to do what with their adult children?
5: Oh, track their location?
0: Yes, exactly right. Mm. This week, NPR covered a rising trend in which parents are still tracking their adult children on their phones. They asked if it was healthy for parents to keep such a close watch when their kids are independent adults. Well, the independent adult children asked, hey, Mom, can I have $25?
3: I do the reverse, which is I track my parents, but they don't track me.
0: Oh, really?
3: Yeah.
1: Wait, so tell me about this. Yeah. What are you hoping to, like, gain from this? Are you hoping to prevent them from doing something?
3: I'm trying to prevent them from partying and doing hard drugs all the time.
0: I will say, I have met at least, I think, your mother.
3: Yes,
0: right?
3: You have.
0: And she's lovely.
3: So
0: but
3: sweet.
0: Even as you said that, I had this image of that scene in the movie Aliens where he's looking at the tracker and it's like, oh my God, they're inside the walls.
1: Yeah, exactly.
0: There are a lot of benefits to this for the kid, and not even if you're lucky enough to have your drug dealer live right next to the public library. I mean, it's weird for the kid, especially as they get older, because not only are you at risk of your mom texting you, are you at a strip club? You're also at risk of your dad texting you, are you at Flash Dancers? Is Rebecca there?
1: Or we're both at Flash Dancers.
0: He's holding his phone and waving.
1: Whoa.
0: Alzo, how did Alicia do in our quiz?
4: Alicia did fantastically well. 3 out of 3, perfect score.
0: That's great, Alicia. Congratulations. Thank you so much for playing, and enjoy your summer off.
5: Thank you so much. Bye.
0: Take care. Bye-bye.

0: All right, panel, now it is time for you to answer some questions about this week's news. Shane, a new study has proven scientifically what everybody has always just known. If you want French fries to taste better, just do what?
1: Eat them.
2: No.
3: Add more salt?
0: No.
3: Fry them harder?
0: No.
3: Get someone else to pay for them?
0: No, it doesn't. It does involve someone else.
3: Oh, eat them off someone else's plate?
0: Yes, steal them.
3: Yeah.
0: Oh. Stolen French fries taste better. Subjects in this experiment were served French fries of their own, and then asked to compare the taste to fries that they had taken from somebody else. And they said the stolen fries were crispier, saltier, and overall more enjoyable. And as for the best fries of all, just carjack somebody in the drive-thru.
4: Wow, okay, so seagulls must be so happy.
0: Exactly right, that's why they do it. That's why they do it. There's a gradation, right? This is true. First, your own fries, they taste fine. Fries someone gave to you taste better. That's true. Fries you stole from someone without their permission taste better than that. And the tastiest fries, again, proven by science, are the product of, quote, high-risk covert taking.
1: I feel this way. This is how I feel about money. Yeah, if you earn it, it's fine. But if you steal it, it's great.
0: Yeah.
1: Especially high risk, like a nice heist, good bank heist.
5: That's how Europeans felt about Native American land here.
0: Yeah. Oh, wow.
1: Yeah, Spain is fine, but have you seen the Americans?
0: Oh, my God.
1: Oh, boy.
2: Have they tried this with other foods? Like fries are a particularly easily stolen food. Someone has, like, a bisque. You know,
1: like, that's you pick the hardest food to steal.
2: Well,
1: it's like scooping.
0: I'm just imagining like Tom Cruise being lowered from the ceiling on a cable with a spoon,
4: a straw,
2: lapping it up like a cat.
5: No, the best way to steal bisque is with a piece of bread.
1: This is going to be a good way, though. If it was good for other foods, it would be a good way to get kids to eat vegetables. Be like, steal that broccoli off your brother's plate.
4: That's actually so
1: delicious.
4: Genius.

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5: 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From NPR and WBEZ Chicago, this is Wait, Wait, Don't Tell Me, the NPR News Quiz. I'm Alzo Slade. We're playing this week with Peter Gross, Karen Chi, and Shane O'Neill. And here again is your host at the Studebaker Theater in Chicago, Illinois, Peter Sagal.
6: Thank you, Alzo. Thank you so much.
0: Right now it's time for the Wait, Wait, Don't Tell Me Bluff the Listener game. Call 1-888-WAIT-WAIT to play any of our games on the air. Hi, you're on Wait, Wait, Don't Tell Me.
7: Hi, this is Kevin from Plymouth, Massachusetts.
0: Plymouth, Massachusetts. There at the start of Cape Cod, what do you do there?
7: I plot accessory dwelling units in people's backyards.
0: Oh, you plot secondary dwelling units in people's backyards.
7: That's exactly it.
0: I didn't understand. I thought you were saying something else with a thick Boston accent, and I couldn't understand. Do you build or do you plan?
7: Both.
0: That's really cool. Well, congratulations on that good work. Kevin, it's great to have you with us. You're going to play our game in which you must try to tell truth from fiction. Alzo, what's Kevin's topic?
8: Aha!
0: Aha! Not just what Alzo said when he finally found out where we hide the good snacks. That, of course, was also the name of the 80s band whose song Take On Me became a global hit back then. The band made the news this week, though, for a rather surprising reason. Our panelists are each going to tell you about it, pick the real one, and get the waiter of your choice on your voicemail. Are you ready to play?
7: I'm ready.
0: Okay, first up, it's Shane O'Neill.
9: Remember the music video for A-ha's biggest hit, Take On Me? The one where a woman is pulled into a comic book, and the animation is somehow like really impressive and really, really bad at the same time? Well, that woman has a name, Bunty Bailey. And as of last week, Bunty Bailey has an OnlyFans. After several recent appearances at comic book conventions where she spent hours signing A-ha singles, Bunty realized that she still had a devoted and very socially awkward fan base. Bunty says that she is actually rather modest. So how does she take on the challenge of adult content? Well, every time things get a little spicy, she activates an AI filter that renders her in the sketchy, animated style of the music video. It's a surprise when people subscribe, she said. But most of these super fans love it. I mean, these people are super, super weird. And for the few people who are disappointed, who cares? They'll be gone in a day or
0: I'm sorry, we have to... We have to stop. All our equipment just shattered.
9: Oh, I can do it again.
0: Oh, no.
5: We got it the first time.
0: That was great.
9: Louder?
8: They're singing in mind.
0: The model who starred as the heroine of the famous music video, now on OnlyFans, where she uses that animated effect to keep things modest. Your next aha moment comes from Karen Chi.
10: Earlier this year, after her beloved grandmother Peggy passed away, 28-year-old Madeline Michelson took on the sobering task of cleaning out her grandma's bedroom. Peggy had been a meticulous woman who'd served as treasurer in multiple clubs and kept records of her finances throughout her life. So when Michelson came across yet another three-ring binder, she assumed it to be some more boring tax documents. But she was wrong. Inside, she found something else. Pages and pages of obsessive details about her grandma's celebrity crushes. Said Michelson lovingly, "Oh my God, grandma was a freak." It's true, the innocuously plain binder was actually a handwritten log about men like George Clooney and Matthew McConaughey, complete with carefully cut and pasted photos and facts, including their zodiac signs. But even more surprising, the man featured the most? 80s band A-ha's frontman Morten Harkett, proving that no matter how old you are, you can always be a tween girl with questionable taste. Losing a loved one is difficult for so many reasons, including the fact that you wish you'd asked more questions when they were alive. And this is definitely true for Michelson, who'd give anything to turn back time and ask, Grandma, what the hell?
0: A woman finds her grandma's file of her favorite hutties, and the hottest of them, the lead singer of A-ha. Your last story of an A-ha anecdote comes from Peter Gross.
11: In the wake of their thrilling NBA championship this week, the New York Knicks revealed an unlikely secret to success. The A-ha song, Hunting High and Low. The brooding track about the obsessive search for a lost love was their pregame hype song. As their star guard Jalen Brunson told the New York Post, most teams go with high energy hip hop, but my favorite music to get psyched to is moody Nordic pop. After they lost game 3 to the Spurs, Brunson knew the team needed a down-tempo kick in the pants. So he lit some aromatherapy candles, dimmed the lights, and played them the following lyrics. She's sound asleep, and she's sweeter now than the wildest dreams. There's no end to the lengths I'll go, hunting high and low. I explained to Kat, OG, and the others that it works pretty well if you just replace she with NBA championship, said Brunson. It's a trick that worked really well in the 90s when the Chicago Bulls used to sing the Neil Diamond song, Sweet NBA Championship, ba, ba, ba.
12: All right.
0: So A-ha popped up in our feeds this week for one of these reasons. Was it from Shane, the model from the video, now on OnlyFans, showing off her animated self? From Karen Chi, a woman found that her grandmother's meticulous records of hutties praise the lead singer of A-ha as the hottest of them all? Or from Peter Gross, turns out the secret to the Knicks championship was adopting the little-known A-ha ballad, Hunting High and Low, as their fight song?
13: Goodness gracious.
0: Goodness gracious indeed, sir.
13: You know, I think just because Shane hit the note so perfectly, I might have to go with Shane's story.
0: You've chosen Shane's story. To bring you the correct answer, we spoke to an expert on the real one.
14: There are points in time when people seek again the celebrity crushes they had in their adolescence.
0: That was Chapman University professor and crush researcher, Dr. Rebecca Tokachinsky, talking about Grandma's Secret Binder.
13: Ah.
0: I'm afraid you didn't win our game, but you did earn a point for Shane, and I think he deserved one for that performance.
9: Yes. And I will do a recording on your voicemail for free.
0: I know. And I can singing that song, no doubt.
9: I can be the tone, even.
0: I will say, we've been talking about this song all week in our office and now here on stage, and none of us but Shane had the guts to actually try to sing it. So there you go. Congratulations, Shane. Thank you so much for calling and playing with us.
13: Thank you so much.
0: Bye-bye. And now the game we call Not My Job. Almost as soon as it was published, Carol Clare Burke's novel Yesteryear was declared the book of the summer. The story of a trad wife influencer who has to survive after being transported mysteriously to the 1850s was an instant bestseller. It's already being developed into a movie starring Anne Hathaway. And we're so excited, Carol Clare Burke is joining us here on what is undoubtedly the NPR News Quiz of the summer. Carol Clare Burke, welcome to Wait, Wait, Don't Tell Me.
15: Thank you for having me.
0: It's a pleasure to talk to you. I devoured your book this week, like millions of other people, really enjoyed it. It's a thrill to talk to you. I would summarize the book as trad wife gets tradded. That's me. How would you do it?
15: Oh, I think that you're one step ahead of me. I think that's a really, really nice summary. Mine's usually much longer.
0: Oh, really? Because I imagined, and I have no idea how it actually happened, that when you first came up with the idea, it was so simple. It's like, what if you took one of these tradwife influencers who always praises the old way of living and you actually made her do that against her will?
15: Yeah. Yeah, I mean, I'd like to sound smarter, but that's exactly what happened. It was that elevator pitch, and then it was the title Yesteryear, and then I was kind of off to the races.
0: Right. And were you, as you came up with that, I know you've been in media and writing about these people, but were you like a fan of these people, the real tradwife influencers?
15: You know, I think that I was kind of obsessed with the videos and I didn't get why, because like I have a degree, I'm a working woman, I'm secular, and I was like obsessed with buying a honeybee oven, and I didn't understand why. I was like, what's happening to me? And so I think because of that, I really decided to start researching the visuals a little bit more because I kept seeing them online.
0: I feel I should ask this, I hope for other people of like mind, what is a honeybee oven?
15: Okay, I don't exactly know.
0: But it's beautiful. It's great. You have to have one.
15: Yes, if I can pay an artisanal carpenter to make me one from scratch, I think that my life will probably improve.
0: Right. Now, speaking of your life improving, this is an extraordinary story of how your first novel became the subject of a bidding war between publishers and then a bidding war in Hollywood producers, even before it was published, which is pretty cool, I have to admit. But I understand you had your share of rejection before that?
15: I did, yes. I was rejected for about a decade prior to that.
0: Not this particular book, but by other ideas and other book ideas, and people are like, yeah, no.
15: Yeah, exactly. I think that it's good to build a healthy skin when you're a writer, and I certainly did so by just applying to everything and always getting told no.
0: Right. And have you had your limo driver take you around to all those offices so you can laugh at them?
15: No, but I really enjoyed, I had a few screenshots where I was like, this person's going to know that this was their email. And that was...
0: Oh, yeah, I saw that. You were showing on TV some of the rejections you got. Because yeah. I imagine...
8: when there was like, we don't want you here at HarperCollins where I am the editor.
0: But, I mean, it must have been a little weird because this is every writer's dream. You know, you're sitting there, you're working in this novel, and you say, oh, my God, the Hollywood's going to go nuts for this. There'll be a bidding war. In your case, there was...
15: Yeah.
0: How weird was that?
15: Oh, it's psychotic. I still don't fully believe it. And I think that's probably a good thing. I think it's probably been a blessing for me that I don't really... I've been very dissociative, so that's a problem for my future therapist.
0: Yeah, I see. It's like...
8: Future therapist? What? Let's talk about the fact you're not in therapy. That's fascinating. Yeah.
15: I wouldn't have written this book if I was in therapy.
0: Yeah, I want to get to the book in a second, but your character, as I've said, the principal character, Natalie, is a tradwife influencer. Mm-hmm. The novel has the feel of reality. Like, this must be what it's like to be a tradwife influencer or an influencer. You're not one. How did you find out what their lives are like?
15: Well, a lot of this book is about misinformation. And so part of the, without giving any spoilers away, I didn't really take much time to try to embody any one Tradwife influencer. It was more just getting into the mind of a woman who doesn't want to be in the world anymore. And that was kind of where I had a jumping off point from.
0: Yeah, I know you had to say that it's not based on anyone for legal reasons, but really, who is it?
15: Once we get off this video, just text me and I'll...
0: Okay, that's great, Because apparently there's like a lot of people saying, oh, I think it's this person, or I think it's, there's like one Tradwife influencer who's got a farm, just like Natalie does, and she's like, no, it's not me. It's really not me. And which I guess is also flattering, that like people are like having to deny being your model.
15: Yeah, I don't think anyone would publicly come out and say, yes, I am Natalie. And so that's kind of a nice defensive reflex for my book in that way.
0: And I say this with all sympathy, but maybe I'm not going to ask you the question, but I'll ask how you're dealing with the question. Mm-hmm. Someone like you, who has an amazingly successful, deservedly so, debut as a novelist or anything else, always gets asked, well, what are you going to do next? Have you come up with a way of dealing with that question?
15: Oh, that's not even the top five of the
0: really?
15: Worst questions I get asked on this tour. Yeah, I mean, I'm writing. I'll keep writing long after people aren't reading my book. I mean, I've always been a writer, so yeah, I'm working on my next novel.
0: Right. Is it also going to be like about another internet subculture? Like
15: the the working title is Yesteryear 2, Natalie in Space. Yeah, I mean, I got it.
0: Yeah. Well, Carol Claire Burke, it is a pleasure to talk to you. And we have asked you here to play a game we're calling
5: Yesteryear Meet Yearbook.
0: Your hit novel is called Yesteryear, so we thought we'd ask you about yearbooks. Answer two to three questions about those wonderful souvenirs of times we would rather not remember. And you will win a prize for one of our listeners, the voice of anyone they might choose from our show. Alzo, who is author Carol Claire Burke playing for?
5: Katrina Anderson of Manchester, Massachusetts.
0: All right, you ready to play?
15: Sorry, Katrina, I'll try.
0: Here's your first question. When he was nominated for the Supreme Court some years ago, the high school yearbook of Neil Gorsuch came under some scrutiny. Why? A, he was voted by his class most pompous. B, he had jokingly listed himself as a member of the, quote, Fascism Forever Club. Or C, someone had written in it, have a great summer and overturn Roe v. Wade.
15: I'm going to go with B, fascism forever.
0: That's right.
16: Oh, God.
0: And I should say...
16: A boy can dream.
0: As he was making a little joke. As far as we know, there
15: Aren't
0: was...
15: All?
0: Yeah. There was no... As far as we know, there was no Fascism Forever Club at Georgetown Prep in those years. All right. Here's your next question. Despite the yearbook club's best efforts, and we know they work hard, sometimes errors slip through, as in which of these, which happened to a Rhode Island school this month, A, the cover of the yearbook featured a misspelled word, school. B, all of the photos in the yearbook were of the graduating class of 1926. Or C, every single senior was listed as a member of the Model Railway Club.
15: I'm going to go with A.
0: You're going to go with A. They misspelled the word school. You're right. So that's a bad typo, yes. But in future years, the 2026 yearbook from Johnston Senior High School will be quite valuable. You're doing very well here. Here's your last question. This spring as well, also this spring, parents at an elementary school in Florida complained because their yearbook featured what? Was it A, a retiring cafeteria lady quoted as saying, no more shoveling slop to tots? Or B, a joke picture of the teachers all doing shots in the faculty lounge? Or C, a picture of a toddler flipping the bird?
15: This is Florida.
0: It is, yes. So all bets are off.
15: Yeah, this is Florida. So I'm gonna go with B.
0: You're gonna go with B, a joke picture of the teachers all doing shots in the faculty lounge. I am sure that's happened. But this particular yearbook brought some criticism because it featured a picture of a toddler with her middle finger raised. And here's the best part. it was part of an ad placed by that child's parents. You know, one of those congratulations graduate ads? They thought it was cute. Alzo, how did Carol Burke do in our quiz?
5: She did enough, 2 out of 3, which is good for me.
0: There you go. Carol Claire Burke's best-selling book is Yesteryear. Carol Claire Burke, thank you so much for joining us on Wait, Wait, Don't Tell. It's a pleasure to talk to you. And thanks for the book. Take care.
16: If I could turn back time, if I could find a way.
0: In just a minute, a handbag 65 million years in the making. That's in our listener limerick challenge. Call 1-888-WAIT-WAIT to join us on the air. 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
5: 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From NPR and WBEZ Chicago, this is Wait, Wait, Don't Tell Me, the NPR News Quiz. I'm Alzo Slade. We're playing this week with Peter Gross, Shane O'Neill, and Karen Chi. And here again is your host at the Studebaker Theater in Chicago, Illinois, Peter Sagal.
0: Thank you, Alzo. Thank you so much, everybody. In just a minute, it's the game the anti-limerick media doesn't want you to know about. It's our listener limerick challenge. If you'd like to play, give us a call at 1-888-WAIT-WAIT. That's 1-888-924-8924. Right now, panel, some more questions for you from the week's news. Shane, this week we learned about a new trend in travel, catering to people who want to spend their vacations doing what?
9: Stay inside for their whole vacation.
0: That's almost right. It's usually an inside activity, but it's nice to do it sometimes by the pool if the light's good.
9: Well, the last time they called the police, so. reading?
0: Yes, reading. Oh, yeah. Vacation packages for people who just want to read.
9: Smart.
0: Right. They're offering vacation packages built entirely around, quote, reading and relaxing. And no one's happier about this trend than your introverted niece who's wondering if she can just read in your office after dinner, if that's okay. These packages are aimed at those people who want to go on vacation, but they don't want to go parasailing, thank you. They just want 2 hours to read by the pool without interruption. Forget sandals. We found the perfect resort for you. It's called Spotty Wi-Fi.
9: It's called chairs. This is actually true. My friend Eric, he and his husband have been doing this for years, where they go on 2 vacations a year, the adventure vacation where they like go parasailing or whatever, and then the reading vacation where they just choose a body of water and read next to it.
22: That sounds amazing. Do you think they're looking for a third?
9: Maybe, but I don't think it's you.
10: Okay. I'm listening and I'm learning.
9: Do you have a brother or cousin?
0: This is a true story. I once took a book on vacation.
10: Wow, and congratulations.
0: Thank you. That's it. That's all I just wanted to say.
9: And was this one of the ones you wrote, Peter?
0: No, sadly, nobody reads those. No, so I've been really, really distracted and hadn't really been able to focus on the book, so I took it on vacation. And once I got on vacation, I opened it up to where I had left off, and I said, you know, I've been so spotty about my reading, I can't remember what's going on. I'll start again from the beginning. But vacation itself was so distracting that I actually didn't get as far in the book as I had on the first attempt. So by the end of the vacation, I had read minus 75 pages of a book, which I thought was impressive.
9: And then when you told this story, your wife was like, I'm going on my own vacation next year.
0: Well, yes, but that has nothing to do with that. Karen, a home organization expert, has found that the reason many people can't declutter their homes is that they believe there is such a thing as nice, desirable what?
10: Trash.
0: Right. Nice garbage, nice trash, nice clutter.
10: Oh, okay.
0: Nice garbage is defined for these purposes as trash that for some reason you think is just too nice to throw out, even though you have no use for it. Like, you know, really pretty shopping bags from a nice store, or like empty glass sauce jars, they'll be useful for something, or shoe boxes from a particularly expensive brand. You know, you look at that shoe box, you don't need it, but you think, man, there's going to be a day when we do need that shoe box. That hamster can't live forever.
10: Peter, I'm gently panicking. I've got so many nice little glass bottles.
0: Yeah, that's...
10: Yeah, and I didn't know what to use them for, but they're too nice to throw away, so I filled them with cereal.
9: You can't throw that cereal out.
0: Okay, hang on. So, so you have nice bottles. Like,
10: yes.
0: Like, what came in them originally? What kind of bottles were you talking about?
10: I think they were like juice bottles. But they're like glass.
0: Juice bottles, of course.
1: What kind of cereal are you fitting in that small little hole?
10: Well, this is the problem, is I bought cereal to put in the...
0: Wait a minute. So you were just like... So you were like, wait a minute. I've got these bottles. I have no use for them. I don't want to throw them out. You know what would be look really decorative? If I filled them with Fruity Pebbles.
10: Yeah.
0: Say...
10: Listen, you joke, this is my life.
9: Well, wait a minute, Karen, what do you do with that gorgeous Fruity Pebbles box? Because you can't throw that away.

0: or rusty.
1: Coming up, it's lightning fill in the blank, but first it's the game where you have to listen for the rhyme. If you'd like to play on air, call or leave a message at 1-888-WAIT-WAIT. That's 1-888-924-8924. You can see us most weeks right here at the Studebaker Theater in beautiful downtown Chicago. You can also catch us on the road. We'll be at the beautiful Riverside Theater in Milwaukee on July 9th. Thank you, Milwaukee and or Riverside Theater fans. And at the Green Music Center in Sonoma, California on July 30th. Thank you. I like every place has its ambassadors. That's wonderful. For tickets and information about all our live events, just go over to nprpresents.org. Hi, everyone. Wait, don't tell me.
2: Hey, Peter. This is Andrew calling from Kansas City.
1: Hey, Andrew. How are things in beautiful Kansas City, a place I love?
2: They're great. We've got the World Cup here, so
1: really?
2: Busy.
1: Oh, I didn't realize that. I haven't been noticing the venues. What teams are playing there, and have you met any of their fans walking around Kansas City?
2: I haven't met any yet, but I think we have Argentina has stayed here. England stayed here. There's two others that I don't. Algeria's here.
1: So obviously you're a very invested fan.
2: I really am, yeah.
1: Right. Well, welcome to the show, Andrew. Alzo Slade right here is going to read you three news-related limericks, but he's going to stop before he finishes. He's going to leave out the last word or phrase. You have to fill that in. If you do that two times out of three, you will win our prize, the voice of anyone you might choose from our show for your voicemail. Are you ready to go?
2: I'm ready.
1: Here's your first limerick.
3: 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It's a purse with the skin from a...
2: A T-Rex.
1: Yes, a T-Rex. This week... A purse made from the recreated skin of a Tyrannosaurus Rex went up for auction in Europe. Why a T-Rex? Because nobody can name even one other dinosaur. And by the way, if you're trying and failing, Barney does not count. Now you might be thinking, wait, they found a living T-Rex and immediately killed it to make a purse? That's ballsy. No, what happened was they grew synthesized skin in a lab from some protein found in a T-Rex fossil, and then they took that synthesized skin and made a purse. So if you've ever wondered what was at the gift shop at Jurassic Park, now you know.
4: More like Jurassic Park Avenue, am I right?
1: Oh my God.
4: I actually read about this story ahead of time.
1: Yes.
4: Have you seen the purse?
1: I have not myself seen the purse.
4: Well, it looks like a bag made of T-Rex skin. And if I'm right, I think it sold for like a quarter of the asking price. I think they priced it at like $600,000 and it sold for like $32,000.
1: Wow.
4: A steal!
1: As it were. All right, very good. Here is your next limerick.
3: Though lost teeth and sharp falls make us shake, they are not what jolts most folks awake. What breaks nightly bliss is a slither and hiss. The world dreams of a poisonous...
2: Snake.
1: Snake, yes. According to search data, the thing people all over the world dream about most are snakes.
5: What?
1: And yes, people do Google the meaning of their dreams, and it turns out, you look at the data, most often they Google, why do the penises I dream about all appear as snakes? Turns out that this data is regionally sorted out. Most snake dreams happen in countries with high snake populations. Makes sense, right? You're scared of something, it's a source of tension, anxiety, it shows up in your dreams. That's why I'm

0: Always dreaming about my biggest fear, sitting on something wet on the train.
1: So, like, if you're in a country with a lot of snakes, everyone's dreaming of snakes.
0: People most often have bad dreams about snakes.
1: So if you go to the suburbs, everyone's having dreams about golden doodles.
0: You'd expect, right?
2: I did move to LA last year, and I have had nightmares about traffic.
0: There you are, see?
2: Yeah.
0: Proving the thing. There you are. Here is your last limerick, Andrew.
3: Our dexterous side is quite deft, while the other one's weak and bereft. And yet when we walk, we will counter the clock. In a crowd, we all turn to
4: the left.
0: Yes, human beings, it turns out, every one of us has a natural tendency to turn left, to move in a counterclockwise direction. And scientists have no idea why. When moving in crowds, people veer to the left. Then it's one step to the right. Then you do the time warp again.
5: So the Brits are right when they drive on that side of the street.
0: They were sort of left. They were like more in touch with their feelings, which is the first time anybody has ever said that about British people. Also, how did Andrew do in our quiz?
3: 3 out of 3. Great job, Andrew.
0: Congratulations, Andrew. Well done.
4: Thank you.
0: You've won our prize, the voicemail of your choice, and a T-Rex purse. No one else wanted it. Thank you for playing, Andrew.
4: Perfect.
0: Bye-bye.
4: Thanks, Peter. Thank you.

0: It's time for our final game, Lightning Fill in the Blank. Each of our players will have 60 seconds in which to answer as many fill-in-the-blank questions about the week's news as they can. Each correct answer now worth 2 points. Alzo, can you give us the scores?
1: Yes. Peter has 2. Karen and Shane are tied up at 3.
2: Whoa.
0: Hey. So, Karen and Shane are tied for first. Peter, you're in seconds. That means you go first. Here we go. The clock will start when I begin your first question. Fill in the blank. On Wednesday, Donald Trump signed a peace plan with blank.
3: Iran.
0: Right. On Thursday, the Supreme Court ruled that the government cannot ban marijuana users from owning blanks.
3: Paraphernalia?
0: No, guns. This week, Tropical Storm Arthur became the first named storm of the 2026 Atlantic blank season.
3: Hurricane.
0: Right. On Thursday, blank's presidential center opened here in Chicago.
3: Oh, gosh. Obama.
0: Right. Barack Obama's a new study found roommates share 26% of their blank with each other.
3: DNA.
0: No, mouth bacteria. You don't kiss your roommate. Okay, fine. Live that way. In Argentina's first game at this year's World Cup, soccer superstar blank scored a hat trick.
3: Lionel Messi.
0: Messi indeed. On Wednesday, Tom Holland confirmed he'd married blank in a private ceremony.
3: Mrs. Holland.
0: No.
3: I don't know who he's dating.
0: No, it's he married Zendaya, the actress. This week, a woman in Arizona who was ticketed for going 108 miles per hour in a 65 mile per hour zone explained to police she was only speeding so she could blank.
3: She was only speeding so that she could get to Tom Holland and Zendaya's wedding.
0: No, she was going that fast so she could make it home in time to watch Love Island. The Arizona Highway Patrol clocked this woman driving 108 miles per hour, and they managed to pull her over somehow. And when they did, she said she was only speeding so that she did not miss Love Island. The police charged her with, quote, criminal speed, that's a real thing, and reminded her the opening credits of Love Island are like 40 minutes long. You don't need to rush. Also, how did Peter Gross do in our quiz?
1: He did all right. He got 4 right for 8 more points, which, for now, puts him in the lead with 10.
3: Thank you, Alzo. For now.
0: I'm going to arbitrarily pick Shane to go next. Here we go, Shane, fill in the blank. On Tuesday, the UK announced it was banning kids under 16 from using blank.
4: Social media.
0: Right. On Monday, the FBI said it had thwarted an attack on the blank event held at the White House.
4: The UFC.
0: Right. This week, world leaders met in France for the blank summit.
4: G7.
0: Right. This week, a 4-ton elephant brought out to surprise guests at the Texas State Republican Convention blanked during Governor Greg Abbott's keynote speech.
3: Took a leak.
0: All over the convention hall floor. That's right. This week, Yum Brands announced the sale of struggling pizza chain blank.
4: Oh, God, this is going to break my heart. Little Caesars?
0: No, Pizza Hut.
4: Oh, thank God.
0: This week, the tragic ending of a performance of Romeo and Juliet in Turkey was interrupted by blank.
3: Orange cats.
0: Yes, a cat walking onto stage and biting Romeo's hair as he was supposed to be dead. Amazingly, the performers managed to keep it together when the tragic ending of Romeo and Juliet was interrupted by a stray cat getting into the stage and playfully biting the putatively dead Romeo's hair. It's not the cat's fault, though. This is just what the producers get for casting an open can of tuna to play Romeo. Also, how did Shane do in our quiz?
1: He did well. He got 5 right for 10 more points, which gives him a total of 13 and the lead.
0: All right. How many, then, does Karen need to win?
1: 5 to tie, 6 to win.
0: Wow. Here we go, Karen. This is for the game. Fill in the blank. On Thursday, 1 million fans attended the parade celebrating the New York Blanks NBA tournament win.
2: Knicks.
0: Right. For the first time since March, the average price of blank fell below $4 a gallon.
2: Gas.
0: Right. This week, Kevin Warsh held his first meeting as the chairman of the blank.
2: The Fed.
0: Federal Reserve. This week, a lawmaker in Connecticut was criticized after he blanked during an event celebrating firefighters.
2: Burped.
0: No, parked in an emergency fire lane on Wednesday.
2: Cool.
0: Africa CDC warned that the blank outbreak in the Democratic Republic of Congo may be its worst ever.
2: Ebola.
0: Right, on Monday, New York wine bar Lay was named Best New Restaurant at the Blank Awards.
2: James Beard?
0: Yes, even though it's still ongoing, the best headline of this year's Pride Month is blank.
2: Yay, gay pride!
0: Best headline for this year's Pride Month so far is, quote, enemy lesbian nuns quit convent and marry each other.
3: Enemy lesbian nuns.
0: Tale as old as time. The two nuns apparently hated each other, but after deciding cloistered life wasn't in fact for them, they left the convent, moved in together to save money, and they finally confessed their feelings for each other while watching a rom-com called Love in the Villa. And they've been together ever since. So delightful. The two look forward to getting married someday and walking down the aisle to that classic gay anthem, Ave Maria. Alzo, did Karen Chi do well enough to win?
1: Nope. But she got 5 right for 10 more points, which makes her tied with Shane. So they are co-champs.
0: In just a minute, we're going to ask our panelists to predict what will be the big surprise at Taylor Swift's wedding. But first, let me tell you that support for NPR comes from NPR stations and Schwab, offering investors choices from self-directed investing to full-service wealth management all in one place, committed to helping investors in any life stage with their investing goals. 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Doug Berman, benevolent overlord. Philip Gotica writes our limericks. Our public address announcer is Paul Friedman. Our ops manager is Jasira Vardak. Thanks to the staff and crew here at the Studebaker Theater, BJ Lederman composed our theme. Our program is produced by Jennifer Mills, Miles Dornbos, and Lillian King. Special thanks this week to Blythe Robertson. Peter Gwynn is our trad wife. Emma Choi is our vibe curator. Technical direction is from Lorna White. Our CFO is Colin Miller. Our production manager is Robert Newhouse. Our senior producer is Ian Chillog. And the executive producer of Wait, Wait, Don't Tell Me is Mr. Mike Danforth. Now, panel, what will be the big surprise at Taylor Swift's Madison Square Garden wedding? Shane O'Neill.
4: The chicken dance, Taylor's version.
0: Karen Chi.
2: Their first kiss is going to be on the kiss cam.
0: Oh, finally. Peter Gross.
3: She won't invite her parents, but they are going to show up anyway because they tracked her there on their phones.
1: And if any of that happens, panel, we'll ask you about it on Wait, Wait, Don't Tell
0: Thank
1: Me.
0: Thank you, Alzo Slay. Thanks also to Shane O'Neill, Karen Chi, Peter Gross. Thanks to our fabulous audience here at the Studebaker Theater in downtown Chicago, Illinois. Thanks to all of you for listening wherever you might be. I'm Peter Sagal. We'll be back with you next week. This is NPR.
5: 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We think Saturday morning is a good time to go exploring. 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

0: And a good morning, everybody. 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Bill Skinner here with you on this Saturday morning, getting all set to kick off a great day of music. Already in the queue this morning, I've got the Pretenders, Coldplay, and Weezer, plus your requests. And we'll be checking in on weather and traffic throughout the day, keeping you updated on all the things happening in and around our area. We're looking forward to having a good time. Thanks for tuning in this morning. We'll be back in just about 5 minutes to get it all going. NPR News is next.
1: Live from NPR News in Washington, I'm Nora Rahm. Vice President J.D. Vance says he expects to travel to Switzerland in the coming days for negotiations on Iran. Today, Tehran said it had closed the Strait of Hormuz again because of the latest Israeli strikes on Lebanon. NPR's Franco Ordonez reports Vance had a different take.
2: Vice President Vance said U.S. envoys Steve Witkoff and Jared Kushner are already on the ground in Switzerland dealing with some of the technical elements of the negotiations. Vance claimed the ceasefire was going well and that the Strait of Hormuz was now opened. In an interview with Fox News, he dismissed reports that the Iranians had closed the strait in response to Israeli strikes on Hezbollah fighters in Lebanon. But he said there are still some challenges and dangers that needed to be addressed.
3: No, we're not seeing any evidence that the Iranians are still closing down the Strait of Hormuz. It is going to take some time to clear those mines, though.
2: Vance said millions of barrels of oil had recently passed through the strait in the last couple of days. Franco Ordonez, NPR News.
1: European Union leaders are split over the initiative of a top bloc official to open a diplomatic channel to Moscow without consulting them. Terry Schultz reports the controversy dominated a summit of the 27 heads of state and government.
4: European Council President Antonio Costa defends his decision to direct his chief of staff to reach out to the Kremlin, despite not having the backing of the 27 EU governments he represents.
5: What I'm doing through my office is to establish a diplomatic channel, because we cannot depend only on others to interpret Russian messages, and we must be able to convey directly our own messages.
4: Some countries, including Belgium and Spain, support the move, but French President Emmanuel Macron and German Chancellor Friedrich Merz were among those rejecting it, saying if and when Moscow gets serious about peace talks, it should be leaders of individual countries, like themselves, in the lead. For NPR News, I'm Terry Schultz in Brussels.
1: Cuban lawmakers have approved sweeping reforms towards becoming a market economy in a bid to survive U.S. sanctions. The reforms, backed by the Communist Party and former leader Raul Castro, would privatize a vast swath of the country's socialist economy. The BBC's Will Grant reports.
6: Under the measures, the private sector will play a far greater role in the economy. The state will step back from key sectors, including tourism and mining, and invite foreign direct investment, including from the Gulf states. On the question of whether Cuban Americans who had had properties and businesses expropriated by the Cuban Revolution could expect to get those assets back, the Deputy Foreign Trade and Investment Minister, Carlos Mendez, added that Cuba was open to reaching an agreement that is acceptable to all sides on the matter.
1: The BBC's Will Grant. This is NPR News in Washington. Much of Europe is sweltering under a heat wave, with temperatures climbing towards record levels. French officials are holding an emergency meeting after hearing a warning the heat would last into next week. Germany has issued near nationwide heat alerts.

0: topping the list. An American mom is credited with coming up with the idea more than a century ago. Sonora Dodd of Spokane wanted to honor her husband and her own dad, a widowed Civil War veteran who raised six kids. Inspiring Washington State to first recognize the day in 1910, more than 50 years later, the third Sunday in June was reserved for Dad after President Johnson signed a proclamation. And in 1972, President Nixon made Father's Day a permanent national holiday. Amy Held, NPR News.
1: At soccer's World Cup, the U.S. men beat Australia 2-0 yesterday in Seattle, winning two consecutive games at the World Cup for the first time since 1930. The U.S. now advances to the knockout round. I'm Nora Rahm, NPR News in Washington.
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0: And we are back. It's 10:06 and you're listening to KPCW Park City. Bill here hanging out with you on this Saturday morning, taking you all the way till 1 o'clock. Looking forward to spinning some great music for you this morning. But before we do that, we do want to check in on weather and traffic. Got a little bit of that smoky haze out there right now. Doesn't appear like there's anything in our area. I think this is just smoke blowing in from wildfires well outside of our area. It's that southerly breeze that we have blowing this morning that's keeping things nice and cool for us. Should be keeping us cool throughout the day as well. That's what's bringing that smoke into the area. Otherwise, we're looking for sunny skies today. High of 81 degrees. We do have a slight chance of an afternoon shower or storm. That continues into the evening hours as well. Overnight low of 48, and tomorrow's looking really beautiful. Sunny skies, high of 79 for our Father's Day, first day of summer tomorrow. The Heber Valley Airport's reporting in at 77 degrees on the way up to 86 today. Again, a slight chance of an afternoon or evening isolated shower. Overnight low of 44, and tomorrow, again, really nice day to start our summer. Celebrate those fathers, 85 degrees with sunny skies in the Heber Valley. Roadways are looking good on this Saturday morning. I don't see any incidents or accidents out there to report. Nothing looks like it is slow out there at all, so we are good to go. Let's go ahead and take care of a couple of messages. 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
0: And I do have my furry four-legged co-host back in the studio with me this morning, helping me pick out the music, but we need your help too. 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Again, 435-655-TALK. If it's in my library, it'll be on the air before you know it. All right, let's go ahead and get to the music now. Kicking things off with this morning with the Pretenders.

0: Coldplay, Paradise, and Pretenders back on the chain gang. That is a great start to our Saturday morning. We'll be right back right after these messages.
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0: Well, the Bark City Festival is going on right now as we speak, all the way until 3 p.m. today. 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Find out what's happening. Oh, man, I'm sorry I'm missing that, but I am happy to be here spinning some tunes for you, like this one from local artists Mother Canyon Load, or Mother Load Canyon Band. It's

Weezer with Go Away. It's here on KPCW. We also have 10,000 Maniacs in there. These Are the Days. That one was by request. Thanks, as always, for that request. Thanks for listening like a local. And we kicked that great set of music off with Motherload Canyon Band and the Mountain Boogie. All right, local time is 10:30. Let's check in some Lost and Found files.

0: All right, looking inside the Lost and Found files. That's right, Lost and Found files, not X-Files. We're trying to get some things back where they belong today, like Kevin, who is looking for a platinum American Express card. He says he dropped it at the farmer's market on the 17th. 818-795-2915. April is looking for a pair of blue black diamond retractable hiking poles. Lost those over at the Yellow Pine Trailhead on the 8th. 805-798-3499. And David found a U.S. post box key on a chain with a leather fob in the shape of a beaver on it. That was on the 16th on Sweet Alley near the radio station here. 612-220-4470 to claim that key. 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
0: And we've already got one request in the books. 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Love hearing from you. All right, we're going to keep things rolling along, kicking off this next set with Heart.

0: Oh, man, I'm having an 80s flashback with Asia. Only time will tell. We also had Ryan Adams in there with Trouble and Heart, kicking things off straight on. Well, if you're enjoying this music and maybe you want to check out some live music, you can head over to the Park City Library. They've got free live music outdoor on the patio every Saturday morning, 10 a.m. to 1 p.m., same time as me, so turn me on the radio while you're heading over that way, and then check out some live music. I believe Chris Bender is the performer today, and you can always visit parkcity.gov/library to learn more about that and other library happenings.
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0: And we're already to the last set of this 10 o'clock hour, kicking things off with a Fresh Track Friday replay from Matt Kearney. This song is called Big Man. It's got a little assist from an artist called Steinza.

Oh, great collaboration there from Elton John and Dua Lipa. It's Cold Heart. It's here on KPCW. We also had Biaba Doobie with an assist from the Marias, All I Did Was Dream of You, and Matt Kearney's new one. It was a Fresh Track Friday replay. It's called Big Man. All right, we got time for one more, rounding out this 10 o'clock hour. Let's go back to the 80s again with Lou Graham. Here's Midnight Blue.

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1: 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Bill here, hanging out with you, and that is 1 hour in the books. We got plenty more on the way. Stay tuned. News is next, and then we'll be back with more of that Mountain Town sound.
2: Live from NPR News in Washington, I'm Nora Rahm. Pakistani officials who have been mediating the talks between U.S. and Iran on ending the war in Iran, along with Qatar, say the negotiations will resume tomorrow in Switzerland. Vice President J.D. Vance told Fox News today the U.S. envoy Steve Witkoff and Trump's son-in-law Jared Kushner are there now. He says he plans to join them.
3: I expect that I will leave sometime in the next couple of days, but, you know, it's always a delicate coordination dance right. And the diplomatic protocols. I got to be honest with you, I don't really understand these things. I've never been particularly into diplomatic protocols. My attitude is, let's get on the ground and actually fix these problems. Right. But they want to do a delicate dance. The Qataris and the Pakistanis want to make sure that we do this in the right way. So I'm trying to be respectful. Given my position of the last year and a half, I have to care about diplomatic protocols.
2: Vance says the Iranians are in a much weaker position, that the Iranian military is now destroyed. He said Iran's nuclear program is also destroyed, but the U.S. must ensure it won't be rebuilt. Iran says it has again closed the Strait of Hormuz, blaming the U.S. for Israeli attacks in Lebanon, it says violate the preliminary agreement signed this week. NPR's Jane Araf has more.
4: Iran says it closed the strait to shipping traffic due to what it calls breaches of the tentative agreement it reached with the U.S., the failure to ensure Israel adheres to a ceasefire in Lebanon. Israeli strikes in southern Lebanon killed at least 16 people, including women and children, Saturday, a day after President Trump told NBC News that Israel and Lebanon had agreed to the ceasefire. Israel has made clear it's not bound by the U.S.-Iran agreement, which calls for ensuring Lebanon's sovereignty and territorial integrity. Hezbollah says it reserves the right to attack Israeli forces inside Lebanon. Jane Araf, NPR News, Beirut.
2: Ebola cases continue to rise in the Democratic Republic of Congo, with 900 confirmed infections and 245 deaths. The suspected toll is much higher. Emmett Livingstone reports.
5: Congo says health workers are tracing 72% of the contacts of Ebola patients. But aid workers disagreed. In Ituri province, the epicenter of the outbreak, many people are avoiding hospital and deaths are occurring in communities unrecorded. Some senior aid workers said that they're only managing to trace about 40% of contacts. Ituri's health system has been devastated by decades of conflict and neglect. Congolese medical staff there say they're also struggling to isolate suspected Ebola patients. Until recently, patients regardless of ailment were sharing toilet space at a rural hospital. Fixing these problems involves the slow task of building new infrastructure as Ebola spreads fast. For NPR News, I'm Emmett Livingstone in Kinshasa.
2: This is NPR News. A three-day conference of African and Caribbean nations wrapped up in Ghana yesterday. Participants issued a declaration calling on countries that had been involved in the Atlantic slave trade offer full, formal, and unconditional apologies, as well as taking steps towards reconciliation and reparations. About 12 million Africans were forcefully taken by European nations from the 16th to the 19th century and were enslaved on plantations that built up wealth for the owners. Police in Chicago are investigating a drive-by shooting in the South Side neighborhood last night. Officials say gunmen in an SUV opened fire on a crowd. At least 12 people were wounded, some critically. The U.S. men's national soccer team has won another game at the World Cup, beating Australia 2-0. NPR's

0: The win means no matter what happens in next week's game against Turkey, the U.S. men move on to the knockout round. I'm Nora Rahm, NPR News in Washington.
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0: And we are back. It's 11:06. You're listening to KPCW Park City. Bill here, hanging out with you on this Saturday morning, having a great time, spinning the tunes. I'm sticking around till 1 o'clock today, and then Anna will come in and get you through the rest of the afternoon. She's got you all the way till 6, and then at 6 o'clock, it's Tiny Desk Radio, and David comes in 7 to 10 p.m. with the Mountain Town Sound. We're not done there, though. We get jazzy at 10 o'clock every Friday and Saturday night. It's late night jazz here on KPCW. We've got you covered all day long today with all this great music. Before we get back to the music, let's go ahead and check in on the weather and traffic. 75 degrees currently in Old Town Park City. We're going up to about 81 today, so a little cooler than yesterday. Happy to see that. A little bit of wind out there, and I think that wind is what's bringing in this smoky haze that we've got. Can't find any information about a fire nearby. I think it's just blowing in from the south, and some of those fires way down south, way out of our listening area, but that is what is happening out there as best as I can tell. If you know anything different, please give me a call or a text. Let me know what you're finding. We do have a 20% chance of an afternoon storm today, continuing into the evening hours. Overnight low of 48, and tomorrow looks like a really nice sunny day. 79 is the high for our first day of summer. I will take that all summer long. I don't know about you. Heber Valley Airport's reporting in at 79 degrees, currently on the way up to 86. Again, a slight chance of an afternoon storm this evening or this afternoon, and overnight low of 44. Tomorrow, sunny with a high of 85 for that Father's Day, first day of summer in the Heber Valley. Roadways are looking good out there this morning, so nothing to report. Let's go ahead and say thank you to our Broadcasters Club members for their support. And we'll roll on into some music. We got the James Gang kicking things off on this Saturday morning.
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0: Man, we are off to a good start in this 11 o'clock hour. Macy Gray's I Try and the James Gang. You know him, Joe Walsh on the mic and on the guitar there. Walk Away to kick things off. 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
0: All right, let's get back to the music now. But before I do that, let's go ahead and remind you, 435-655-8255 is the number to call or text with your request. 435-655-TALK. And Shannon's listening in this morning. She's taking me up on that offer, wants to hear a song dedicated to a furry critter that got out on its own, released itself of its own recognizance that she was trying to rescue and was going to release anyway. As best as I can figure, that little furry critter said it's time to get away, just like LCD sound system.

0: And there's local artist Rick Gerber. You can catch him around Salt Lake City and even in Park City time to time. And that song was called Time Got Away. I think it was mislabeled in our library. It's called Time Got Away. We also had the Presidents of the United States of America with Lump, Casey Musgraves' Dry Spell, and LCD Sound System, Time to Get Away. That one was by request. Keep those requests coming in, 435-655-8255. And since we're talking phone numbers, let's do some Lost and Founds. All right, we're not going to blame Bigfoot for these missing items. We think they were just misplaced. We're going to do what we can to get them back where they belong, like Joan, who is looking for a Delta Amex Reserve Purple credit card. Lost that on the 16th on Main Street. Thinks maybe near the Gorsuch. 435-513-2522. Jordan is looking for a Tennessee driver's license. Lost that on the 15th on Main Street, possibly by Dolly's. 850-419-3353. And the folks over at Tanner Trading Company, they found a golf club on Sweet Alley on the 14th. If you want to claim that, give them a shout, 435-645-9177. 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All right, let's go ahead and take this quick break. We'll be right back with more music.
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There's Ziggy Marley with Jack Johnson and Paula Fuga. It's called Cry, Cry, Cry. And Ziggy Marley going to be in concert at Red Butte Garden Amphitheater on Tuesday, 7:30. If you want to check him out, I was just down there at Red Butte earlier this week, Tuesday night. Caught the Grace Potter concert. She was awesome. It's such a great venue to see a show. All right, let's keep things rolling along. We got the Dandy Warhols. It's Bohemians Like You.

0: And that's Humphreys McGee with No Diablo. We also have the Dandy Warhols, Bohemians Like You. Well, coming up Monday morning on Mountain Money, the Marcella Club's Beth Armstrong and Brock Padilla will talk about the opening of the new Tiger Woods golf course and other Marcella happenings in Summit and Wasatch counties. Then the Bagel Den's Matt Johnston shares what's cooking at his shops in Park City and Heber, and Ember Conley of Park City Performing Arts previews this summer's concerts on the slopes. They'll have all that and more on Mountain Money. That's Monday mornings in the 9 a.m. hour right here on KPCW.
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0: All right, back to the music now with Everclear.

Such a good song. It's Cannons with Starlight. We also had the fabulous Thunderbirds in there. Wrap it up. And Everclear kicking things off. I Will Buy You a New Life. We got time for one more to finish out the morning. Here's the Fratellis. It's Chelsea Dagger.

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0: yeah, that is a wrap on our morning. It is 12 o'clock. You're listening to KPCW Park City, and we've got more great music on the way right after the news. 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
1: Live from NPR News in Washington, I'm Nora Rahm. U.S. envoys have arrived in Switzerland for the latest round of diplomatic talks with their Iranian counterparts. Willem Marx reports fresh violence in the Middle East complicates their efforts.
2: President Trump's point men, Steve Witkoff and Jared Kushner, reached Switzerland Saturday afternoon for the latest round of talks aimed at a potentially a nuclear agreement with Iran. The Iranian Foreign Minister Abbas Araghchi and Qatari and Pakistani mediators are joining them in the resort town of Bergenstock, according to Pakistan's foreign ministry. The meetings had originally been set for Friday, but were delayed after renewed clashes between Israel and Hezbollah in southern Lebanon. That fighting continued Saturday, and Iranian officials have said the entire understanding could collapse if commitments tied to a recent memorandum of understanding are not met. For NPR News, I'm Willem Marx.
1: Iran said today it's closed the Strait of Hormuz because of Israel's attacks in Lebanon that killed at least 16 people. U.S. Central Command disputes this, saying traffic continues to flow through the strait, and U.S. forces are monitoring the situation to ensure this remains the case. The Memorandum of Understanding signed by the U.S. and Iran this week is a tentative agreement designed to lead to an end to the war. NPR's Ron Elving reports there is much at stake.
3: There's the fragile ceasefire that may or may not be holding for the moment. Then there's the fate of the MOU between the U.S. and Iran. There's at least a short-term chance for peace in the region. Then there's the future of the relationship between the U.S. and Israel that's been so important to both for almost 80 years. So now the Trump administration wants to dial back, make a deal, or at least start to make one.
1: NPR's Ron Elving. Italian Prime Minister Giorgia Meloni is pushing back after President Trump said she begged him for a photo op at last week's summit in France. Megan Williams reports.
4: Giorgia Meloni posted a video calling Trump's account completely fabricated, saying she was stunned the U.S. president would make up a story about a partner country.
5: Io e l'Italia non imploriamo mai.
4: Italy and I do not beg, she said. Italian leaders from across the political spectrum quickly backed her. Foreign Minister Antonio Tajani even canceled a planned trip to the U.S. Meloni had tried to position herself as Trump's closest European ally, but strains over Iran, Ukraine, tariffs, and Gaza have been growing. And here in Italy, the spat is being read as the end of a close political friendship. For NPR News, I'm Megan Williams in Rome.
1: Trump repeated his claim this morning on Truth Social. He said Meloni had asked over and over for a picture with him because he says she's doing poorly in Italy with her level of popularity. Later, he said, no thanks. You're listening to NPR News in Washington. Russian bombs hit the southeastern city of Zaporizhzhia today, killing four people and injuring six others. Also today, Russia attacked an apartment block in the Ukrainian city of Kharkiv. Officials say at least one person was killed. Award-winning TV comedy director James Burrows has died at the age of 85. Steve Futterman reports he directed some of the country's most iconic sitcoms.
6: If you are someone who reads television credits, James Burrows was a familiar name. He got his start on The Mary Tyler Moore Show. He directed four episodes of the legendary comedy. That was the start of a remarkable career. After that would come The Bob Newhart Show, Taxi, Cheers, Frasier, Friends, Will and Grace, and many others. He was most closely associated with Cheers.
7: Making your way in the world today takes everything.
6: He co-created the series and directed 237 episodes. He also played a key role on Friends, directing the pilot episode, and directed all 246 episodes of Will and Grace. For NPR News, I'm Steve Futterman in Los Angeles.
1: In the U.S., Ford's F-150 is the best-selling vehicle, but a new report finds it's not the most driven one. IC Cars looked at the odometer readings from more than 2 million vehicles that were sold last year. It found the cars with the most miles put on them were practical family cars.

0: are back. It's 12:06 and you're listening to KPCW Park City. Good afternoon. Bill here hanging out with you, hoping you're having a great morning and looking forward to a great afternoon. We had a good time spinning the tunes earlier, and I'm going to be sticking around spinning the tunes for one more hour, and then Anna will come in to get you through the rest of the afternoon. It is looking nice out there. 73 degrees currently in Old Town Park City. We're going up to 81 today. We'll keep a 20% chance of an afternoon thunderstorm, keeping that into the evening hours as well. 48 is the overnight low, and tomorrow sunny with a high of 79. In the Heber Valley, we've got 79 degrees currently, on the way to 86. And again, that same slight chance of an afternoon storm today and this afternoon and this evening. Overnight low of 44, and tomorrow looking like a nice day to start our summer and our Father's Day. 85 in the Heber Valley. We do have a little bit of that hazy smoke around. I am not seeing any indications that there is any fires nearby us. It looks like that southerly wind is blowing stuff in from way down south. Some of the wildfires in central and southern Utah possibly giving us that little bit of haze. It looks like air quality is not too horrible. It's kind of being, website I'm looking at, it's showing it's kind of medium air quality, so if you're sensitive, just be aware. But other than that, we are good to go. Nothing to report out on the roadways this afternoon. Let's keep it that way. And now let's go ahead and say thank you to our very generous members of our Broadcasters Club for their support, keeping us on the air. And then we'll get into some more of that great music.
1: 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KPCW would like to recognize Broadcaster Club members David and Sarah Cuthill, Deb Dara and John Walker, Bob and Betsy Devaney, Jim Doilney, and Wendy Peterson. 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
0: Well, we had some great requests the first couple of hours, and I want to get some more in. 435-655-8255. Again, 435-655-TALK. I'll get your request on the air as soon as I possibly can. Now, without further ado, let's get back to the music. Here's the latest from Sam Fender and Olivia Dean. This is Rain Me In.

0: There's a local boy out of Ogden, Utah. It's Sammy Brew with Winter Soldier. How appropriate on this last day of spring, playing a Winter Soldier song. And before that, we had Sam Fender and Olivia Dean, Rain Me In, their latest. That is a good one. And we are off and running this afternoon right here on KPCW.
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2: 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Recreation, Arts, and Parks Cultural Grant supports organizations that enrich the overall quality of life for residents throughout the county.
0: Well, Summit Community Gardens is going to be hosting an in-person class on pest and disease management. This class will go over pest and disease identification and how to cover and cover how to deal with those pests, including bugs and rodents, and the common diseases that affect our garden plants using organic and holistic methods. The class is $25 per person. It's going to be on Wednesday, June 24th. That's this Wednesday, 5:30 to 6:30 p.m. And again, that's at Summit Community Gardens. All right, let's get back to the music now with Stereo MCs. That's right, we're getting you connected.
3: Hey.

0: And that's Dave Edmonds. It's here on KPCW. We also had Lake Street Dive in there with Better Not Tell You and Stereo MCs kicking things off. Connected. That's what we are. And it is midpoint of the hour. It's time for some Lost and Founds. That's right, the Lost and Founds are what we do at the half past every hour during our music day, trying to get things back where they belong, and we've got a new one came in. We got a doggy that's on the loose. Robin spotted a male black dog with white pity mix. I'm guessing that's pit bull mix. That was today on the corner of American Saddler and Meadows Drive. 435-640-9742 to get that good boy back home. Carrie has found a red floral magnetic wallet that attaches to the back of a cell phone. Belongs to Heather Rasmussen. That was found on the 14th in Round Valley. If you're Heather or know Heather and want to get that magnetic wallet back, 801-550-3495. And Caleb is looking for a wallet. It's a leather and old and black. Lost it in Prospector on the 12th. 720-397-0221. 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Got a couple messages for you, and we're rolling into some music. We got Courtney Barnett kicking things off in this next set.
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0: There's Queen, Keep Yourself Alive. It's here on KPCW. We also have the Temptations in there, Treat Her Like a Lady. Plain White Tees, Hey There, Delilah, and Courtney Barnett with Waxahachie, Sight Unseen, kicking off that great set of music right here on your favorite local radio station. Well, tonight, Tuner is going to be screening over at the Jim Santee Auditorium. It's presented by Park City Film. That's going to be at 7 p.m. Leo Woodall stars as Nikki, a gifted young piano tuner whose heightened sense of hearing draws the attention of criminals who see his talents as a useful as useful for opening safes as for tuning Steinways. With his once promising musical career over, Nikki works across New York with his mentor Harry Horowitz, played by Dustin Hoffman, encountering a range of characters, including composition student Ruthie, with whom he forges an unexpected connection. Nikki's safe-cracking work threatens his budding romance with Ruthie and pulls him into an increasingly dangerous territory. The story blends drama, romance, and the taut suspense of a heist thriller, and it was part of the 2026 Sundance Film Festival Spotlight section. Again, that's playing at the Jim Santee Auditorium tonight, 7 p.m., presented by Park City Film.
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0: All right, let's get right back to the music. Last set of the day for me, and right here, right now, is Jesus Jones.

It's an all-timer from the Allman Brothers. It's Midnight Rider here on KPCW. We also had a Fresh Track Friday replay from Otis Kane. That one was called Heaven and Jesus Jones. Right here, right now, kick things off. We've got time for one more to finish out my day. Southern Culture on the Skids up next. She's liquored up and lacquered down.

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4: Well, local time is 1 o'clock, and that music means it's time for me to step aside. Anna is in the house, and she's ready to keep the good times going for you all afternoon long. 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Thanks for tuning in this afternoon. I will see you tomorrow morning, 10 a.m. We'll do it again.
5: Live from NPR News in Washington, I'm Nora Rahm. Iran's military says it's closed the Strait of Hormuz to all maritime traffic because the U.S. has failed to stop Israel's bombing campaign in Lebanon, as spelled out in the preliminary agreement signed by President Trump to end the war. At least 16 people were killed today by Israeli strikes. NPR's Carrie Khan reports.
6: Iran cited Israel's ongoing killing and displacement in Lebanon as one reason for closing the vital strait, along with Israel's refusal to withdraw from Lebanon, where it is fighting Iranian-backed Hezbollah militants. Israel says it is defending itself. Hezbollah says Israel is trying to sabotage the fragile preliminary peace pact between the U.S. and Iran, which stipulates that hostilities on all fronts, including Lebanon, must cease. U.S. Central Command military, however, says the strait is open and says more than 50 ships have passed through on Saturday. On Fox News, Vice President J.D. Vance said U.S. envoys are in Switzerland ready for talks. Iran's foreign ministry says it is sending a delegation too. Carrie Khan, NPR News, Tel Aviv.
5: Cuban lawmakers have approved sweeping reforms towards becoming a market economy in a bid to survive U.S. sanctions. The reforms would privatize a vast swath of the country's socialist economy. The BBC's Will Grant reports the U.S. State Department has dismissed the changes.
7: Under the measures, the private sector will play a far greater role in the economy. The state will step back from key sectors, including tourism and mining, and invite foreign direct investment, including from the Gulf states. On the question of whether Cuban Americans who had had properties and businesses expropriated by the Cuban Revolution could expect to get those assets back, the Deputy Foreign Trade and Investment Minister, Carlos Mendez, added that Cuba was open to reaching an agreement that is acceptable to all sides on the matter.
5: The BBC's Will Grant. The latest NPR PBS News Marist poll finds most Americans are unhappy with President Trump's handling of the economy, and some are holding off on summer travel, citing high costs. NPR's Elena Moore reports.
8: The poll found that a third of Americans believe gas prices are a major strain on their budgets. Plus, more than 2 in 10 say steep prices are the reason they won't be taking a summer vacation. Those feelings are less pronounced among Republicans, like Greg Votel, who lives in a popular vacation spot in Minnesota.
9: My buddy owns a resort. He's completely full. You look at the grocery store up here, you should see the plates. Nebraska, Iowa, Dakotas, Wisconsin, Illinois. I'd say business is good.
8: Votel is part of the more than 70% of GOP voters who say they approve of Trump's handling of the economy. Elena Moore, NPR News.
5: This is NPR News. The Ebola virus continues to spread in the Democratic Republic of Congo. Officials report more than 900 confirmed infections and at least 234 deaths. But officials say the actual toll may be much higher as health workers struggle to trace contacts and to isolate suspected Ebola patients. Many people avoid going to the hospital at all, and the area of the epicenter has suffered after years of conflict and neglect. This particular strain of Ebola is fast-moving and has no approved treatment or vaccine. In men's soccer, two of the FIFA World Cup favorites are back in action this weekend. So are two of the newcomer nations to the tournament. NPR's William Jones reports.
10: Four-time World Cup winner Germany will play Ivory Coast after thumping newcomers Curaçao in their opening game. And for Curaçao, the Caribbean island nation, who played with real tenacity for much of that 7-1 loss to Germany, they'll be hoping for a change of fortune as they play Ecuador. On Sunday, European champion Spain will look to build some momentum to their World Cup campaign. They go up against Saudi Arabia. Spain has had to regroup after a surprise tie against World Cup newcomers Cape Verde. And for Cape Verde, who captivated global audiences with that stunning underdog performance, they'll now play Uruguay, who won the first ever World Cup some 96 years ago. William Jones, NPR News.
5: The U.S. men beat Australia 2-0 yesterday, winning two consecutive games at the World Cup for the first time since 1930. I'm Nora Rahm, NPR News, in Washington.
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12: 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You're listening to KPCW Park City. I'm your host, Anna Najoni, here with you till 6 o'clock. Thanks so much for spending your Saturday afternoon with me.

0: Tonight, a low of 44, 20% chance of thunderstorms, then clear. And tomorrow, high of 85 and sunny, with a low of 46 and partly cloudy. And taking a look at traffic, there's a couple of things I need to let you know about. There is a vehicle fire. This is a bit north of Echo on I-80, and it is the right lane of two lanes blocked. The right shoulder is blocked as well, and this is westbound, and I will keep you posted on that. This looks pretty new. It happened around 12:58, and I will keep you posted. Doesn't look like it's causing too much of a delay traffic-wise. And then we've also got a delay in Charleston area near Deer Creek Reservoir, and this is on 189 in both directions, and just be aware of that. You can give yourself a little extra time if you're going out to Deer Creek.
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0: The Way from Fastball, and we started things off with Werewolves of London from Warren Zevon. And let's turn to our community calendar at kpcw.org, and you can get ready to have a blast while raising money for affordable housing for Summit and Wasatch counties. 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
4: 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Sweet.

is a blade, is a picture that I saved too long. Here's my credit card and keys, and the reason I won't find peace. Here's a song I should not complete,

0: The Who with Who Are You. Before that, we heard a newish single from Mumford & Sons called Here off of their newest album, Prize Fighter. And we started that set off with Elderberry Wine from Wednesday. And let's turn to our Lost and Found. And it looks like Robin found a dog. It is a male black dog with white. And it is a pit bull mix. And this was on June 20th, so today, and corner of American Saddler and Meadows Drive. Robin can be reached at 435-640-9742. And Kevin lost a platinum American Express card dropped at the farmer's market on June 17th. And Kevin can be reached at 818-795-2915. And that was the Park City Farmer's Market. And David found a post office box key on a chain with a leather fob in the shape of a beaver on June 16th. This was on Sweet Alley near KPCW Studio. David can be reached at 612-220-4470.
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0: Born on this day in 1960, happy birthday to John Taylor, bassist and co-founder of Duran Duran. That was Save a Prayer from their second album, Rio, released in 1982. And before that, we heard Little Talks from Of Monsters and Men, and we started that set off with Change Your World from Ziggy Marley. And Ziggy will be in Salt Lake this Tuesday, June 23rd, performing at Red Butte Garden and Arboretum, and he'll be joined by Chance Emerson. 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

Like I Used to Do from Tim O'Brien. Before that, we heard Doors from Noah Kahan off of his latest album, The Great Divide. And I've got one more for you before we head into NPR News. Here's Susie and the Banshees covering Iggy Pop's The Passenger.

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2: Live from NPR News in Washington, I'm Nora Rahm. Iran's military said today it closed the Strait of Hormuz again because of Israel's continued attacks on Hezbollah in Lebanon. NPR's Jane Arraf has more.
3: Iran is now saying that it was Washington's job to ensure Israel adhered to that ceasefire, and it calls it a violation of the understanding that fighting is still going on. They say that violation, those ceasefire violations, call the entire agreement between the U.S. and Iran, including the opening of the Strait of Hormuz, into question. That's after Israeli attacks Friday and Saturday, mostly southern Lebanon, where Israeli forces have invaded and they're trying to take more territory. Hezbollah is fighting back there, so not much of a ceasefire.
2: NPR's Jane Arraf. Pakistani officials who've been mediating the talks between U.S. and Iran on ending the war, along with Qatar, say the negotiations will resume tomorrow in Switzerland. Tension between Senate Republicans and President Trump is nearing a breaking point. Trump is venting frustration that the chamber is refusing to pass a strict voter ID law. NPR's Sam Greenglass has more.
4: Senate Majority Leader John Thune had a plan to reauthorize a key spy tool, confirm a permanent director of national intelligence before Trump's more controversial acting pick could take over. Then, in the middle of the night, Trump fired off a post blowing up that plan. Republican Senator Lisa Murkowski of Alaska later compared it to sled dogs.
5: If some big distraction, like a moose, comes through and you got half the team going over here and half the team going over here, it is chaos. And then what that musher has to do is he's got to stop and spend all of his time untangling this mess.
4: Thune says he's trying to stay focused on an agenda that will help Republicans win the midterms. Sam Greenglass, NPR News, Washington.
2: Voters head to the polls in Utah next week for primary elections. Several candidates without ties to the Church of Jesus Christ of Latter-day Saints will challenge former Congressman Ben McAdams in a new district. NPR's Maham Javid reports.
6: The Democratic primary next week pits McAdams, who some delegates view as too conservative, against three more liberal Democrats, none of whom is Mormon. Matthew Bowman is a chair of Mormon studies at Claremont Graduate University.
7: So it'll be interesting to see how that turns out, and if someone who has never been LDS can actually win as a Democrat, which is a doubly hard thing to do in Utah, being both of those at the same time. So that'll be, I think, an interesting harbinger of how Utah politics might change over the next couple of generations.
6: Bowman says that the city's demographics are changing. That and a blue-leaning congressional district have changed the way the city views politics. Maham Javed, NPR News.
2: This is NPR News. The National Weather Service warns of extreme heat at the Grand Canyon next week, with temperatures as high as 110 degrees. Three hikers have died there in recent days of heat-related causes. Scientists say they've found the oldest known traces of the plague in prehistoric teeth. NPR's Nate Rott reports.
8: An international team of researchers were doing a genetic analysis of ancient human teeth found in southern Siberia when they found a surprise: DNA belonging to the bacteria that causes the plague. The 5,500-year-old bacteria was different from later versions that caused the Black Death in Europe millennia later. But the study's lead author, Rory McLeod, an anthropologist at the University of Oxford, says its existence in hunter-gatherers changes a long-held theory.
9: The theory was that we shouldn't see major devastating outbreaks of a disease that affect entire communities until the Neolithic, until we have this farming revolution.
8: When people started living in closer quarters. This new finding, he says, shows dangerous pathogens can affect people in all social structures. Nate Rott, NPR News.
2: The cyclist arrested near the reflecting pool in the National Mall said today he was not a vandal. 67-year-old David Hearn told the Washington Post he didn't destroy or break or peel anything. He said he was riding his bike yesterday when he noticed part of the blue liner was partially detached from the pool bottom. He reached into the water to see what it felt like and then was handcuffed. President Trump has accused, quote, radical left lunatics for the peeling and increased algae at the pool. I'm Nora Rahm, NPR News in Washington.
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1: The time is now 2:06. You're listening to KPCW Park City. I'm your host, Anna Najoni. Thanks so much for hanging out with me today. It is 74 degrees in Park City, partly cloudy, still a little smoky out there from some fires going on in, looks like, Juab and Duchesne counties. And we've got a 10% chance of thunderstorms after 3 p.m. this afternoon. And tonight, a low of 48 degrees with a 20% chance of thunderstorms, then clear. And tomorrow, high of 80 degrees and sunny with a low of 50 and partly cloudy. And in Heber Valley, it is 84 degrees, partly cloudy. Also a 10% chance of thunderstorms after 3 o'clock. And tonight, a low of 44 and a

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0: Elvis Costello with Radio Sweetheart. And we started the hour off with Situation from Johnny Blue Skies. And that's Sturgill Simpson's alter ego. And that's off of his latest album, Mutiny After Midnight. And now let's turn to our community calendar over at kpcw.org. 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

0: from their 1983 album State of Confusion. That was Come Dancing from the Kinks. Before that, we heard The Crooked Beat from The Clash, and we started that set off with Fall War from The Arcadian Wild. And it is 2:30. Let's take a look at our Lost and Found. And it looks like Joan lost a Delta Amex Reserve purple credit card on June 16th on Main Street. And Joan can be reached at 435-513-2522. And Jordan lost a Tennessee driver's license on June 15th on Main Street by Dolly's. And Jordan can be reached at 850-419-3353. And it looks like a golf club was found at Tanner Trading on Sweet Alley on June 14th. And they can be reached at 435-645-9177.
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0: Born on this day in 1949, happy birthday to Lionel Richie. That was Dancing on the Ceiling. Before that, we heard Gone, Gone, Gone, Done, Moved On from Robert Plant and Alison Krauss. And we started that set off with Slumber Party from Bridget Calls Me Baby. And I wanted to tell you about what we've got coming up on Monday on Mountain Money. The Marcella Club's Beth Armstrong and Brock Padilla talk about the opening of the new Tiger Woods golf course and other Marcella happenings in Summit and Wasatch counties. Then the Bagel Den's Matt Johnston shares what's cooking at his shops in Park City and Heber. And Ember Conley of Park City Performing Arts previews this summer's concerts on the slopes. All this and more Monday at 9 a.m. on Mountain Money, only here on KPCW.
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Have a Cigar from Pink Floyd. And before that, we heard a new track from Michael Franti and Spearhead. That was Reason to Breathe. And I've got one more for you before we head into NPR News. Here's Trouble from Too Slim and the Tail Draggers.

0: Former Vice President Mike Pence says that in President Trump's second term, lobbyists multiplied their spending in Washington.
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0: A critique of Trump and the populist right from Mike Pence on the next Morning Edition from NPR News.
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4: 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Up next is NPR News, and then we will get back to the tunes. 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

0: Live from NPR News in Washington, I'm Janine Herbst. Just now, Vice President Vance said he's traveling to Switzerland today for negotiations with Iran. This is Tehran says it closed the Strait of Hormuz because of Israel's continuing deadly attacks on Lebanon. And here's Franco Ordonez has more.
1: Vice President Vance said U.S. envoys Steve Witkoff and Jared Kushner are already on the ground in Switzerland dealing with some of the technical elements of the negotiations. Vance claimed the ceasefire was going well and that the Strait of Hormuz was now opened. In an interview with Fox News, he dismissed reports that the Iranians had closed the strait in response to Israeli strikes on Hezbollah fighters in Lebanon, but he said there are still some challenges and dangers that needed to be addressed.
2: No, we're not seeing any evidence that the Iranians are still closing down the Strait of Hormuz. It is going to take some time to clear those mines, though.
1: Vance said millions of barrels of oil had recently passed through the strait in the last couple of days. Franco Ordonez, NPR News.
0: European Union leaders are split over a top bloc official opening a diplomatic channel to Moscow without consulting them. Terry Schultz has more.
3: European Council President Antonio Costa defends his decision to direct his chief of staff to reach out to the Kremlin, despite not having the backing of the 27 EU governments he represents.
4: What I'm doing through my office is to establish a diplomatic channel, because we cannot depend only on others to interpret Russian messages, and we must be able to convey directly our own messages.
3: Some countries, including Belgium and Spain, support the move, but French President Emmanuel Macron and German Chancellor Friedrich Merz were among those rejecting it, saying if and when Moscow gets serious about peace talks, it should be leaders of individual countries, like themselves, in the lead. For NPR News, I'm Terry Schultz in Brussels.
0: Ebola cases continue to rise in eastern Congo, with 900 confirmed infections, 234 deaths, as health workers struggle to trace contacts and isolate people. Emmett Livingstone has more.
5: Congo says health workers are tracing 72% of the contacts of Ebola patients. But aid workers disagree. In Ituri province, the epicenter of the outbreak, many people are avoiding hospital and deaths are occurring in communities unrecorded. Some senior aid workers said that they're only managing to trace about 40% of contacts. Ituri's health system has been devastated by decades of conflict and neglect. Congolese medical staff there say they're also struggling to isolate suspected Ebola patients. Until recently, patients, regardless of ailment, were sharing toilet space at a rural hospital. Fixing these problems involves the slow task of building new infrastructure as Ebola spreads fast. For NPR News, I'm Emmett Livingstone in Kinshasa.
0: And you're listening to NPR News from Washington. The majority of Americans who need a kidney transplant never make it onto an organ waiting list. That's the conclusion of a new study of more than 720,000 patients referred for the procedure. NPR's Maria Godoy has more.
6: Only 12% of people on dialysis are registered on the kidney transplant wait list. Researchers at NYU Langone wanted to know what kept them from making it onto the list. They found that patients who were unmarried, lived in rural areas, or had severe obesity were less likely to start or complete the needed evaluations. Older, poorer, and Spanish-speaking patients were especially unlikely to move forward with the process. All told, fewer than 1 in 5 patients referred for a transplant made it onto the wait list. The researchers say the battery of tests and doctor visits required may be hard for patients to navigate if they lack social support. The findings appear in the Journal of the American Society of Nephrology. Maria Godoy, NPR News.
0: The National Weather Service says a widespread storm system will bring the chance of severe storms and flooding over much of the plains and Midwest. And in the southeast, hot temperatures and stifling humidity are forecast this weekend. Parts of several western states are also under red flag warnings for extremely dry, windy conditions that could spark wildfires. Meanwhile, much of Europe is sweltering under heat wave, with temperatures climbing toward record levels. Germany issued nationwide heat alerts. I'm Janine Herbst, and you're listening to NPR News from Washington.
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8: The time is now 3:06. You're listening to KPCW Park City, and it is 76 degrees in Park City, and it looks like we've got a 10% chance of thunderstorms this afternoon, increasing to 20% chance tonight with a low of 48. Tomorrow, high of 80 and sunny with a low of 50 and partly cloudy. And in Heber Valley, it is 86 degrees, partly cloudy, and also a 10% chance of thunderstorms this afternoon, increasing to 20% chance tonight with a low of 44. Tomorrow, high of 85 and sunny with a low of 46 and partly cloudy. And taking a look at traffic, it's looking nice and clear out there. No incidents or delays.
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0: Northern Lights from Death Cab for Cutie, and we started the hour off with Friday I'm in Love from The Cure. And I want to tell you about what we've got coming up on the next This Green Earth this Tuesday. And our hosts head to Southern Utah to explore the ecology and future of Grand Staircase Escalante National Monument. First, earth science educator and geologist Krista Sadler discusses the monument's remarkable biodiversity. Then, Jackie Grant, executive director of Grand Staircase Escalante Partners, explains her organization's work and the outcome of a recent effort to overturn the monument's management plan. That's all on the next This Green Earth, Tuesdays in the 9 a.m. hour on KPCW. Don't miss it.
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Lost Cause from Black Pistol Fire. Before that, we heard Nobody Cares from Austin. And got a couple more for you before we take a look at our Lost and Found, starting with Different Kind of Love from Young the Giant.

0: Happy birthday to Brian Wilson, a singer and songwriter with the Beach Boys, who scored the 1966 UK and US number one single, Good Vibrations, plus over 25 other top 40 singles. And let's take a look at our Lost and Found. And it looks like Carrie found a red floral magnetic wallet that attaches to the back of a cell phone. And it belongs to Heather Rasmussen, and found on June 14th in Round Valley. Carrie can be reached at 801-550-3495. And Caleb lost a wallet. It is leather, old, and black, on June 12th at the Prospector. And Caleb can be reached at 720-397-0221. And John found a mini educator dog remote. It is yellow and round. This was on June 10th at Ramble on Trail in Round Valley. And John can be reached at 203-362-7783.
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0: Sweet Disposition from The Temper Trap. Before that, Stir It Up from Bob Marley and the Wailers. And we started that set off with Walk of Life from Dire Straits. And let's turn to our community calendar at kpcw.org. 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
3: Monday on Mountain Money, we'll speak with Beth Armstrong and Brock Padilla of the Marcella Club about the opening of the new golf course and other Marcella happenings. Then Matt Johnson of the Bagel Den will stop by to talk about what he has cooking at his two locations. 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

in the middle of it from his Golden Messenger. And before that, we heard a new tune from Zach Gill. That was Glow. And I've got one more for you before we head into NPR News. Here's Wild Emotion from the Heavy Heavy.

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1: 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Up next is NPR News, and then we will get back to the tunes. 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

0: Live from NPR News in Washington, I'm Janine Herbst. There's confusion over the Strait of Hormuz. Iran says it's closed because Israel keeps attacking Hezbollah in Lebanon. But Vice President Vance says there's no evidence it's closed again. Vance is on his way to Switzerland for talks with Iran over the ceasefire deal. Pakistan and Qatar are moderating those talks. Meanwhile, Israeli airstrikes in Lebanon overnight killed at least 16 people. Despite the U.S. brokered ceasefire agreed to by Israel and Iran backed Hezbollah yesterday. NPR's Jawad Rizkala has more.
1: The Lebanese army, in announcing the soldier's death, said Israel's attacks were aimed at obstructing efforts to restore stability in Lebanon. The Lebanese army has been tasked by the U.S. with replacing Hezbollah, the militant group Israel is fighting. A Hezbollah politician, Member of Parliament Hassan Fadlallah, said the group reserves the right to confront Israeli forces advancing further into Lebanon. He rejected claims Hezbollah violated the ceasefire, saying its fighters were responding to an Israeli attempt to seize Ali Tahir, a strategic hilltop. Israel has made clear it will not withdraw its forces from border areas and has been pushing beyond those further into Lebanon. Jawad Rizkala, NPR News, Beirut.
0: Meanwhile, the fighting is raising new questions about the future of U.S. diplomacy in the region and whether the tentative agreement between the U.S. and Iran can hold. NPR's Ron Elving says there's a lot at stake.
2: There's the fragile ceasefire that may or may not be holding for the moment. Then there's the fate of the MOU between the U.S. and Iran. There's at least a short-term chance for peace in the region. Then there's the future of the relationship between the U.S. and Israel that's been so important to both for almost 80 years. So now the Trump administration wants to dial back, make a deal, or at least start to make one.
0: NPR's Ron Elving reporting. A new survey shows half of all workers at small businesses in the U.S. are using artificial intelligence. That's according to the U.S. Chamber of Commerce Foundation, along with the polling firm Ipsos. NPR's Andrea Hsu reports the majority say they're using it to boost productivity and not to replace humans.
3: The findings come from a new survey called the Main Street AI Monitor. The plan is to track AI adoption at small businesses over time. The first report finds two-thirds of small business employees who use AI are using it to boost their personal productivity. Only 6% say they're using AI to automate tasks with minimal human involvement. The survey also looked at what people are doing with the time AI saves them. More than half are putting it into more work or better quality work, but others are working less. Just over a quarter of employees say AI is allowing them to avoid overtime, and just under a quarter say they're using the time saved on breaks and personal tasks. Andrea Hsu, NPR News.
0: You're listening to NPR News. Bolivian President Rodrigo Paz declared a state of emergency today to allow the military to remove road blockades and restore freedom and supply lines in cities around the country that have faced fuel and food shortages. This emergency measure lasts up to 90 days to ensure supplies can get through without limiting constitutional rights. The blockades have led to violent clashes, arrests, and injuries over the past couple of weeks. Some protesters are demanding Paz's resignation, though he has gotten support from the Trump administration. Buzz Lightyear and his pals appear headed to infinity and beyond in Toy Story 5. NPR's Bob Mondello has more.
4: As a fifth quell in Pixar's most popular storyline, the new Toy Story movie was always expected to get kids out of the house.
5: Bonnie, screen time's over now.
6: Okay.
4: The story of toys versus tech has already sold $71 million worth of tickets in North America on its first day, including previews.
7: We're going to need backup.
4: That should set it up for a three-day total near $160 million.
7: No way.
4: Easily the biggest opening weekend of 2026. Overseas ticket sales have also been brisk, so the worldwide weekend total is expected to top $250 million. Bob Mondello, NPR News.
0: In Raleigh, North Carolina today, the streets were packed with fans for a parade and a rally celebrating the Carolina Hurricanes as the new Stanley Cup champs. They defeated the Vegas Golden Knights last weekend for the title, and it's their second win. The first was 20 years ago. 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
6: 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I'm your host, Anna Najoni. Thanks so much for hanging out with me today. It is 77 degrees in Park City, and we got a 10% chance of thunderstorms and increasing to 20% chance tonight with a low of 48. Tomorrow, high of 80 and sunny with a low of 50 and partly cloudy. And in Heber Valley, it is 85 degrees, partly cloudy. Got a 10% chance of thunderstorms as well, increasing to 20% chance tonight with a low of 44. And tomorrow, high of 85 and sunny with a low of 46 and partly cloudy. And taking a look at traffic, it is nice and clear out there. No incidents or delays to report.
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got my own life to live. I'm the one who's got to die when it's time for me to die. So let me live my life the way I want to. Yeah. Sing on, brother.

0: Madness from Madness. And before that, we heard If Six Was Nine from the Jimi Hendrix Experience. 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

Wet Leg with Shays Long. Before that, we heard the latest single from Lucy Dacus. That was Planting Tomatoes. And got a couple more for you before our Lost and Found

0: Jimmy Cliff with You Can Get It If You Really Want. Before that, we heard It's Too Late from Carole King. And it is 4:30. Let's take a look at our Lost and Found. And it looks like April lost a pair of blue black diamond retractable hiking poles. And this was on June 8th at Yellow Pine. And April can be reached at 805-798-3499. And Charlotte lost sunglasses with a light brownish frame on May 22nd and possibly at Matnot Park. And Charlotte can be reached at 385-485-9490. And Reese lost a green, red, and yellow Santa Cruz V10 downhill bike. This was just today in Old Town, and Reese can be reached at 435-800-7847.
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0: Possum from the infamous String Dusters. Before that, we heard When You Were Young from The Killers. And we started that set off with Goodbyes Kicking In from Brothers Osborne. And they will be in Salt Lake, or actually Sandy, on the 24th of June. That's this Wednesday. And it is at 7 o'clock.
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No One Above You from Marcus King. And before that, we heard the newest single from Charlie Crockett, Kentucky Too Long. And I've got one more for you before we head into NPR News. Here's Indigo Eyes from Peter Murphy.

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2: 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Up next is NPR News, and then we will get back to the tunes. 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

0: Live from NPR News in Washington, I'm Janine Herbst. Vice President Vance is heading to Switzerland for talks between U.S. and Iranian negotiators on ending the war President Trump and Israel started more than 3 months ago. He says Special Envoy Steve Witkoff and President Trump's son-in-law Jared Kushner are already there. Meanwhile, there is confusion over the status of the Strait of Hormuz. Iran says it's closed because Israel continues its deadly bombing campaign on the Iranian-backed militant group Hezbollah in Lebanon, but Vance says the strait is open to ship traffic.
1: No, we're not seeing any evidence that the Iranians are still closing down the Strait of Hormuz. It is going to take some time to clear those mines, though.
0: Speaking there to Fox News. Israeli airstrikes in Lebanon today killed at least 16 people, including children and a Lebanese army soldier, according to officials. This despite a ceasefire between Israel and the Iran-supported Hezbollah was announced yesterday. NPR's Jane Araf visited Nabatieh earlier this week, which is still a center of fighting.
2: There is an awful lot of destruction, including downtown and the historic Ottoman-era market, hundreds of years old. All of that was heavily damaged. We met one of the town residents, Najib Ayad, a little further into the city. He was returning briefly to see the damage to his apartment. There was the sound of artillery in the distance. You could see smoke rising. And inside, all the glass had been blown out, including the balcony doors. He's saying, you see that castle? See what it looks like? From his balcony, you can see the Beaufort Castle. It's a Crusader-era fortress on a strategic hill that's now occupied by Israeli forces. So he said that as long as Israeli forces are that close, he could never move back. There are now more than 1 million people displaced in Lebanon. Some had tried to return, but recent fighting has driven them out again.
0: NPR's Jane Araf reporting. Southern Europe is once again bracing for unusually high temperatures in the coming days following a record-breaking heat wave that happened in May and in early June. Allison Roberts reports from Portugal, one of the places where a high risk of wildfires is of a particular concern.
3: Temperatures as high as 110 degrees are foreseen in Portugal's interior, with more than half the country at maximum fire risk by Tuesday, with nighttime temperatures in many areas stuck above 70 degrees in a country where most homes lack air conditioning. Health officials are on high alert. Authorities are appealing to people not to observe the St. John's Eve tradition on August 23rd of releasing hot air balloons with open flames. Neighbouring Spain and France are also expecting unusually high temperatures, though meteorologists dismiss suggestions these could go up to 120 degrees. For NPR News, I'm Alison Roberts in Lisbon.
0: And you're listening to NPR News from Washington. A massive fire in the Dominican Republic yesterday nearly destroyed a luxury resort, forcing nearly 1,700 tourists to evacuate. The Viva Dominicus Beach by Wyndham is a popular destination for U.S. and international tourists on the Dominican Republic's southeastern coast. Now, the cause of the blaze is under investigation. Fire officials, though, say it apparently spread quickly because of wind and also that part of the resort's roof was made of thatch. Pope Leo visited the birthplace of Mother Frances Cabrini today, using the visit in northern Italy to highlight the Catholic Church's duty to care for migrants. Meanwhile, a new poll shows most Catholics in the U.S. say President Trump has been too critical of the Pope. NPR's Jason DeBrose reports on the findings of a recent study from the Pew Research Center.
4: 51% of those surveyed say the president has been overly harsh toward the pontiff, while just 19% say Leo has been too critical of the Trump administration. 16% of American Catholics say the Pope hasn't been critical enough. The Pew poll also finds that nearly 8 in 10 approve of the first U.S.-born Pope overall. Not surprisingly, Catholic Democrats and independents express somewhat more favorable views of Leo than Catholic Republicans. Pew Research conducted the poll in late May and early June in the wake of public tensions between President Trump and Pope Leo over the war with Iran. Jason DeRose, NPR News.
0: And I'm Janine Herbst, and you're listening to NPR News from Washington.
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6: Hello, hello. It is 5:06. You're listening to KPCW. I'm your host, Anna Najoni, here with you for another hour. Thanks so much for hanging out with me today. It is 77 degrees in Park City. Got a 20% chance of thunderstorms tonight with a low of 48. Tomorrow, got a high of 80 and sunny with a low of 50 and partly cloudy. And in Heber Valley, it is 86 degrees and clear. And we've got a low of 44 tonight with a 20% chance of thunderstorms. Tomorrow, high of 85 and sunny with a low of 46 and partly cloudy. And taking a look at traffic, no incidents or delays to report.
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0: Fire Within from Royal Bliss, and we started things off with In the Stars from the Rolling Stones, their latest single off of their upcoming 25th album, which will be released on July 10th. 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

0: Choices and Chains from Rick Robertson featuring Sierra Farrell. Before that, we heard Once in a Lifetime from Angelique Kidjo. And we started that set off with Everlong from Foo Fighters. And it is 5:30. Let's take a look at our Lost and Found. And it looks like Robin found a male black dog with white. And it's a pit bull mix. This was on June 20th. On the corner of American Saddler and Meadows Drive. Robin can be reached at 435-640-9742. And Kevin lost a platinum American Express card, and it was dropped at the Park City Farmers Market on June 17th. And Kevin can be reached at 818-795-2915. And David found a P.O. box key on a chain with a leather fob in the shape of a beaver on June 16th on Sweet Alley near KPCW. And David can be reached at 612-220-4470.
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0: Lay All Your Love on Me from ABBA. Before that, we heard Honey from King Gizzard and the Lizard Wizard. And we started that set off with a new single from Ella Langley. That was Choosin' Texas off of her latest album, Dandelion. And it is 5:45, and let's see what we've got coming up this week on KPCW. 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

0: We started that set off with Bang and Blame from REM, and then we just heard End of the Night from Calexico, because it is just about time for me to sign off. But before I do, here's You're Wondering Now from The Specials.
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6: 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I've been your host, Anna Najoni. Thanks so much for hanging out with me today. I'll be back again on the 4th of July so we can do a little rocking in the free world. Hope you'll join me. Up next is Tiny Desk Radio, and then at 7 o'clock until 10 o'clock, DJ David will be in to serenade you with his Saturday night soundtrack. I hope you have a wonderful rest of your weekend. I will catch you next time. Have a good night.
7: 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I'm Bobby Carter, bringing you music from the archives of the Popular Concert Series. On the show, R&B singer Joe gets us in the mood.

0: is. A breakout performance from Afrobeat star Tim. 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
2: Live from NPR News in Washington, I'm Janine Herbst. There's uncertainty over the Strait of Hormuz. Iran says it's closed because Israel keeps attacking Hezbollah in Lebanon, but Washington says there's no evidence it's closed again. Meanwhile, Vice President Vance is headed to Switzerland for critical talks with Iran that are scheduled for tomorrow. NPR's Chandalise Duster has more.
3: Vice President J.D. Vance departed the U.S. for Switzerland Saturday afternoon for negotiations with Iran. Vance told reporters he is hopeful progress will be made on, quote, the nuclear issue, end quote, and a ceasefire in Lebanon between Israel and Hezbollah.
4: Marco and the entire team have been actively managing what's going on in Lebanon despite the headlines. Things are actually getting better there. Things have calmed down a little bit.
3: At least 16 people, including civilians, were killed by Israeli strikes on Saturday, according to the Lebanese National News Agency. Israel says the strikes were a response to Hezbollah firing projectiles at its forces overnight. Chandalise Duster, NPR News.
2: Ukraine's President Zelensky says Ukrainian-made long-range drones struck a Russian oil refining facility in Siberia, the latest attack on oil, a pillar of the Russian economy. NPR's Joanna Kakissis reports Russia also continued its strikes on Ukrainian cities.
5: The regional governor of the southeastern city of Zaporizhia says Russian glide bombs hit apartment buildings there, killing and injuring civilians. Meanwhile, in his evening video address, Zelensky said Ukrainian defense tech companies are quickly modernizing drones to strike even deeper into Russia. He said the latest strikes hit a Russian oil refinery in western Siberia that's 2,000 kilometers from the Ukrainian border, about 1,200 miles. He added that these strikes on Russia's oil infrastructure are a fair response to frequent Russian strikes on Ukrainian cities. Joanna Kakissis, NPR News, Kyiv.
2: The latest NPR PBS News Marist poll finds that most Americans are unhappy with President Trump's handling of the economy. And even with warm weather in full swing, some are holding off on summer travel, citing high costs. NPR's Elena Moore reports.
6: The poll found that a third of Americans believe gas prices are a major strain on their budgets. Plus, more than 2 in 10 say steep prices are the reason they won't be taking a summer vacation. Those feelings are less pronounced among Republicans, like Greg Votel, who lives in a popular vacation spot in Minnesota.
7: My buddy owns a resort. He's completely full. You look at the grocery store up here, you should see the plates. Nebraska, Iowa, Dakotas, Wisconsin, Illinois, I'd say business is good.
6: Votel is part of the more than 70% of GOP voters who say they approve of Trump's handling of the economy. Elena Moore, NPR News.
2: This is NPR News. As the World Cup men's soccer continues, the Centers for Disease Control and Prevention is hosting calls with state and local authorities. As NPR's Gabriella Emanuel reports, these calls are to discuss and plan around public health concerns.
8: The calls are happening twice a week, the CDC said in a press conference.
9: I am very happy to report that very few are reporting really significant issues.